sake of love. I used to play around a lot. To see how my doggy concubines be playing the pen and rough. The memo pa me toss the fourth. See, I love you with perfections and your flaws. Me think you can't be a side chick or bra me get it if you come in for beans or some top blocks. And since I can't make that iron rods, baby, you got too much sauce. Dora, take me away. All the love that you need, I got it for you, baby. What really do you want me to say? For what I know, my sooner frame me, babe. Everything gonna be okay. See, don't have a donor. So what if she have a son? We'll be from a coma and share me door for the corner. See, cry you a river. Baby, make you no shiver. What do you hear there?

is a disciple. Now, a disciple is a learner, can be one who receives or professes to receive instruction from another as the disciple of Christ, a follower, an inherent to the doctrines of another. I mean, it would be the constant attendance of Christ were called his disciples. So you have all Christians are called his disciples as they profess to learn and receive his doctrines and precepts. To disciple somebody is to teach or to train or to bring up. The Word of God says for us to make disciples. And when I ask you today, are you a disciple of Christ? Are you truly saved, born again? Because that's the most important thing, is that you have Jesus Christ as your Lord and Savior. Well, I got several things today that we're going to start with, and we're just going to get right into our study. You know, Christian discipleship is an all-out, and I don't like this word. I know that Billy Graham used to use this word, make a commitment to Christ. Well, you know, make it a commitment. You know, I mean, a person really needs to be born again. I used biblical terminology, and the idea of it is that not to take away anything that, you know, somebody was preaching and so forth and so on. But I'm going to tell you what, I like to use, and the Lord has really brought me up that way. You know, faith cometh by hearing and hearing by the Word of God. I like to use the Lord's terminology. I'll give you an example. There's a lot of people that use the terminology when they are leading somebody or they say when they are being, you know, having somebody saved. You know, there's people that say, well, I saved so-and-so. No, you didn't save somebody. If you saved them, they're not really truly born again. You never say that you saved them. It's the Lord Jesus that saves souls. Amen. We just go out and we're just his servants, and we just tell the good news. And you know what? We show people according to the Word of God. We are disciples of Christ, of the Lord Jesus Christ. And he teaches us what we need to say. And faith cometh by hearing, and hearing by the Word of God. So, you know, the Word of God has to be present for somebody to truly be born again. You just don't tell somebody, well, you know, and this is where I'm going with this. I don't like this at all, and I teach against it. Somebody says, well, all you got to do is just ask Jesus to come in your heart. Well, where's that verse at? You know, I didn't get saved by asking Jesus to come into my heart. I got saved by according to what the Word of God says. For whosoever shall call upon the name of the Lord shall be saved. I mean, the idea of it is if we believe the gospel. What's the gospel? 1 Corinthians 15, verses 1 through 4. I didn't get saved by any of my works, but by grace are you saved through faith, and that not of yourself, it's the gift of God, not of works, lest any man should boast. Why, you think about this. Now, we'll get onto that a little bit later on, but I mean, I want to tell you this, that, you know, we got, as we're disciples of Christ, we got to get into the Word of God, see what it teaches us, so that we can do what God wants us to do. Amen and amen. Now, Christian discipleship is an all-out commitment to the Lord Jesus Christ. That means giving yourself to Him as Lord of our lives. Nothing less than unconditional surrender, that's the biblical word, is a fitting love response to the sacrifice of Calvary. What was the sacrifice at Calvary? Why, God so loved the world that He gave His only begotten Son, that whosoever believeth in Him should not perish, but have everlasting life. The commitment was, the sacrifice of Calvary was the idea of the only begotten Son of God. That's the Lord Jesus Christ. God manifests.

It's in the flesh. Let me tell you something. He went to the cross. He was nailed to the cross. He shed his blood at the cross to atone for our sins. Amen. You know, there was Isaac Watts. He wrote many songs. And, you know, this song goes like this. When I survey the wondrous cross on which the Prince of Glory died, my riches gain I count but loss, and pour contempt on all my pride. Were the whole realm of nature mine, that were an offering far too small. Love so amazing, so divine, demands my soul, my life, my all. Have you given your all to the Lord Jesus Christ? Have you surrendered? Are you a disciple of the Lord Jesus Christ? Now, discipleship is our opportunity to tap in the infinite resources of our Lord God. It is our chance to give our discipleship an opportunity to tap the infinite resources of God. It is our chance to give our lives to something truly great rather than, just sitting on the sidelines. The Lord Jesus Christ confronts us with a choice: the path of discipleship or the path of serving yourself. Many start off well, but choose the idea of, well, you know, the world sneaks in. The devil gives you a lie and, waves stuff in front of your face. Later in life, they are not stayers. But I want to ask you, are you a dropout? You start off well, but you go off way before the end of the race and you lose it. How are you? Number one, Christ may ask us to do something that we don't want to do. Why, you know what? Who knows best but God, for our life and what He wants? Write these verses down. I've got several verses for you to look at, and you can really grab a hold of them later on. But it's one of them is Psalms and chapter 84, and look with me at verse 11. For the Lord our God is a sun and a shield. The Lord will give grace and glory. No good thing will He withhold from them that walk uprightly. I want to ask you today, are you walking uprightly? And by the way, the Bible says in Psalms 37, verse 23, the steps of a good man are ordered by the Lord. I'm only good in the Lord Jesus Christ. I have no goodness in myself. I know what I am. The Apostle Paul said this. He said, "O wretched man that I am, for the things that I would do, that I do not. The things that I would not do, that do I. Who hath delivered me from the bondage of this flesh? I thank God through Christ Jesus my Lord." He said, "O wretched man that I am." Boy, tell that to some of these highfalutin, so-called, quote, pastors that stand up, that's in there for their career. I had one pastor tell me one time a long while ago when I was down in South Carolina, "Well, I don't sin." Well, I've said, buddy, you just did. In 1 John chapter 1, read it for yourself. It says, the first chapter of 1 John, "If we say we have no sin, we deceive ourselves, and the truth is not in us." You just lied. Amen. And by the way, the other verse says, "If we say we haven't sinned, we make Him a liar, and the truth is not in us." Read it for yourself. Now, I want to give you something else. We think that we know what is best for us,
Why, I got... Have you ever did that? How many times have you done that? Let me go that route. Because I know myself. We think sometimes we're doing right, don't we? I mean, we think we know what's best for us and which way we should go. I remember the old self. Oh, yeah. We were doing things our way, what we thought was best. And you know what? In all sincerity, woo! Boy, did I ever mess up. How about you? Listen, I love leaning upon the Lord. I love praying about it and saying, okay, God, I don't want to mess up again. Lord, order my steps. I pray that all the time. I quote the verses of Scripture. I got a prayer book here that's got several verses of Scripture with names of folks that we're praying for the missionaries that we pray for the folks that we feed and look at and so forth. Let me tell you, for our printing ministry, for our preaching ministry, for our radio ministry, let me tell you one thing. Seriously, we pray about these things because I want God's blessings. Amen, amen. You know, we're not sure that God has our best interest of heart. Oh, well, God, could make life unbearable for us if he wanted to. Look, if you would, in the book of Jeremiah. As we go to the book of Jeremiah, look in chapter 29, and we're looking at verse 11, where it says, "For I know the thoughts that I think towards you, saith the Lord, thoughts of peace and not of evil, to give you an expected end." Why, that's our Lord. Why, what do you think God thinks about you? Woo. Have you ever examined that? Have you ever thought about it? Have you ever prayed about that? You know, I mean, let me tell you one thing one day. I mean, you're going to stand before God either one of two places. Either you're going to go up in the rapture and go before the judgment seat of Christ, or if you don't have Christ as your Lord and Savior, you're going to go before the great white throne and give an account for your ungodly, sinful life. And your sins are not covered in the blood of Jesus Christ. But, buddy, they will be shouted out on the housetops, according to the book of Matthew. The whole universe that will be standing there at that day will see your ungodly self. Every single thing that you ever thought, every single word that ever came out of your mouth, every single thing that you did in the dark and you thought nobody was watching. Woo! One of these days, if you don't get saved, born again, washed in the blood of Jesus Christ, that will happen to you. Oh, my friend, I'm going to tell you what. Eternity is for real. I mean, I don't care what you've been told. You read the Bible. I mean, get some answers. And look what God said within the Word of God. Now, let me go ahead and get on to this thing here. I want you to see this. Number one, that was my introduction. Let us check our lives with these marks of discipleship. In Luke chapter 14, we're going to, obviously, this is going to be a little while, but I mean, we're going to get into some of these things. Go to Luke, and we're going to go to chapter 14, and look with me, if you would, in verse 26, where it says, "If any man come to me, and hate not his father, and mother, and wife, and children, and brethren, and sisters, yea, and his own life also, he cannot be my disciple." Look, if you would, in Matthew. We're going to go to the book of Matthew. These are hard sayings. And right away, I've already listened. I mean, I already got some, you know, people are saying, "Man, what kind of God is that?" Well, I'm going to tell you one thing. He's a loving God, John 3:16, and other multitudes of verses of Scripture. Look with me here in chapter 22, and let's go to verse 37 here. Jesus said unto him, "Thou shalt love the Lord thy God with all thy heart, and with all thy soul, and with all thy mind. And this is the first and great commandment. You know, if any man come to me and hate not his father and mother," remember when we read that in Luke chapter 14, verse 26? Hate. This means that our love for the Lord Jesus Christ must be so great that our great love for our families, and truly we love our families,
And God knows this. Why, you know, it's going to be so to the fact, you know, that, you know, it'll be in comparison that much of a difference. Many Christians choose to love live a mediocre Christian life because they love themselves more than the Lord Jesus Christ. A disciple puts Christ first and separates himself from sin, worldliness, and false doctrine. Ask yourself, is God first in all areas of my life? A Christian should hate sin. Ye that love the Lord, hate evil. That's a verse of Scripture. And let me tell you one thing. You ought to hate the things of this life. Let's go ahead and take some things. You know, I don't have a TV. The only thing I have is a monitor. And you know what? My monitor, I have DVDs of Bible studies, of preaching, of good Bible-believing preachers. I'm talking about the good King James 1611, good Bible preachers that stand in that old book. Aren't these rip and roaring, you know, ones that, you know, they go around, you know, and brag upon their income and, you know, they're in it for their career. This is their career. It's not their ministry. I mean, it's the idea that, you know, they lie to their congregation of people. It's the idea of all of that stuff. Now, brother, that's a job. I'm talking about some preachers that love the Lord. And, brother, you know what? When they preach the Word of God, you get fed, you get under conviction, you get encouraged to really go out and give yourself to the Lord. I mean, I want to tell you one thing. The more days that I live, the more that it's getting worse and worse and worse that you can't find this anymore. I remember some great preaching and great preachers that used to preach the Word of God, and we used to get under conviction and go to the altar and cry out to God and say, God, use me. God, help me to be the soul winner that you want me to be. God, help me in my ministry and God to do and lift up the name of my Savior, the Lord Jesus Christ. You know what? When you love the Lord, that causes you to be a real witness for the Lord Jesus Christ. A disciple, a true disciple, seeks to live a godly life. You know, in Philippians, the Bible says, let this mind be in you, which also was in Christ Jesus. Amen? I mean, listen, and I pray this all the time when I'm praying, daily. And I quote these verses of Scripture. They're written down in my prayer book. And I quote them all the time and ask God. And I say, God, this is what your word says. And God, grant me the mind of Christ. God, I pray that I'd hate the things you hate and love the things that you love. Listen, any of this movies of the world and all this other stuff, I don't want to see that stuff. Oh, I used to years and years ago. But brother, since when I got saved and the Bible says, if any man be in Christ, he's a new creature. Old things passed away. Behold, all things have become new. When you truly get saved, you become a child of God. The Lord dwells within you. And brother, if you really truly love the Lord and you really want to be a disciple of the Lord Jesus Christ, I'm going to tell you, you know that worldly garbage? You don't want it in front of your face. I mean, the worldly music that we used to listen to. I don't even want to listen to it because I know what it does and I know who's behind it. You know, the Bible says in Romans chapter 6 and verse 14, for sin shall not have dominion over you. If you're really truly yielded to the Lord Jesus Christ, you can get victory in the Lord Jesus Christ. Because sin will not have dominion over you. You know what dominion means? Rulership. I mean, sin won't have the rulership that it once did. I mean, listen, I remember when I was lost. I know what I was when I was lost. I know what I went around doing. I mean, I lived for Friday and Saturday night. And the boogie-woogie, the disco duck joints and all that stuff.
way back when. Brother, I'll tell you one thing. I don't want nothing to do with any of that stuff. I remember the wickedness. I remember the fights. I remember the things. I remember us going out and looking for trouble. In Titus chapter 2 and verse 12, teaching us that denying ungodliness, that denying ungodliness and worldly lust. I mean, denying it. I mean, worldly lust. Yeah, the idea of it is you don't want to go around, you know, I mean, looking like, you know, you want to do this and do that and be part of the world and so forth. I mean, teaching us and denying ungodliness, worldly lust, we should live. This is the way God says. Soberly, righteously, and godly in this present world. Looking for that blessed hope and glorious appearing of the great God and our Savior, Jesus Christ, who gave Himself for us, that He might redeem us from all our iniquity. Iniquity, by the way, is sin. And purify unto Himself a peculiar people, zealous of good works. Do you have good works? Are you truly a disciple of the Lord Jesus Christ? A disciple will want to do good works. And then you know what? That means that you know what you do? You get away from that ungodliness. You get away from that worldly lust. Those things that you desire, that you want to be. That worldly dress that you do. I mean, you know, the fellows there with these macho dresses, or these clothes that you wear, you know, with the tight spandex and all this other, you know, these shirts, you know, that they got everything. I've seen preachers, you know, with these shirts, button on button all the way down, you know, with a little hair hanging out their chest, you know, like they look Mr. Macho. That's so sick. I mean, especially when you call yourself you're a representative of the Lord Jesus Christ, not in your life, Bubba. I mean, you know what? God doesn't really per se and give us a dress code, but anybody that loves the Lord will want to absolutely be decent and in order. And that's the same way with the ladies. I mean, you know, dressing all this stuff to cause men to look at you, you know, well, today, you know, men and women, you know, it's some sick, devil-possessed ungodliness today. And I'm going to tell you what, when a person is truly saved, you truly love the Lord, you want to do right, you want to do good. I mean, and that's just the way it is. I remember the preachers, I remember the day in the ministries, you know, I mean, that we were in, and who we were involved with and so forth. We were down at the homes, you know, and the ministries, you know, where we had 150 some boys and we had 160 some girls. And let me tell you one thing. I mean, we had the Christian schools there. We had all this responsibility. And brother, let me tell you, growing our own food and all this other thing, teaching the men how to be men and how to take care of theirself, teaching the young ladies, and we had some great women in there that helped during with the ladies and so forth. You know, for them to be ladies, to dress like ladies, not streetwalkers. And the idea of it is that some of those kids came out of there. I mean, having families of their own. Some of those men came out of there having some good life. And preachers that would absolutely live for God. I want to ask you a question today. Are you a disciple of Christ? Do you love the Lord? You know, it says here, denying yourself. The second one, turn with me, if you would, to the book of Luke. As we go to Luke chapter 9. By the way, this is Bible. I mean, I'm right here telling you and reading you the scriptures. It says, and he said unto them all, if any man will come after me, let him deny himself and take up his cross daily and follow me. Now, let's just take the word deny. What does deny mean? Deny means to refuse.
you know, to withhold. When you see something in the world, I mean, boy, and you look at it and you lust after it and you can't help yourself. You say, man, I'd love to have that. Man, what I'd do with that. And it's all about you and to glorify you. Look at that old hot rod that I could run in. Look at that boat that I made, that bass boat that I'd like to be in. You know, it's got all the colors and the glitter and that great big motor sitting up in there and all this other. I'm going to tell you something here. You know, it's the idea of this. Not that it's a sin to have some good and nice things. It's the idea, does that come before God? I mean, listen to that verse of Scripture again. If any man will come after me, let him deny himself. If any man, that's a condition. If you've got a choice to really, and God's knocking at your heart's door, and He wants you to preach the Word of God, or live for Him, or be a servant of God, let me tell you, you know what? If any man will come after me, let him deny himself, take up his cross daily, and follow me. By the way, I want to tell you, it is a daily venture, taking up your cross. Do you remember what Jesus said? He said, marvel not that the world hates you, for they hated me. They will hate you. And buddy, is that the truth? If you're really truly living a godly life, I'm not talking about some of these hip-hop, rock and roll things they call church, and so I don't even like to use the word church in those places. I mean, where they got the platform, and they got the rock and roll groups, and they got all that stuff, and everybody, and the smoke rolling, and the glitter, and the lights. I mean, it reminds you of Friday and Saturday night. And the music even sounds the same. I want to ask you a question today. Are you for real with the Lord? I mean, I'm talking, we're reading the Scriptures here. This is not me. This is from the Word of God. When self is denied the throne of our life, Jesus may take the throne. And that's what the problem is today. Jesus isn't taking the throne much anymore. Why? Because men aren't surrendering their life to the Lord anymore like it once was. And the same with the ladies. I mean, people don't surrender to God anymore and say, okay, here am I, Lord. Send me like Isaiah. I see I've run out of time. May God help you to see the truth.

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3: I thought on Quorum Radio, we're going to hear how Freemasons, the judiciary, and the police force made one man's life a living hell, and that's guest Mark Harris. And we're going to be hearing also from Adam Finnegan discussing how Dr. Tony Fauci had a fall guy who was there to take the hit for the COVID-19 vaccines pandemic debacle. On next, folks, after the music, stay tuned.

0: folks, as you all know, our friend, Dr. Anthony Fauci, the man, the public face of the efforts of our government to combat the COVID-19 pandemic, is somebody who's been in the news recently, especially because of the fact that he might have broken the record for the number of times of invoking the Fifth Amendment before Congress. That's right. He was the former director of the National Institute of Allergies and Infectious Diseases. To talk about him and one of his lieutenants, who's kind of like a human shield for him, and that's David Morin. So we're on with the author of the book, The Sleeper Agent, The Rise of Lyme Disease, Chronic Illness, and the Great Imitator Antigens of Biological Warfare. And who is that? None other than Adam Finnegan. He's been on before on our program, Quorum Radio, and we wanted to talk to him about this interesting self-immolation that David Morin's has engaged in. But before we do that, since, Adam, you've written so much about the rise of Lyme disease as yourself a victim of it. You were somebody who survived it and immune tolerance, and you've been battling so many different health problems, as have tens of thousands of Americans who've been infected by tick-borne diseases like Lyme disease. And it's something that you've been suffering from quite a long time, at least 10 years, right?
1: Yeah. Yeah.
0: So anyway, go ahead. I'm sorry.
1: Oh, I mean, yeah. I mean, usually you get Lyme disease, but you also get a whole bunch of other infections with it. Like, so the ticks carry, you know, multiple infections all rolled into one, which I call the Russian doll cocktail, kind of like a doll within a doll within a doll, but infections.
0: Right, right. So that's an important thing to keep in mind, that it's a real trifecta of problems, and lots of people who suffer from it. My brother, for example, has had it. You made a special study of this. And you looked into deeply the science of immune tolerance, and you collected and translated to English all of famous researchers, and Eric Traub. So I want to ask you about, first of all and foremost, since we're in summer, about Lyme disease, just briefly, if you could, what can families do to protect themselves and their loved ones in this time of record heat, certain amount of moisture, and the dangers of Lyme disease? How can people protect themselves from ticks and the diseases that they bear?
1: Yeah, like being very mindful. I personally would use different essential oil mixtures that you can spray on your legs and stuff. Other people have talked about the use of niacin, and some people have even said giving it to their dog, but I haven't personally looked into that specifically. This is what I've heard from friends that I trust. I just try to be mindful as much as I can, because they are everywhere.
0: Let's go to this topic of David Morin's and Tony Fauci. Well, I understand Morin's original far more serious records charges disappearing from the case is now an issue. Tell us about that. Do you think he did actually delete records that the public had a right to know?
1: Oh, I'm sure he did. But with a court case like this, so basically it's just kind of how the justice system works. They will hang something much bigger over your head and say, well, if you cop out to this, the 5 years, and we don't go to trial and everything, you just plead guilty, well, then you can escape this larger charge. This is a common thing that's done in court cases. Anthony Fauci just denies any knowledge that this was done. I don't really trust him, so I think I think this stuff probably goes on way more than we understand. I think it's probably something that's done quite frequently by all of them.
0: Sure.
1: You know, and there's just a lot of bad practices. But another problem is we have all of these biodefense laws that are protecting people, like in the biodefense realm, people like Anthony Fauci. When it comes to testing experimental vaccines or doing tests of all kinds without the public's consent, there are laws that allow that as long as they say we're doing this to protect against biological warfare.
0: Well, so do you think that that's a big part of this whole pandemic? It was basically just a giant test on humanity?
1: Well, I'm saying as far as like the vaccine that he released, I think that, because I mean, there's been a lot of injuries that have been happening after, and that, as far as that, people want to see him held accountable, but unfortunately, these biodefense laws allow that to test experimental vaccines, or there's also this simulant testing that was going on in the 50s that I talk about in my book, where they're able to do these open-air tests with different biological agents that they say are harmless, but they actually turned out not to be so harmless. And they have a lot of laws that are helping them, you know, so that they don't have to take this accountability. They just say, well, we're protecting against biological warfare. And that's that.
0: You personally, what do you think about Tony Fauci's role during COVID and the trashing of a couple of medications that actually proved to be quite effective according to these different studies, namely hydroxychloroquine combined with zinc, and also ivermectin combined with zinc and doxycycline and others, and kind of a combo arrangement with vitamins D, C, and D, you know, which I think they basically wanted to say, hey, look, we've got no cure that we can resort to, so we got to have some emergency use authorization. What do you tell us about this and all the damage that's ensued?
1: Yeah, I mean, I think he jumped right to discrediting all of that stuff right off the bat, you know, without even giving it a chance. And I think it's because he had financial investments probably in that antiviral, and then the
0: remdesivir.
1: Yeah.
0: Run, the death is near. That's the way it's joke
1: right.
0: that nurses would say about it, because people would just die from it, apparently, many, many times.
1: Unfortunately, our public health officials are very much wrapped up with Big Pharma. I mean, they're kind of just like holding each other's hands, basically. And, you know, they're going to prioritize their financial interests. They want this drug to be used because they have investments in it. You know, and Tony Fauci just kind of became the poster boy for all of this. I think there's definitely other people involved. Like, I know there's a bioweaponeer I talk about in my book named M.P. Chumakov. He was a Soviet bioweaponeer. Well, his son, Konstantin Chumakov, was running vaccine safety and review at the FDA and approved the COVID vaccine. And if you're look into who his father is, I talked about him a lot in my book. Then having someone like that at the FDA approving our vaccines is a huge red flag.
2: Yeah, his name is Konstantin Chumakov.
1: It begins with a K. K is this Konstantin without the E at the end. And then Chumakov, Chumakov. And his father's name was M.P. Chumakov, Mikhail P. Chumakov. And you're not going to find a lot of the information that I talk about in my book in the public domain, but I covered, based on my biodefense source, who kind of guided me along in what to look into when I was writing the sleeper agent. He was a very high-level biodefense source. He held a Q clearance. And John Loftus, who wrote the introduction, also held a Q clearance. And he actually introduced me to the biodefense source. But he was telling me about some of the – this guy, M.P. Chumakov, was involved in spreading tick-borne diseases and insect-borne diseases over in the Soviet Union and testing them on the Muslims and Mongolians of Siberia.
0: Oh, my goodness.
1: Yeah.
0: But isn't that incredible? And now they're testing it on Middle America.
1: Mm-hmm. Yeah.
0: Unbelievable. Yeah, so David Morin, so has he been finally convicted? Or is his trial still going on?
1: He pled guilty, and I think the next phase will be he'll be sentenced to the – or maybe he's even – yeah, no, I think he pled guilty, and I think they're going to follow up with a sentencing hearing, and then You know, I don't think he'll get the 5 years. I think they'll probably go really easy on him.
0: Wow. So has he? Is there any indication that he's giving up bigger fish up the feeding chain, like Tony Fauci himself, or does that not look very good?
1: It doesn't look that way. I think, you know, he's obviously taking the fall, and yeah, I mean, if they promised him, who knows what they promised him to take the fall? I don't know. I mean, that's always a possibility. But I would imagine that they probably will. Who knows if they'll even get jail time? I don't know. I mean, and they could just hit him with a fine or something. For all I know.
0: Sure. How bad? I mean, if you had to give somebody force you under pain of electrocution, you know, think of a really crazy situation where you had to give an idea, an expansive 30-second account of how bad Tony Fauci and his let's say staffers were as far as, you know, inflicting death and destruction on the American people. What would it look like? How bad was it? How many casualties?
1: Oh, well, as far as that COVID vaccine, I mean, it's not even just the fatalities, but all the people that are left with chronic health problems, all sorts of things. And I've even heard of people having severe, like, personality changes after that. And I know there were some VAERS reports saying how of people who got the vaccine and committed suicide not long after, and they were reporting it because they didn't know if it was related. And I mean, these are all things in the spectrum that you could expect, because Eric Trump's work, the guy I talk about in my book, he discovered this condition called immune tolerance, which is just another word for chronic immune deficiency. And he always noted that it also had effect on the brain. So it would cause chronic diseases, neuropsychiatric and neurological disorders, and cancers. And it looks like they were actually trying to induce this with the COVID vaccine because they were looking at it as a defense strategy, as though if you just take the immune system out and kind of bring the immune system offline, then it'll stop deaths. That's why they were saying, oh, it's not going to stop infections. It's going to suppress symptoms because they're suppressing the immune system. But when you look at the history of it, because Eric Traub, the guy I talk about in my book, discovered it, and it's got a really bad history, and Eric Traub was using it to make bioweapons. He wasn't using it to make vaccines.
0: You know, what do you think Congress should do right now? What should they demand from Fauci, Morons, and these other pandemic-era officials in our government who are supposed to be protecting us and responding to an emergency health?
1: Honesty is always the best policy. I think people should be held accountable, but I think they need to start changing some of these biodefense laws, because we're not a testing ground, and we're not guinea pigs that can just be tested on if they, you know, because it's always what they say is going to protect us, but they hardly ever know how to protect us, and they oftentimes do more harm trying to protect us or under the guise of protecting us. We should have a say in this.
0: So besides David Morons, are there any other people at the National Institute of Allergies and Infectious Diseases or the CDC, the FDA, that are in the sights of the Justice Department?
1: I mean, the rot, so to speak, goes back many decades. Even in the days of Eric Traub, things were kind of, there were a lot of shady people that were coming into our public health system with very questionable backgrounds. And like I said, with that Konstantin Chumakov, knowing who his father is, the fact that he was able to get a job at the FDA leading vaccine safety and review is it's very concerning. So how many other people like that with backgrounds like that and whatnot are in our operating in our public health system? And one of the things I said at the end of the sleeper agent was that after all the research I did, it does sort of look like a slow infiltration of our system has occurred, and they're more or less using it to our detriment.
0: Yeah, folks,
1: that's why I wrote the sleeper agent, so that people could see the long history. The dishonesty goes back a very long time, and I think people would be able to get a very good look at a lot of the inner mechanics that have been going on a very long time.
0: Folks, so check out Adam Finnegan's book. It's The Sleeper Agent, The Rise of Lyme Disease, Chronic Illness, and The Great Imitator Antigens of Biological Warfare. Once again, it's The Sleeper Agent, The Rise of Lyme disease, chronic illness, and the great imitator and antigens of biological warfare. It's been great having you on the Quorum Radio, but do you have a website, Adam?
2: Yep, it's thefluperagent.com, and I'm also on Substack at A.W. Finnegan, F-I-N-N-E-G-A-N.
0: Okay, fantastic. Good. Great having you on Quorum Radio. Much obliged, Adam Finnegan.
2: Thank you for having me.

0: Well, folks, on Quorum Radio, we are looking at, again, our government and the web of lies and duplicity and also dirty dealings that seem to take place underneath the our eyes, underneath the radar. That's where they like to hide. And as Felix Frankfurter once said, that the best disinfectant is sunlight. But the dirty, corrupt cockroaches in high places of our government, they like to do things in such a way that they can all cover it up. And it's helpful if you have a little slob of like-minded scoundrels. And that's why I wanted to have on Mark Paris. Not that he's a like-minded scoundrel. No, but he's one who exposes these scoundrels in high places. And he's a decorated former Air Force Special Operations pilot who's served in a combat zone. He's also author of the book Houses of the Holy, and a nightmare web of hate, crime, corruption, and child abuse. He holds a bachelor's in physics from the University of North Georgia, graduating magna cum laude, top physics graduate, and he's also got a master's in aeronautical engineering technology from Arizona State University. Currently, he trains corporate pilots from around the globe and serves as an FAA examiner. His book, again, is Houses of the Holy, a nightmare web of hate, crime, corruption, and child abuse. And specifically, this is about Freemasons, isn't it, Mark?
1: Yes, there it is. And thank you very much for having me on. And you're absolutely right. You know, the whole reason I wrote this book is, you know, I was blocked at every avenue, every agency that I dealt with, just lied, stonewalled, slammed the door in my face, retaliated. I was blocked out of the court system. Basically, the press wouldn't report the story. So I wrote the book. At least as much to expose the corrupt government officials involved in betraying children, in addition to the perpetrators themselves, because that's the big story. When the individuals and agencies, that are supposed to protect children are actually feeding children to monsters and covering it up, then the bad guys can do whatever they want, basically. And so that's why I wrote the book, to expose it all.
0: Basically, you were involved apparently in a custody dispute with your former wife. Or what? Tell us about what happened and how it evolved into this tremendous story.
1: Sure. They being various, agencies tried to manufacture and create a custody dispute. It never actually was a real custody dispute. It was simply me trying to protect my kids from being sexually abused. There were multiple incidents of sexual assault on my children. The reports got buried, the investigations blocked. Their therapists made two reports. Their school principal made a report, shut down, no investigation. My ex-wife, who were still married at the time, were separated. And I was in a position where, she was putting the kids in danger and I couldn't stop her. So I filed a restraining order and, all hell broke loose. My ex-father-in-law, Michael Nobles, who wore a wire for the government in 1986 and has been given immunity for any and all crimes since then. Just went on a rampage of stalking, harassment, kidnapped the kids, using us pawns and Demon Shield, trying to extort me to recant the allegations of abuse and draft the restraining order. When we found the restraining order, exposed an arsenal of weapons in his possession as a felon that got covered up in spectacular fashion by multiple agencies. The kidnapping of the kids, he tried to groom my oldest son, who was 6 years old at the time, exposed him to all this Masonic occult stuff and all of their rituals and devices and props and everything. And my son is a gifted child. He's autistic. He has a photographic memory. He's very artistic. And it was his memory of those details that made him a threat to powerful people. And so they kept trying to silence him and get their grubby hands on him over and over and over again and trying to frame me and smear me. It escalated all the way to obstruction by the Office of the United States Attorney General in 2012 and 2013.
0: So. Wow. So did this happen while you were in the Air Force or what?
1: It did not. No, I was working for an airline at the time, and ended up losing my flying career. I've been grounded since 2012 because I dared to stand up to the government in this after having my medical certification as a pilot stolen through the series of federal crimes and Freemason dirty tricks. I've tracked down the history of the people involved. It was a Freemason con game. So.
0: Wow. So these people, apparently, while you were a pilot, there are a lot of things that were going on with, you know, in your household, and ex-father-in-law was involved in getting access to them, and the sexual abuse that happened, I mean, who was perpetrating it?
1: Well, my kids, you know, identified him. They identified his brother, who openly practices witchcraft, who used to be all over the internet. He's kind of gone into hiding like a cockroach that he is after I've exposed him. But, you know, he had his collection of books on witchcraft and spell books, and you know, was a fan of people like Anton LaVey of the Church of Satan and Aleister Crowley and Helena Blavatsky and so forth. They identified, you know, I'm certainly not picking on all law enforcement officers. I've dealt with some good ones, and they all got steamrolled over, but they identified the people wearing law enforcement uniforms. I uncovered a whole network of these people. And there were foster parents, you know. He was a foster parent. The kids had been erased. The government denies he was ever a foster parent. But I found a whole web of these people, other related cases, and they all have the same parallels, and they're all tied to each other.
0: Well, that's shocking. And I guess the fact that your son has a photographic memory was very helpful, right? Did he at some point get deposed? I mean, he's a little kid, my gosh, but were you able to make use of his great memory to be able to dispose this?
1: Throughout all this, through at least 18 reports, most of those made by mandatory reporters, a medical doctor, psychiatrist, psychologist, therapist, school principal, so forth, they refused to perform a forensic interview on my kids. They've never had a legitimate interview to this day. When they did try to frame me and put me under false arrest, locked me in a cage for 6 days, labeled me crazy, I had concern then, and I still think there may have been a plot to stage a suicide, Epstein style, and say, you know, I was mentally ill. But they forced
0: instruction.
1: Yeah, they forced my sons to testify in that case. Both of my sons testified. They witnessed their grandfather commit murder. They both testified that he had an arsenal of weapons. My son testified that his grandfather threatened to crucify him if he talked. My son testified to witnessing their a law enforcement officer help their grandfather dispose of a body. The state attorney told the court reporter, don't transcribe the testimony. They buried it and still refused to investigate. So.
0: Oh, my gosh. So tell us how it was that you began to see a pattern emerge and a network get uncovered involving Freemasonry. How did that happen?
1: When they were kidnapped the kids.
0: The father-in-law?
1: Yeah, when they kidnapped the kids, I started digging for answers, and I found this other case, a related case in Walton County, where the neighbor said this entire foster family disappeared in the middle of the night. They believed the kids were victims of human trafficking, and they left the child pornography and cameras and computer equipment behind, and found out that this guy, this foster parent, who was actually a French citizen, which I don't know how he got a hold of foster kids, was tied to some prominent Freemasons and the same web of religious leaders as my ex-father-in-law and his partners. Then I started finding these corporations they created with names like Androgynous and Androgen, which is Baphomet, Luminous, Resplendent, Alchemy, Hidden Tree. Hidden Tree is the Kabbalistic Tree of Life. Prescience, Augury, that's foreseeing the future. Recondite, you know, Hidden Knowledge, Irreducible, Great Knowledge. You know, these are corporations created by these religious leaders in the Church of Christ that have all these occult, esoteric, Gnostic, Aleister Crowley-type Freemasonry names. There's 47 of these corporations they founded.
0: What state was this in?
1: This is in Florida.
0: Yes. Oh, my gosh. Wow.
1: Yeah, all this happened in Florida and spilled over into Georgia. Once I got back to Georgia, I left Florida for our safety to Georgia. They followed me there, and I started getting being targeted in Georgia.
0: Well, how pervasive is Masonic influence, you know, in our judicial system and our law enforcement? What did you uncover?
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1: Hello and welcome to Freedom Synergy Radio. Thank you so much for joining us today. My name is Donatella Ungreta. On today's episode, Taiwan has charged 9 people with illegal exports. Tensions in China's healthcare and biotechnology sectors. Democracy and citizen control of power. And more. So please stay with us. Hui Ka-yan, founder of the real estate developer Evergrande Group, and once the richest man in Asia, is the latest Chinese billionaire to trade his business suit for a prison uniform. Hui, 67, was sentenced to life in prison for a series of fraud and bribery offenses related to his work at Evergrande, which was once the world's most valuable real estate company and played a key role in China's real estate bubble. But Hui will not be the last to face charges. The real estate crisis has permeated near every corner of the national economy, implicating everyone from local officials to billionaires like Hui. It will likely be Xi's political needs, rather than actual guilt, that determine who ultimately bears criminal responsibility.
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1: Tensions in China's healthcare and biotechnology sectors. The recent deaths of at least 2 patients in Chinese gene editing trials and the attempt to cover them up have led U.S. lawmakers to demand greater scrutiny of Chinese clinical trial data by the U.S. Food and Drug Administration, FDA, which relies on such data when evaluating the safety of new drugs and other medical products. The days are long gone when, before the COVID-19 era, healthcare and biotechnology seemed destined to become key areas of investment between the U.S. and China. Those hopes faded when mutual accusations over the origins of COVID-19 led to a near-total collapse of bilateral cooperation in biosafety, and the United States added Chinese biotech companies to its economic blacklist. The Chinese healthcare market remains dominated by U.S. companies in some sectors, such as medical devices. Although this market is growing and is likely to reach $1.5 trillion annually by 2029, U.S. companies are increasingly being sidelined by Chinese regulators who are eager to promote local alternatives.
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1: Taiwan has charged 9 people with illegal exports. Taiwanese authorities have charged 9 people, including key employees of NVIDIA and Supermicro, with conspiring to illegally smuggle AI servers equipped with NVIDIA B300 GPUs into China. The scheme circumvented strict export restrictions imposed by the United States and the companies themselves, by creating fake end-user documents that falsely claimed that 130 high-end servers ordered from Supermicro would remain at a rented facility in Taiwan. The Keelung District Prosecutor's Office revealed that the suspects were motivated by enormous financial gains, which ultimately caused serious damage to Taiwan's reputation regarding international regulatory compliance. Who are the defendants? The group consists of 9 people, including a Taiwan-based senior executive at NVIDIA, identified by the last name Chang, and 2 former Supermicro employees. What were the smuggling routes? A total of 74 servers successfully reached China. The organization shipped 50 units through Indonesia, 16 directly to China, and 8 via Japan and Hong Kong. However, some shipments were thwarted. Customs officials intercepted a final shipment of 56 servers bound for a shell company in Japan before they could leave Taiwan. How the evasion tactics worked. The network forged customer documents, created fake websites, and used internal shortcuts to circumvent corporate protocols. NVIDIA typically requires on-site verification for any purchase exceeding 8 high-end AI servers. Potential legal penalties. Prosecutors are seeking the maximum sentence of 5 years in prison for 4 key figures, singling out the NVIDIA executives as the key figure who authorized the GPU shipments, displayed an uncooperative attitude during the investigation. Corporate measures and responses. Both tech companies are responding to the breach of trust. Supermicro issued a statement confirming that the arrests of its two former employees were due to their direct cooperation with Taiwanese investigators. The company pledged to strengthen its global export compliance programs. NVIDIA stated that it is actively collaborating with Taiwanese law enforcement to resolve the allegations as they arise as quickly as possible.
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1: Democracy and citizen control of power. The relationship between democracy and citizen oversight is codependent, direct, and structural. There can be no authentic democracy without effective mechanisms for citizen oversight, nor can real oversight be exercised without the freedoms that democracy guarantees. Citizen oversight acts as a driving force that transforms democracy from a mere system of periodic voting into a regime of constant accountability. This relationship is detailed below through its fundamental pillars. First, citizens' oversight as a guarantee of the democratic part. In a representative democracy, citizens delegate their sovereignty to their leaders through the vote. However, this delegation is not a blank check. The fundamental relationship here is based on the principle that power emanates from the people and must be accountable to the people. How? It prevents autocracy. Citizen oversight acts as a check against the natural tendency of political power to expand and abuse its authority. It goes beyond the electoral approach. Modern democracy is not limited to voting every few years. It requires daily monitoring of campaign promises and the use of public resources. It legitimizes institutions. When citizens keep watch and see that the system corrects its mistake, truth in democracy is strengthened. Then, the mechanisms of interaction. How does this relationship take shape? The relationship between the two concepts unfolds through two dimensions of control. One, vertical control. This is a control exercised directly by citizens over their leaders. It manifests through reward or punishment votes, punishing poor governance at the polls, or recall elections, the constitutional right to remove a leader from office before the end of the term, and also peaceful protests and social mobilization. Pressure from the streets is a legitimate channel for raising concerns. Then there is the horizontal social oversight, or citizen activism. This occurs when citizens activate institutional channels so that the state investigates itself. This includes complaints filed with prosecutor's office or controller's offices, driven by citizens, audits, or the media. Access to public information, or the use of transparency laws to review budgets, contracts, and public officials' salaries. In the third place, we have the impact of oversight on the quality of democracy. Democracy with high levels of citizen oversight experiences tangible improvements in its governance because corruption is reduced. Opacity is a breeding ground for corruption. Citizen oversight acts as a public disinfectant. Efficient spending is ensured. When communities monitor public works, social oversight, markups are reduced and completion times improve. Inclusion of minorities. Citizen oversight allows traditionally excluded groups to assess whether public policies are truly benefiting them. Fourth, what are the mutual requirements? What does each side need from the other? This relationship is symbiotic because it requires preconditions from both sides to function properly. On the one hand, we have what democracy must provide: freedom of expression, free press, unrestricted access to information, legal certainty, and the absence of political reprisals. Without these, citizen oversight is impossible or dangerous. And on the other hand, what citizens must contribute: civic education, shared responsibility, an interest in public affairs, and overcoming apathy. An uninformed citizen cannot exercise effective oversight. In conclusion, the relationship between democracy and citizen oversight is the difference between a subject and a citizen. While a subject passively obeys, a citizen co-governs through vigilance. Citizen oversight is ultimately the mechanism that sustains democracy. It ensures that government of the people remains in effect for the people.
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1: Newly declassified FBI files reveal more about the relationship between former California Congressman Eric Swalwell and Chinese spy Fang Fan. Plus, 30 U.S. academic institutions are under Pentagon scrutiny for possible ties with foreign entities, especially those with China and Russia. Let's listen to these reports by China in Focus, hosted by Tiffany Mayer.
2: Newly declassified FBI files detail how the Chinese Communist Party is influencing U.S. politics, especially through one particular method, cultivating relationships before a politician gains an important position and waiting until he becomes influential. When this is done on a large scale, it will eventually pay off. The FBI files focus on the relationship between former California Congressman Eric Swalwell and Chinese spy Fang Fang. The FBI documents show Swalwell admitting to agents that he had a sexual relationship with Fang before he became a congressman in 2013, but Swalwell denies giving her classified information in exchange. The files say Fang later used her influence to get interns hired to work on Swalwell's campaign and in his office. She also offered to reimburse Swalwell's campaign donors, a move that violates the law. The FBI found out that Fang was connected to Beijing's intelligence service, and her connections in Democratic Party circles in California were extensive. There were also reports that Fang had sexual relationships with at least two Midwestern mayors whose identities haven't been made public. A Trump administration official says Chinese spies may have infiltrated other federal and state offices through planted interns. Swalwell became a congressman in 2013. He resigned earlier this year amid several allegations of sexual assault. The Pentagon has ordered 30 academic institutions to audit their ties with foreign entities. The institutions may have ties with Chinese and Russian entities. NTD's David Lam reports.
3: The Pentagon has ordered 30 academic institutions in the U.S. to immediately review their collaborations with foreign entities of concern. The institutions were not publicly disclosed, the Department of War saying on Monday it notified the institutions. They risk losing future federal research funding if they don't abide. The Undersecretary of War says the Department of War has zero tolerance for academic partnerships that compromise our national security. This comes as lawmakers increasingly point out deceptive practices carried out by communist regimes targeting Americans.
4: The CCP's 2017 National Security Law makes clear there is no such thing as a truly private company in China. Scientific discoveries, commercial technologies, and academic partnerships are expected to serve the priorities of the CCP.
3: The audits would target university relationships with 130 problematic foreign entities on the Pentagon's list, mainly entities from China, Russia, Iran, and rebranded Confucius Institutes.
4: Basically, they'd say we shouldn't be partnering with these institutions that are affiliated with the Chinese military or have sanctions or human rights violations. And there's these lists available. And unfortunately, many of our research public dollars have gone to fund initiatives joining with people on those entity lists.
3: The Department of War says it's working with partners in Congress. The institutions must report back to the Pentagon by August 31st. David Lam, NTD News.
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1: At the beginning of today's episode, we mentioned that U.S. lawmakers have demanded greater scrutiny of Chinese clinical trial data by the U.S. Food and Drug Administration, or FDA, which relies on such data when evaluating the safety of new drugs and other medical products. The following is part of a conversation held between China Power Podcast and Caitlin Fraser, the host, and Ms. Fraser, Executive Director of the National Security Commission on Emerging Biotechnology, take a deeper dive into recommendations for how the United States can maintain its leadership in biotechnology as China expands its capabilities in the field. The conversation is quite long, so we are sharing just a part of it. The complete conversation was published by the Center for Strategic and International Studies, CSIS. A nonpartisan institution, CSIS is the top national security think tank in the world. Let's listen.
5: Bioliteracy 101 is like, what makes the U.S. an innovation leader compared to China? From your perspective, I mean, Senator Young talked about some of the areas where there are U.S. strengths, some of the areas of Chinese weakness as well as Chinese strength. But I think it would be really useful for us to look at it, first talk about U.S. strengths and then maybe talk about Chinese strengths and weaknesses, just to lay it a little bit more systematically.
6: Sure. So U.S. strengths are a few. The first is a really robust and lengthy history of curiosity-driven research, some of which is federally funded, of course, some of which is philanthropically funded, some of which is industry funded. But the point is, we have always empowered our scientists and researchers to solve problems with their work. And the result of that is that the United States has historically been an innovation powerhouse in biotechnology. That's what I mean when I say that modern biotechnology is in some ways an American invention. Our other strengths have been the strength and sheer size of our capital markets. When you talk to innovators in Europe or in Asia, typically they are still saying that they are interested in bringing their products to market first in the United States, or that they are seeking investment from American investors. Those trajectories are starting to shift a little bit. But our experience has been that most innovators are interested in doing business in the United States just because of the sheer volume of capital that's available. I think that, you know, we also have an entrepreneurial spirit here in the U.S. And Senator Young talked about that a little bit in his episode, too. But we have... we have been able to incubate biotechnology startups. We've been able to translate those to, you know, exits for investors, and that kind of generally propels this innovation flywheel that we have relied upon for a long time. And we still see that despite many headwinds with respect to, you know, the private sector funding, federal funding, the, you know, and I know we're going to get to, you know, all the changes that the Chinese government has made to make their ecosystem more competitive. But despite all of those headwinds, we still see a really strong, entrepreneurial impulse from the American biotechnology sector. And we shouldn't, you know, we shouldn't discount that.
5: And in terms of China, we talked about some of China's strengths, including, for example, how China is engaging in trials faster than us, the massive Chinese state funding behind its biotechnology sector. But I think one area that gets a lot less attention are what we see as some of the weaknesses or vulnerabilities within the Chinese system. Have any particular weaknesses and vulnerabilities rise to the attention of the commission?
6: Sure. Well, I think at the core, we need to understand that the Chinese government has been making the goal of biotechnology dominance a center focal point of its government science and technology strategy for almost 20 years now. I think there are a lot of analysts who are pointing to the really remarkable explosion of Chinese biotechnology innovation just in the last couple of years and interpreting that as something that has happened as a result of more recent actions. And it's actually the result, it's the product of 20 years of strategy. But it's on the back of both licit and illicit actions that the Chinese government has taken to position its ecosystem for that moment of explosive growth. And so, you know, we talk in our report about not the United States should not try to out China. China, we, you know, should not try to adopt some of the illicit or non-market practices, which we call brute force economic tactics, that the Chinese mm-hmm. government has used to create that unfair playing field for its companies. Mm-hmm. And, you know, we think that, again, there's strength in our private markets, in our private sector, in our capital markets, compared to the approach that the Chinese government has taken, which is, you know, top-down, heavy government subsidization, in some cases leading to state champion-type companies that are operating in a non-market way, meaning they would not mm-hmm. be able to compete on the global market without the heavy subsidization that they have from the Chinese government. Mm-hmm. I also think there's been a lot of attention paid to the regulatory reforms that the Chinese government mm-hmm. has made over the course of the last 5 to 10 years. They are significant, mm-hmm. And they are really designed to position the Chinese market to attract global clinical trials and to really elevate the Chinese pharma regulator, so their version of the FDA, right. as the global gold standard. But there's some drawbacks to that, and I'll just highlight that there have been two really tragic incidents of deaths in clinical mm-hmm. trials in China, one of which was widely reported as an incident in which the researcher running the trial, did not disclose that this 6-year-old child had died in the trial. And that's something that's just something that would not happen in the U.S. system. Of course, mm-hmm. there are risks in clinical trials, and I think that patients and trial volunteers accept and understand that there are risks. But if there was an adverse event, if there was a death in a trial in the United States, there would be accountability for that, and there would be notification of that. And I think we need to just examine whether there are ethical drawbacks to this kind of really rapid acceleration of regulatory reform that's happening in the Chinese system right now.
5: So it seems like what you're saying, and also from what Senator Yang mentioned in terms of recommendations for the United States, it isn't so much to transform the U.S. system, but to, I guess, take away the red tape and make it more effective compared to China, right? As you mentioned, we're not trying to create our own state champions or anything like that.
6: Yeah. Yes, exactly. I think, you know, when over the course of our project, we came up with 49 total recommendations. Mm-hmm. So a lot of stuff to do. But what it boils down to is, you know, identifying the existing strengths in the U.S. system and bolstering mm-hmm. those, identifying the gaps or weaknesses and addressing those. So mm-hmm. let's just stay on regulatory reform for a moment. Mm-hmm. You know, Senator Yang talked about the fact that for some biotechnology products, you can end up in a regulatory morass that involves three agencies, USDA, right. EPA, and the FDA. We have not had a single law statute for biotechnology regulation in the United States. It's a patchwork of a bunch of different pieces of legislation that have kind of accreted over time. And it's the product of something called the coordinated framework, which is now, I think, at least 40, if not 45 years old, mm-hmm. 40 years old. And we haven't had a serious look or reform effort across all of those different, you know, parts and pieces of biotechnology product regulation in the United States in a long time. There are some green shoots here. There's some really important efforts, including at USDA right now, to try mm-hmm. to address some of the regulatory streamlining issues that have kept promising products from making it to the hands of consumers in a timely fashion. Mm-hmm. But we are still fundamentally operating on a patchwork of a bunch of different statutes and a 40-year-old document that tries to tie mm-hmm. all of those together. We can do better than that.
5: And perhaps to showcase how great your recommendations are, we also noticed, and I think the work from your commission also found out that China has been actually adopting some of the recommendations that your commission put forward from the United States. Could you highlight some of the ones that you've seen China adopt? And to what extent are they actually adopting what we are recommending or creating their own version of it?
6: Yeah, this is actually such an interesting project, and the team, the parts of my team that worked on it did a really remarkable job. It kind of started from just a casual noticing of, you know, announcements from China or the Chinese government. They looked a whole lot like things that we had suggested in April of 2025. And then over time, we started thinking, wait a second. There's kind of a pattern here of actions over the last year and a half, 2 years, mm-hmm. that seem to align with some of the things that we recommended. Now, I have no idea whether there's intentionality or causality behind that, but our goal with this paper, which you can find at biotech.senate.gov, was to illuminate the actions that the Chinese government has recently taken across a bunch of different sort of subsets of policy, if you will, data, infrastructure, mm-hmm. capital, regulatory reform. And there's one other that I'm forgetting, and I'll remember it in a moment, that seem to align with things that we've articulated. And so, mm-hmm. you know, I'll give you an example. We called for the creation of an independence investment fund. This is something that Senator Yang talked about briefly. The goal of this is in some ways to signal national security or government, national interest in a technology or a company, to crowd private funding around national security critical technologies or companies. Mm-hmm. And, you know, not to act in a market-like way. This would be sort of a government-backed VC, if you will. That's a poor shorthand, but that's the general idea. And, you know, China has a history of using what are called government guidance funds to do something similar. But they announced a new government guidance fund late last year that was focused on national security critical technologies. That sounds kind of familiar. Mm-hmm. And what was really striking about that as an example was just that the total capitalization of that, you know, Chinese government guidance fund mm-hmm. Was, you know, significantly in excess of what we had recommended for the independence investment fund.
5: And looking at how China's thinking about using biotech, we've seen quite a bit of at least Chinese media focus on human performance, right? And then, of course, there is the speculation of China's interest in creating super soldiers. Did you see that at all in your research on how China's thinking about using biotech on the military side?
6: We certainly saw a significant focus of Chinese researchers on neurobiotech and mm-hmm. their, you know, recent announcement of a brain plan or brain computer interface plan. And that should give us, you know, quite a bit of pause from, you know, there are obviously beneficial uses for brain computer interfaces. We have American companies that are working on something mm-hmm. similar for, you know, people who have neurological diseases like mm-hmm. Alzheimer's, for example, or people who are paralyzed. But you could also imagine that brain-computer interface could be a really powerful technology from mm-hmm. a warfighting perspective as well. Mm-hmm. And this is a place where I think, you know, just to kind of take us sort of full circle back to some mm-hmm. of the ethical things that we talked about at the outset, we have, I think, some sort of general ethical principles in the United States of how we're going to use biotechnology right. as powerful technology. But we actually haven't had a policy promulgated by the Department of War, Department of Defense, for how we will use biotechnology for conventional military operations, if you will. Mm-hmm. We have had a lot of people working on this, whether that's at DARPA, DITRA, et cetera.
5: Right.
6: But we have lacked guiding principles for, you know, what we define as the acceptable use of biotechnology in a conventional military environment. Of course, we are a party to the Biological Weapons Convention, and we don't have an offensive biological weapons program. Mm-hmm. But short of our adherence to that, we need to define, you know, acceptable and ethical use as biotechnology. And we actually helped secure language in last year's defense bill mm-hmm. that now has the Department of War working on something like that.
5: That's fantastic. In the interest of time, I'm going to ask two more final questions to wrap up this discussion. So one is, we've talked a lot about, I guess, what's concerning about what China is doing on the biotech space, how much the United States needs to invest surgically now in order to keep our lead, and we shouldn't assume that without the investment that we can keep our lead. So within this competitive framework, are there still areas where we can work with China on in biotech, and what are those areas? I know you mentioned in developing the recommendations, there were discussions and debates among your commission members. And we also mentioned at the very beginning of the podcast that it's there are different communities and different stakeholders. So how do we, like, is there a way that there are certain parts of the overall biotech community that can still work with China, work with Chinese companies and invest in China?
6: Yeah. Well, we said in our action plan or in our report mm-hmm. that we recommended working with the international community, including China, if mm-hmm. and when prudent, to develop best practices and standards for biosafety and biosecurity to prevent against misuse of this powerful technology, whether deliberate or accidental. Mm-hmm. That, you know, again, this is, you know, hugely beneficial technology, but it's also powerful and can be misused by the wrong people. And we do need to have a global effort, including China, mm-hmm. to the extent that we can, to address biosafety and biosecurity issues. Mm-hmm. But I think at the end of the day, I'll just kind of repeat something that our vice chair said in recent mm-hmm. testimony before the Senate, which is this is about taking a hard look at our supply chains and our innovation base and asking ourselves, do we have the capability long term to make what

0: we think about becoming more independent of China, particularly on critical key components. But I do want to go back to what you had talked about throughout this podcast, which is the urgency in which the United States needs to move. You mentioned that your commission's report outlined, suggested that we need to take a number of steps in the next 3 years, but you also mentioned that that report was published over a year ago. So are we making enough progress along this 3-year timeline, or is that timeline pushed back by another year because we haven't taken enough action?
1: Yeah. Well, we can't, the bottom line is we can't push the timeline back. The timeline is the timeline, you know, like we are on a clock here. And the good news is that policymakers are embracing these recommendations and making them their own. Of course, Senator Young, Senator Padilla, Representative Bice, and Representative Khanna have been huge leaders for this project and for these recommendations. Many of the bills that have been put forward have, you know, their names on them. But they're not alone. There are now almost 70, I think actually 70 members of the House Biotechnology Caucus, which is exactly bipartisan, you know, 35 and 35 Republicans and Democrats that have raised their hands to be champions of American biotechnology. That group didn't exist a year ago. And I think that's a really remarkable reflection of the fact that, you know, members of Congress are, you know, hearing this message and rising to this moment. Out of the 49 recommendations that we made, we have seen action on 40.
0: 40 out of 49. That's fantastic.
1: Yeah, 40 out of 49 recommendations have seen some kind of action. Now, that does not mean that 40 are fully implemented. It does not mean that we're done. It doesn't mean we can stop. But it does mean that policymakers understand and are acting upon the vast majority of the recommendations. And so that 40 is legislation introduced in the House and the Senate, legislation passed by the House and the Senate, or executive branch actions through, you know, White House executive orders or other major initiatives that have reflected NSCEB recommendations. I think that's really remarkable and promising. It's momentum, but it's not success. And so, you know, just to sort of reflect on something that Senator Young said that we say around here all the time, we do have time to act. Like there is still time. We have not yet lost, but we don't have time to wait. And with all the respect that I have, you know, I spent 10 years on Capitol Hill working for really high performing members. I know that members and staff have a lot on their plates, and they need to be able to explain at the end of the day why this stuff matters to their constituents. We're here to help them with that. And you know, with all of the things on their plate, this is something that, you know, we believe deserves urgent attention and, you know, bold action really over the next year, year and a half. Or frankly, we're going to find ourselves in a much different policy situation 3, 4, 5 years from now, and we're going to need different tools, and we're going to be in a much different environment.
0: And I think the Chinese would agree with you. My understanding is China has put biotechnology as one of the most important industries, economic sectors to invest in. So I think both sides recognize how important biotechnology is in terms of fueling economic development and technological revolution moving forward.
1: Absolutely. Yeah. Medicines, agriculture, industry, energy, critical minerals. You know, we need to begin to treat biotechnology as a general purpose technology with applications across economic sectors, including including defense, of course. And, you know, I agree. I think that's something that the Chinese government has recognized. We've seen it show up in, I think, five-year plans now over the last, you know, 20, 25 years. And, you know, this is something that deserves a really bold and focused American strategy over the next couple of years.
0: Well, thank you so much, Caitlin, for all the fantastic work you and your commission have done to support this effort, and also for sharing this uplifting news that we've made progress on 40 out of 49 of your recommendations. But thank you so much, Caitlin, for joining me today.
1: Thank you, Bonnie. This was great fun.
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0: Democracia en Puerta, un espacio donde hablamos de lo que viene para Cuba. 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
0: 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Freedom Synergy Radio.
1: Hello and welcome to Freedom Synergy Radio. Thank you so much for joining us today. My name is Donatella Ungreda. On today's episode, 90% less, Taiwan's economic response to the Chinese military threat. An article penned by Dr. René Beaulieu, president of the Mexican Commission for Human Rights. More on the CCP's Bay Dias summer retreat. Democracy and the autonomy of the institutions. And more. So, please stay with us. For decades, one of Asia's most extraordinary geopolitical economic paradoxes unfolded. Taiwan invested a substantial portion of its industrial capital in China, the very communist power that claims sovereignty over the island and has not renounced the use of force to impose reunification. While tensions in the strait between the two countries steadily rose, Taiwanese business leaders built factories, supplier networks, and production centers on the mainland that helped transform China into the world's leading manufacturing hub. Taiwan has not yet dismantled its presence in China. Over the past few decades, more than $200 billion in Taiwanese investments on the mainland were approved, and large factory suppliers and millions of jobs directly or indirectly linked to those companies still remain there. But the key point is this. China retains much of Taiwan's capital from the past, while losing Taiwan's capital for the future. Taiwan is responding not with an abrupt withdrawal, but with a diversification strategy. First came the China Plus One model, retaining the Chinese production base while creating a second industrial platform capable of responding to tariffs, logistical disruption, or political conflicts. Now, the model is evolving towards China Plus N. Taiwan is spreading production, investment, and technology across various territories. It is practicing reshoring by bringing strategic activities back to the island, nearshoring by moving production closer to the United States, particularly through Mexico, friendshoring by locating sensitive capabilities in politically reliable countries, and the risking by reducing dependence on a single jurisdiction. The China for China model fits within the strategy. Plants that remain profitable can stay in China to supply the local market as long as it exists, while Taiwan builds an increasing proportion of new capacity outside China for the United States and other markets. Thus, China can retain key factories while simultaneously losing influence within the global supply chain of those same companies. The new industrial landscape is already taking shape. Taiwan is reclaiming strategic production. The United States is concentrating new investments in semiconductors and artificial intelligence. Japan is adding technological capacity. India is gaining ground in electronics assembly. Vietnam and ASEAN are attracting manufacturing and suppliers. And Mexico is establishing itself as a North American hub for servers, electronics, and artificial intelligence-related hardware. Taiwan is not alone. Japan, too, has reduced its annual investment in China by approximately 88% from its peak, although it retains about $130 billion in installed investment. South Korea went from investing about $8.5 billion in 2022 to just over $1 billion in 2024. The United States maintains a significant business presence, but its investment has stagnated, and many of its facilities are increasingly operating under the logic of producing in China for the Chinese market. Europe presents a more mixed picture. Large companies continue to invest to compete locally, but they are also diversifying their suppliers and protecting sensitive technologies. The common trend is clear. Major industrial economies are reducing the amount of capital, technology, and critical capacity they are willing to concentrate in China. Consequently, legal technology transfer will also decline. Taiwan's divestment fits into the picture as both a symptom and a multiplier. When Taiwan implements its divestment strategy, China loses not only capital, but also jobs, suppliers, technology, and future capacity. Added to all these factors is one specific to Taiwan: Beijing's growing hostility, military pressure around the island, and the constant threat of forced annexation or reunification turn the concentration of production into a matter of national and corporate security. Taiwan is responding by building redundancy. The tech giant TSMC is expanding production in Taiwan. The United States and Japan, Foxconn, and other manufacturers are spreading their operations across China, India, Mexico, Taiwan, and the United States. This diversification safeguards the supply chain, even though it costs more. It requires duplicating factories, suppliers, specialized personnel, inventories, and logistics. This is also a matter of security. Semiconductors, servers, and other strategic components may become more expensive, but governments and companies are willing to absorb part of that cost to reduce the risk of catastrophic disruption. And here lies the political paradox. The greater the pressure from China to reduce Taiwan's margin of autonomy, the greater Taiwan's incentive to move capital, production, and personnel out of Chinese jurisdiction and build industrial ties in other countries. The result may be exactly the opposite of what Beijing seeks. The coercion intended to Beijing, Taiwan closer to reunification, is helping to reduce its economic dependence on China, strengthen its ties with other powers, and enhance its international strategic standing.
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1: On last week's episode of Freedom Synergy Radio, we mentioned the recent two-week summer meeting in Beidaiye, China, during which the Chinese Communist Party established four priorities for its policy toward Taiwan, including rejecting Taiwan's independence and supporting patriotic forces in the local elections to be held in Taiwan in November. In this regard, we report this week that, with regard to personnel matters, the CCP plans to launch a year-long rectification campaign ahead of the 21st National Congress to take drastic measures against the three types of impure people, according to a Taiwanese national security official who spoke in condition of anonymity and broke the news. The three types of impurities are people with impure thoughts, who are disloyal to Xi Jinping's central leadership, impure organizations or people who form factions, and impure behaviors, or people who are pro-American or harbor illusions about the Western idea of peaceful evolution, they explained. The CCP will rigorously investigate officials who remain in Beijing but have moved their families to the U.S., the official said. The rectification campaign aims to purge those who undermine the principles of upholding Xi's central position in the Central Committee and the CCP, as well as upholding the authority of the Central Committee and centralized unified leadership, the official noted. The CCP has also established the three criteria for personnel selection following the 21st National Congress, they stated. First, candidates must be exclusively loyal to Xi, the official noted. Second, they must be convinced they can thwart the U.S. and their families must not have ties to the U.S. or Western bloc. Third, military personnel must be familiar with Xi Jinping's thought on strengthening the armed forces. And random tests, both written and oral, will be conducted to ensure their genuine obedience, the official noted. The Beidaiye summer meeting has its origins in the CCP's special care system, which offered preferential services to senior party officials.
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1: The proper functioning and autonomy of institutions in a democracy. Under constitutional mandate and staffed by qualified personnel, constitute the fundamental pillar that upholds the rule of law and guarantees citizens' freedoms. In a democratic system, institutions are not mere bureaucratic structures. They are the essential cogs that transform the abstract principles of freedom, equality, and justice into concrete realities for the population. When these institutions lose their independence, deviate from the Constitution, or fall into the hands of incompetent individuals, democracy is weakened and runs the risk of becoming an authoritarian regime. Institutional autonomy is the greatest safeguard against the concentration of power. Modern democratic design is based in the principle of checks and balances. It prevents absolutism. No state body should have absolute control over the others. It ensures impartiality. Bodies such as the judiciary, constitutional courts, and electoral authorities must act free from political pressure. It protects minorities. Institutional decisions must be based on the law, not on the will of the current majority. When political or economic power interferes with oversight bodies, accountability disappears. An institution that depends on the ruler's favor becomes an instrument for carrying out his or her personal or partisan interests, thereby nullifying oversight and accountability. The Constitution is a nation's supreme social contract. Institutions derive their raison d'etre, their limits, and their powers exclusively from the constitutional text. They are subordinated to the rule of law. In a democracy, power is subordinate to pre-established laws, not to individual whims. It provides legal certainty. Citizens and businesses need to know that the rules of the game are stable, predictable, and fair. It prevents the abuse of power. The Constitution defines the boundaries that those in power may not cross under any circumstances. Strict respect for the Constitution ensures that the exercise of power is legitimate both in its origin and in its execution. If institutions disregard the Constitution, a crisis of legitimacy arises that erodes public trust and destabilizes social peace. Laws and institutional structures are inanimate. They come to life through the people who make them up. The technical, professional, and moral competence of staff is an indispensable requirement for the following reasons. First, there's the effectiveness in public service. The complex problems facing the state require specialized knowledge in economics, law, health, education, and security. Meritocracy versus cronyism. Selecting officials based on their merit and ability rather than political loyalty or nepotism upholds the dignity of public service. Resistance to corruption. A qualified and professional official possesses a rigorous code of ethics and job security that makes them less vulnerable to bribes or undue pressure. Incompetence in key government positions undermines the value of institutions just as severely as corruption itself. An inexperienced financial regulator, a judge without adequate training, or negligent health administrator cause direct and profound harm to the well-being of society. When institutions operate with autonomy, adherence to the Constitution, and competence, the benefits for citizens are direct and tangible. A virtuous cycle of human and economic development is created. Protection of human rights. Citizens have access to independent courts to which they can turn if the state violates their individual freedoms. Attracting investment and development. Institutional stability and legal certainty are the main incentives for domestic and foreign investment, which translates into jobs and economic growth. Social cohesion. The public trusts that disputes will be resolved fairly, transparently, and peacefully through the proper institutional channels. To sum up, the strength of a democracy is not measured by the promises of its leaders, but by the strength, independence, and transparency of its institutions. Institutional autonomy protects citizens from the arbitrary exercise of power. The constitutional framework provides the indispensable legal compass, and qualified personnel ensure that the machinery of the government functions with excellence and integrity. Protecting this institutional triad is not a technical option, but an undeniable democratic duty to ensure the freedom of present and future generations.
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1: Could Communist China infiltration of Canada become an existential threat to American security? Or is it already one? Scott McGregor has spent decades in the Canadian military and Canadian intelligence studying the threat that the Chinese Communist Party, CCP, poses to Canada and North America more broadly. He has known about the CCP's infiltration of Canada for many years and briefed major intelligence agencies in both Canada and the United States about it. The following is an interview carried out by the Epoch Times senior editor Jan Jakelic with Scott McGregor, author of the book The Mosaic Effect for American Thought Leaders, How the CCP Turned Canada Against America. 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
1: It's 8 p.m. in Israel, Monday, August the 31st, 2026, in the headlines. Iran and the U.S. trade strikes after the first known American attack in weeks. The U.S. Treasury Secretary says he believes the economic pressure on Iran will bring it back to the negotiating table. Israel police increased security around the chair of the Central Elections Committee. Iran party chairman Abbas and former Yesh Atid MK Segalovich are expected to announce a joint run this evening. Gas prices go up at midnight tonight. The new school year is set to open tomorrow. Nobel and Israel Prize laureate Professor Ada Yonat has died at the age of 87. The weather outlook warmer tomorrow. Good evening. This is Nomi Segal with the news. We open with the tensions in the Persian Gulf. Iran and the U.S. traded strikes after American forces attacked two rocket launchers on Larak Island in the Strait of Hormuz. The first known U.S. strikes on Iran since late July killed two people and injured two others, according to Iran's Islamic Revolutionary Guard Corps, which vowed response and punishment. The U.S. Central Command, CENTCOM, said it had taken limited precise action against mine-laying forces posing an imminent threat in the Strait of Hormuz. Iran said it struck U.S. military bases in Jordan in response. Jordan's army said it intercepted 8 missiles early Monday morning. The U.S. strike was the first known attack on Iran since U.S. President Donald Trump paused a renewed military campaign in late July. Larak Island is just offshore from the key port of Bandar Abbas and sits on the Strait of Hormuz, a vital waterway for global shipping. Some 20% of the world's oil and liquefied natural gas used to travel through the strait before the war began. Iran is currently demanding that tanker traffic pass by this island for checking and is reportedly forcing vessels to pay $2 million to cross. U.S. President Donald Trump said Washington will respond to Iran's strikes last night on U.S. forces in Jordan. "We're going to hit them hard," Trump told Fox News. "There will be a response." The U.S. president also said that U.S. air defenses intercepted all but one Iranian missile, which was allowed to pass because it was not expected to hit anything significant, Fox reported. He also said Iran is eager to meet, but questioned whether Tehran can be trusted to make a deal as U.S. sanctions continue to take effect. Hours earlier, Trump posted AI footage of an attack on Iran's Karg Island. In a post on his social media platform, Truth Social, Trump declared that Iran is officially a failed nation. He wrote that the leadership is in disarray and incapable of properly representing the country. The only thing it has is a willingness to kill protesters, with now over 100,000 people dead, according to Trump, adding that the country's leadership must be tried for war crimes against humanity. Speaking earlier to Fox News, U.S. President Trump also claimed that if the Iranians had a nuclear weapon, they would use it against Israel and other countries.
2: "These are very violent, evil people, and if they had a nuclear weapon, Israel would be gone. If I weren't president, Israel would be gone. There would be no Israel, and there would probably be no Middle East if they would have had a nuclear
1: weapon." U.S. President Donald Trump. Meanwhile, Vice President J.D. Vance said today that U.S. President Trump was sending a message to Iran with his social media post about Iran's energy hub of Karg Island being blown to smithereens. "The president likes to switch it up on social media a little bit. He would be the first to say he doesn't make announcements about military actions on social media. But I think he's sending a message to the Iranians," Vance said when asked about the post. Trump's one-line social media post was dismissed by an Iranian official as laughable. Iran's President Masoud Pezeshkian, meanwhile, said that Tehran is not looking for war but would respond forcefully to any aggression. In his first comments since the U.S. struck Iran's Larak Island, he warned that further escalation could destabilize the region. "Instability and unrest in the region are not in the interest of any country and will challenge everyone." He further warned that Iran will give a decisive response to the aggressors if attacked. Pezeshkian also said that Tehran still seeks a negotiated solution to its conflict with the United States. He told India's Prime Minister Narendra Modi on the sidelines of the Shanghai Cooperation Organization summit in Kyrgyzstan that continued war is in no one's interest and that dialogue and cooperation were the way to resolve existing problems. A senior Iranian official this afternoon threatened that conditions for passage through the Strait of Hormuz will be tightened for vessels that violate the conditions set by his country. The official said Iran will have a much harder response to any American attack and that the Iranian response overnight is proof that there's no target beyond Iran's reach. Meanwhile, Reuters quoted the senior Iranian official as saying that the recent hostilities with the United States remain limited and contained confrontations. At the same time, the U.S. Central Command denied a claim by Iran's Revolutionary Guard Corps that a supertanker passing through the southern route of the Strait of Hormuz struck two mines and was brought to a complete stop. In a statement on X, CENTCOM wrote, "This is false. No ships have hit mines in the Strait of Hormuz." CENTCOM called it yet another IRGC attempt to intimidate regional commercial shipping through disinformation. The U.S. Treasury Secretary Scott Bessent says he believes that economic pressure will lead the Iranians back to the negotiating table. He was speaking to CNBC along the sidelines of a G20 meeting in North Carolina.

0: The overnight exchange of fire between the United States and Iran, effectively renewing military confrontation, has led to a 3% increase in oil prices. Brent crude was trading around $90 per barrel, WTI crude around $85 per barrel. In other news, the Defense Ministry has announced a massive deal worth more than $2.7 billion, over 3 billion euro, with Greece's Defense Ministry, under which Israel will establish a multi-layered defense system in Greece, including the David Sling and Spider systems manufactured by Rafael and the Barak's MX system manufactured by Israel Aerospace Industries, IAI. The program, called Achilles Shield in Greece, is one of the largest defense deals in the country's history. And the first time, the defense ministry will supply a complete defense system against a wide range of threats. In a statement earlier today, Defense Minister Yisrael Katz said, "We share common strategic interests and face shared regional challenges, particularly in a period when actors with hegemonic aspirations seek to expand their influence and undermine stability in the region. Israel and Greece will continue to deepen their security and strategic cooperation and act resolutely to preserve stability and bolster their security and shared interest." Prime Minister Benjamin Netanyahu, in a statement released by the Prime Minister's office, said the security agreement signed today with Greece, one of the largest in the country's history, is a direct continuation of the Eastern Mediterranean Alliance we forged a decade ago with Greece and Cyprus. It serves as further proof of the tremendous capabilities of Israel's defense and technological industries. This move expresses Israel's strength, the confidence in our defense exports, and the strengthening of regional alliances. In Istanbul, a first meeting of a key committee established in the framework of the so-called Mecca Defense Alliance, a security pact between Turkey, Saudi Arabia, and Pakistan. Under the agreement, an armed attack on one of the three alliance member countries would be considered an attack on all three. Speaking at a press conference after the meeting, Turkey's foreign minister said that a roadmap was being worked on for the process of other countries joining the joint defense pact. Irit Lilian, until recently Israel's ambassador in Ankara, in a conversation with Khan, played down concerns that the agreement could lead to military action against Israel. At this stage, at least, it is not possible to see any kind of translation of this agreement into an explicit step against Israel, she told Khan. Even when there is a clause in the agreement that if one country is harmed, the other must help it and defend it, I simply think it is a bit too big, and it would be an exaggeration to think that they would actually go for it unless there is an extreme situation, which is not the case at the moment. And the Israel-Lebanon negotiations, Lebanon's President Joseph Aoun, currently on a visit to Greece, says he is determined to end the hostile situation with Israel. In remarks with his Greek counterpart in Athens, the Lebanese president said the best outcome would be a diplomatic solution, and it is possible to implement the framework agreement between Israel and Lebanon unilaterally. In the Gaza Strip, the IDF today killed a Hamas commander in its supply and logistics company in Gaza City. The IDF spokesperson said that the terrorist was involved in supplying weapons to terrorists in the city. Another terrorist in the Hamas military wing was killed in the strike. The IDF said the two were recently involved in advancing terror activity against Israeli forces and citizens in systematic violation of the ceasefire and were targeted to remove the threat. Turning to the upcoming elections, Israel police have increased security around the chair of the Central Elections Committee, Justice Noam Solberg. The decision was made in the past 2 weeks as a result of a situation assessment and based on intelligence information. The close security detail began in recent days, Khan reports. The committee said that the justice is provided with security in line with security needs and police directives and could not elaborate further on the makeup of the security detail. A new poll released by Khan on Sunday night sees both Bezalel Smotrich's religious Zionism and Ofer Winter's Amcha Yisrael parties passing the electoral threshold in the October election. If Winter recommends Netanyahu for prime minister, as he has indicated he would, the Netanyahu bloc would rise to 52, still far below a 61-seat majority. Gadi Eisenkot's Yashar party leads the poll with 24 seats. Likud has 21. Biyachad of Naftali Bennett, 14. Reporter Mark Weiss spoke with political analyst Shmuel Rosner about the latest election polls.
1: We are speaking with political analyst Shmuel Rosner, a senior fellow at the Jewish People Policy Institute and editor of HaMadad website. So the biggest political event in the last few weeks has been the entry of Ofer Winter into the political fray, not unexpected. According to most polls, this development pushes Bezalel Smotrich's religious Zionist party beneath the minimum threshold, but according to a poll from Kahn last night, both right-wing parties would pass the threshold, with Smotrich's party receiving 5 seats and Winter's Amcha Yisrael with 4 seats. But this is a very risky scenario, isn't it, for Prime Minister Netanyahu? And he's made it clear that Winter's party will result, certainly create the danger of a victory for the opposition bloc.
2: Right, and what we see here is the final stages of the political sphere organizing itself to the real political campaign. Right now, what we see is not yet the season; it's the pre-season. We see some of the actors, or most of the actors, but the groups are not finally settled. It's not yet clear who's running and where. And until we know exactly the contours of the political arena, all polls should be taken with a grain of salt. What you just described is a situation that, on the one hand, is very good for the Netanyahu camp, with Winter with 4 seats and Smotrich with 5 seats. That's 9 seats. It's more than could be expected for him. On the other hand, it's the exact situation of high risk, high reward, because a situation of 4 and 5 is one in which you can get 9 or you can get 0, because both parties are still in danger of going under the electoral threshold, and in which case the 9 seats become 0 seats for the Netanyahu camp. So the level of risk he's willing to take on this election is not yet clear. And it's not only depends on him, but also on the other actors. Some of the actors seem to show reluctance to do as Netanyahu pleases, or to do as Netanyahu commands them to do. If it were up to him, some of these parties would merge and run together in a joint list in the coming election. But up until today, Ben Gvir, the head of the Otzma Yehudit party, is unwilling to join forces with the Smotrich of Tzionut Datit, and Ofer Winter is not willing to join with Smotrich of Tzionut Datit. So they might end up running in 3 different parties, and hence, again, the possible reward, but also the great risk.
1: What do you think that Prime Minister Netanyahu will actually do or will propose to some of these parties to get out of this mini crisis? He's got 8 days to sort it out. He sees the danger. What do you expect his next moves will be?
2: Look, he can thread them with a stick and offer a carrot. So on the one hand, he will tell these parties, if you don't do what I expect you to do, I'm going to try and diminish you in the polls to the extent that you will disappear from the scene. I'm going to tell all right-wing voters that a vote for you is essentially a vote for the opposition, and you're under the risk that some right-wing voters are going to listen to me and not to you, and in such case, you will get nothing on election day. The carrot is of course the possibility of offering seats on the Likud list. He can tell some of these parties, look, if you accept my offer to join forces, I'm going to let you have two seats on the Likud list and enhance your ultimate, you know, force within the next coalition if we form the next coalition. So these are the benefits he can offer. These are the punishments he can threaten his colleagues with. But ultimately, it's up to them. They don't have to do what he wants them to do. They can say, okay, we are threatened or we are tempted to do what Netanyahu wants us to do. Or they can say, well, we aren't sure that Netanyahu is going to end up as the winner in the coming election. And in such case, we prefer to retain our own power and our own parties as independent parties, and not play by the tune of a losing candidate.
1: If we turn to the opposition bloc, and we look at the results from the last few weeks' polls, do you think there's a possibility that Gadi Eisenkot will consider joining in a single list together with Naftali Bennett and Yair Lapid? This could be a bold move, it could be a game changer, and make that list by far the single biggest party. Do you think this is a feasible option?
2: I think it's an option. I'm sure that the all parties are currently testing it by using their own pollsters. And what they're looking for are two things. One, as you said, if they merge, if they join forces, they will become the largest party, the party with the strongest claim on getting the mandate to form the next coalition. That's the benefit. The risk is that by doing such things, they're diminishing their ability to get more seats in the Knesset when the forces are split. Because some voters, for example, some Bennett voters might say, well, we wanted Bennett, but if Eisenkot is at the top of the list, then we are going to look for other options. And these might be options more favorable to the coalition. So this back and forth is going to take us until the very last day of the deadline. The deadline is next Tuesday. By next Tuesday evening, all parties must be in their final shape and final form. And up until then, all parties are going to test the different options that they have for mergers, for splits, for all kinds of other shenanigans. And you know, as I said, we are in the preseason. It's not yet the season. And hence, all the predictions that we are currently making by relying on the polls should be taken with a grain of caution.
1: Okay, final question then. The parties are already discussing what we call the surplus votes agreement. How important are these, and why does it appear no party in the opposition wants a surplus votes agreement with the Democrats, yet led by Yair Golan?
2: Well, the answer to the first question, why it's important, because you don't want to have votes that are thrown to waste. The system in Israel is quite complicated. But ultimately, after the votes are counted, some parties are going to benefit from uncounted voters that they get by agreements with other parties. Is it important? If the election is very close, this could be as important as determining the result of the election. If the election are determined by one or two seats, this could be crucial. Now, why parties are reluctant to sign agreements with other parties? It's because of, because of the image this might inflict on them. If you sign an agreement with a party such as the Democrats or some other parties that might have problematic image in the eyes of some voters, then you are exposing yourself to allegations that you are helping the extremists, or that you are helping the far left, or you are helping parties that are not legitimate in the eyes of certain voters. And that's why it is difficult for the Democratic Party to find a partner for agreement in the current construct of the opposition.
0: The political analyst, Shmuel Rosner. In other election news, the chair of the opposition Yisrael Beiteinu party, Avigdor Lieberman, has called on peers in the bloc for change to formulate a clear strategy and not try to come up with vague and twisted wording. Speaking to Khan, Lieberman said he's not willing to hear from members of the opposition all kinds of comments like "I don't rule out Netanyahu" and "I don't rule out Haredi parties." Khan reports of growing frustrations within the Yesh Atid party ahead of the expected announcement on Saturday night by party leader Yair Lapid of the roster for the upcoming Knesset election, which is a joint one in the newly formed Biyachad party led by Naftali Bennett. One MK told Khan that the campaign is being run by people from Bennett's camp and that veteran Yesh Atid lawmakers are not even involved. In the current Knesset, Yesh Atid held 24 seats, most of whom those lawmakers are not expected, according to the polls, to continue into the next Knesset. Real slots on the list are expected to be given to newcomer Noam Tibon, and as well as prominent current MKs Vladimir Balyak, Naor Shiri, Meirav Ben-Ari, and Meirav Cohen. Today, former cabinet minister Meir Cohen joined the tide of those quitting a run with Yesh Atid. Khan reports that Mickey Levy is also expected to announce he does not plan to run on the party roster. After weeks of negotiations, the Ram Party chairman Mansour Abbas is announcing this evening that former Yesh Atid lawmaker Yoav Segalovich is to receive a reserved place on the party slate. The party institutions earlier approved Segalovich's inclusion on the slate, and he's expected to be given the number two spot on the list after Abbas. A joint announcement is scheduled for this evening in Nazareth. Last Thursday, the two met to finalize details. Abbas and Segalovich confirmed earlier this month that they were holding discussions regarding a political alliance. Polling has shown that the inclusion of Segalovich, a former senior police officer who later served as deputy minister for public security, could boost Ram's showing at the polls, with concern about violence the top issue among Arab Israeli voters. Segalovich's presence on the list is also seen as potentially helping to pave the way for inclusion of Ram in a future coalition amid post-October 7 aversion. Ram was part of the 2021-2022 government of change. And as we heard, a recent poll shows that crime and violence in their communities is the top concern among Arab Israeli voters. This according to Dr. Arik Rudnitsky, a researcher at the Konrad Adenauer Stiftung and Israel Democracy Institute. He made the remarks in a briefing hosted by KS and the Israel Council of Foreign Relations in cooperation with the Jerusalem Press Club.
3: Now, we see that what concerns them the most is the problem of crime and violence in our communities. Actually, if you put this problem alone and you weigh it in front of all other problems, opposed to all other problems, you see that the balance is clear here. But to no less extent is the fear from a new regional war, especially relating to the war with Iran, taking into account that many Arab communities, villages, cities are not prepared for emergencies with proper shelters, and also the economic distress, taking into account the effect of 3 years of war, and also the Palestinian issue is there. You cannot rule that out. And if you try to weigh the balance between the priorities, of course, that the Israeli citizen, being an Israeli citizen, matters for the majority of Arab citizens. But the Palestinian national sentiment and the concern to their Palestinian brethren in the West Bank and Gaza is there. And you cannot disregard it. And I would not suggest anyone to live under this dilemma. And I think that the Arab Mandate lives this dilemma for 78 years now. And I think if you take all these concerns and you ask them, well, what do you suggest? Do you support what Mansour Abbas says, that we want to be part of the governing coalition? And the answers And the responses were as follows. Should an Arab party join the government coalition? And we saw that in terms of field research, field study, a statistically significant majority supported an Arab party joining the governing coalition after the next election, of course, not a right-wing dominated government. And among the 77, in these 77% saying yes, we saw that most of them say that we are ready to join any government form, even a right-wing or right-wing, imagine the experiment of the experience of the Bennett-headed government. And others say that we are ready to join a center-left governing coalition. Now, how is this relevant with the former, the breakdown of ideological currents in the Arab street? We see that the majority of those who support a government, an Arab party joining the government, come from the supporters of Ram. But significant parts of those who actually vote to Hadash and vote to Balad, the most Palestinian nationalist party, also them, among them, we saw considerable percentage supporting this idea.
0: Dr. Ariad Prunitsky. More news coming up, but first, Barry Sakharov, Emunah Iveri.

0: Taking a midway look at the headlines this evening, Iran and the U.S. trade strikes after the first known American attack in weeks. The U.S. Treasury Secretary says he believes the economic pressure on Iran will bring it back to the negotiating table. Israel police increased security around the chair of the Central Elections Committee. The new school year is set to open tomorrow. Gas prices go up at midnight tonight. Nobel and Israel Prize laureate Professor Ada Yonat has died at the age of 87. The weather outlook warmer. A member of the Palestinian terrorist group Lion's Den in Nablus in northern Samaria was arrested overnight and transferred to the Shin Bet for questioning. The man was wanted over his past involvement with Lion's Den, a group that Israeli security forces dismantled in 2022. They said he had worked to advance terror activity in attempts to carry out attacks against Israeli civilians. An Israeli police officer and IDF soldier were lightly hurt overnight while pursuing armed suspects on Road 60 in Binyamin. The incident began early this morning near Adams Square when a car with two armed individuals sped away from a joint police and IDF team. During the chase, the suspect's car struck a police vehicle, and the force fired at the wheels of the vehicle, which headed toward the village Aram of the suspects. IDF forces encircled the village and have been carrying out searches. The Israeli police officer and IDF soldier were evacuated to hospital, their families notified. A gathering will be held on Wednesday in Jerusalem to protest the ongoing attacks in Judea and Samaria by Jewish residents against Palestinian civilians. Reporter Mark Weiss spoke with Liora Hadar from the settlement of Alei Zahav in Samaria.
1: We are speaking with Liora Hadar, a resident of Alei Zahav, who will be taking part in Wednesday's gathering. Tell our listeners, what is the purpose of this gathering and which groups are sponsoring it?
2: Okay, so first of all, thank you for having me. So our gathering on Wednesday evening is basically to bring out a strong and loud and clear voice against the acts of what we call Jewish terrorism that are happening almost on a daily basis by Jewish extremists. Some of them are Jewish settlers, not only, against Palestinians, Palestinian families, and Palestinian villages. And what's special, I think, about our gathering, as opposed to other kind of classic left-wing demonstrations, is that we are trying to bring together a loud voice from all the spectrum of the Israeli society, right, left, and center, religious and secular. And everyone should come together and raise this voice, including settlers and people who live within the Green Line, and Arabs and Jews. We're really trying to bring, like, a diversity also in whoever's speaking on the stage and also in the crowd that will be coming. And we think that this is very, very important. With us are going to be, together with us, Women Who Age Peace. We are going to have with us Tag Meir, Shomrim Al HaBayit HaMeshutaf, Shorashim, Holchot Yachad. I think those are the main... Oh, and Kol Rabbani L'Zechuyot Adam. I think those are the main organizations that are with us. That's the basic idea.
1: So as a resident, a Jewish resident who lives over the Green Line, presumably your specific message will be that these people perpetrating these acts do not represent the majority of settlers, of Jewish people who live in communities over the, in Judea and Samaria.
2: Yeah, exactly. That's what I would like to say. That's part of why I want to be part of this gathering and speak on stage, is because I really feel, as myself a settler, I live in Alei Zahav in Samaria, and all of my friends and family and neighbors in my settlement and my settlements around me, none of these people, none of my friends and neighbors would take part in any of these kind of acts of terrorism, and I would assume that the vast majority of them would definitely, condemn and be against these kind of acts of terrorism. Personally, I feel like this kind of voice from within the settlements is not loud enough at all and should be much more.

0: loud and much more clear. But from my personal acquaintance with, you know, with everyone I know in my area, definitely, it's definitely not the majority. I think that these kind of extremists who make these acts of terrorism are still, and hopefully will always remain, a minority. But it's a minority that gets so much attention and so much publicity, and it's always the minorities who do very drastic, you know, acts of violence, and then they, of course, get all the attention, you know, from the media, and this is what, so a lot of times the moderate voice is not loud enough, you know, it's not, the moderate are not extreme, so we're not heard enough, you understand? And this is why we want to do this gathering.
1: What kind of damage do you think these people and the acts they perpetrate are doing, first of all, to the state of Israel and its image abroad, and second of all, to your communities, to the Jewish residents, the majority of whom are law-abiding, regular citizens? What kind of damage are they doing to your image?
0: Right, so definitely the damage is on all fronts. I also wrote about this in a post on Facebook. The damage is to everyone. It's obvious. Obviously, the first damage is, first of all, towards the Palestinians who are suffering from this terrorism. And that's why I always say it's immoral. It's not human. It's not Jewish. And of course, it's hurting everyone. So first of all, it hurts the Palestinians. Second of all, it hurts us as Israelis, of course, because of, you know, I think it only helps to promote anti-Semitism around the world when you see these kind of pictures and you see these kind of items coming from Judea and Samaria or the West Bank. And you just, right away people say, look at these terrible, look at these Jews, you know. So obviously it can enhance anti-Semitism. Also, it can enhance anti-Israeli policies abroad. And, of course, it also hurts our security, in our opinion, hurts our basic security here in Israel. And it hurts also security because we find that the IDF soldiers, instead of to focus their, you know, their efforts on, you know, the Palestinian, you know, Palestinian terrorism or focus on Lebanon and Gaza, whatever, they have to divert all their efforts to, you know, these extremist Jews who are taking the law into their own hands, and these extremists, they don't mind, of course they hurt Palestinians, but they also don't mind even to, they can attack soldiers sometimes, they attack, you know, media staff that come from abroad. Just now there was a story with the CNN. They attack anyone, you know what I mean? So obviously it's hurting us on all fronts.
1: And one thing is clear, that the perpetrators are hardly ever brought to justice. What do you think the IDF and the police and the Israeli government should be doing to end this ugly phenomenon?
0: Right, so that's one of the things that I always say. You know, how can it be that when there's a Palestinian act of terrorism against Jews, then right away, you know, the army has this unbelievable, you know, magical way of right away tracking them down and you know, bringing them into custody and arresting whoever needs to be arrested. And when it's a Jewish act of violence, usually at the end of the item, it'll say no one was arrested. And it's mind-boggling, you know. How can it be that we have such a, you know, an amazing army and police and everything? So what I feel like and what we feel like is that when there's no motivation coming from the government and obviously coming from the police, which is underneath the government, to actually search for and arrest the people who are doing this, then if there's not enough motivation, then it's not going to happen. And it's, so what we're saying is you cannot really repair something if you're not willing to see that it's broken. Yeah, you can't take care of something if you're not willing to see that there's a crime being committed, then you're obviously not going to do whatever it needs. So one of the reasons that we're doing this gathering is also to call towards the government that they should stop closing their eyes and looking the other way. It's time that they call this phenomenon what it is. It's Jewish terrorism. You have to call call the child by its name, and only then you'll be able to also have motivation and also then put, you know, a budget and everything that you need, resources into really dealing with this terrible phenomena that's actually been getting worse over the past 3 years, obviously, since October 7th.
2: Liora Hajar from the settlement of Alezahav in Samaria. Defense Minister Yisrael Katz has approved the recommendation of the IDF Chief of Staff, Lieutenant General Eyal Zamir, to appoint the head of the IDF Personnel Directorate, Major General Dado Bar-Khalifa, as head of the IDF Central Command. In a statement, it said that Bar-Khalifa will assume the role next year in line with an operational assessment. He will succeed Major General Avi Lut. Protesters gathered this morning outside the Jerusalem residence of Prime Minister Netanyahu, marking 2 years since the recovery of the bodies of 6 hostages murdered by their captors from a Hamas tunnel in the Gaza Strip. The demonstrators called for a state commission of inquiry into the failures surrounding the Hamas-led massacre, which Netanyahu's government has refused to establish, and they held a banner declaring, "We will not forget, they could have returned alive." Finance Minister Bezalel Smotrich, head of the Religious Zionism Party, has backed Givati Brigade soldiers who were disciplined for refusing to board an armored personnel carrier with a woman paramedic, saying they insisted on their right and duty to serve in the IDF while preserving their values and faith and adhering to the proper integration order. Their refusal to deploy led to the cancellation of an operational activity in the Gaza Strip. Gasoline prices will go up at midnight tonight, hitting a 14-year high. A liter of 95 unleaded octane at the self-service pump will cost 8 shekels, 25 agorot, marking an increase of 16 agorot. The Energy Ministry says one of the factors in the price hike is the increase in fuel prices on the global market, also affected by the falling dollar. Meanwhile, the Water Authority and the Mekorot Company say that the desalination plants Sorek A and B are returning to full operation, while those in Palmachim and Ashdod are expected to return to full capacity. This followed a situation assessment. A statement from Mekorot said that it was likely an accumulation of algae in the water that prompted the temporary shutdown of 5 out of Israel's 6 desalination stations on Saturday. The shutdown was announced today. The Water Authority instructed water corporations and local authorities to stop irrigating public gardens and parks in order to regulate water demand until all the desalination plants resume full operation. There were no directives to change domestic water consumption, and water supply to homes continues as usual. Some 2.6 million Israeli students are set to return to schools and preschools across the country tomorrow as the new academic year gets underway on September 1st. Among those attending classes, roughly 180,000 children are entering the first grade, while around 143,000 12th graders will begin their final year in high school. The curriculum this year includes the introduction of financial education studies for 9th grade pupils, as well as an expanded focus on STEM and artificial intelligence across educational programs. Meanwhile, Khan reports that Israel's education ministry is readying to learn of a sharp drop in Israeli students' marks on the international PISA tests. A senior source in the ministry told Khan that Israel is expected to drop sharply in the ranking of countries. With this, it was noted that the students were tested during what was described as a problematic period. The murder of Yemenu Zaleka in Petah Tikva, a student accused of involvement in the Independence Day Eve murder, will not be allowed to study at the Ben-Gurion High School in Petah Tikva. The local authority announced that the youth, who was due to begin 10th grade, was slated to attend the school under police monitoring and with an electronic ankle. Parents in the school protested. Turning to news abroad, the death toll of devastating floods on the Nepal-China border has risen to at least 903 people in Nepal, while the number of missing in the country has soared to 4,247, its disaster authority said, as rescue efforts entered a sixth day. Chinese state media earlier confirmed 16 dead and 546 people missing in Tibet following Wednesday's disaster. Israel's foreign ministry in Jerusalem said it is working to try to locate an Israeli woman who has been out of contact since the disaster. She also holds citizenship from Belarus. She was on her way to a site in western Tibet, and contact was lost with her in the border area during the flash flood. Another Israeli national, a man in his 60s, is also missing in the catastrophe. Nobel and Israel Prize winner Professor Ada Yonat has passed away at the age of 87. Yonat won the 2009 Nobel Prize in Chemistry and the 2002 Israel Prize, as well as a multitude of other international prizes for her work in advancing chemistry. Yonat's work focused on understanding how proteins work, in particular on developing methods of analysis that allowed scientists to understand how proteins interact with one another. She pioneered the study of ribosome structure using crystallography, for which she was awarded the Nobel Prize. Her critical work at the Weizmann Institute led to numerous later discoveries that improved antibiotics and helped develop more advanced antibiotics in the fight against antibiotic-resistant bacteria, which is expected to become one of the biggest medical challenges of the 21st century. When Yonat began her research, most scientists deemed it impossible, but she continued her research despite widespread skepticism in the scientific community. People called me a dreamer, she recalled. President Isaac Herzog, in a statement eulogizing Yonat, said anyone who followed Professor Yonat's scientific journey knew that she was an international trailblazer and a pioneer who proved that curiosity, dedication, and unwavering determination can push back the frontiers of human knowledge. Her groundbreaking discoveries changed the face of science and brought great honor to the state of Israel. Since the passing of singer Dolly Parton last week, the tributes have been coming in describing the diverse ways she impacted people's lives. Among the many things for which Dolly Parton will be remembered is the Imagination Library and also a project which it inspired, the PJ Library. Reporter David Zaev spoke to Shira Hutt, Executive Vice President of the Jewish Federations of North America.
3: We're on the line to New York to Shira Hutt, who is Executive Vice President of the Jewish Federations of North America. Shira, with the passing of Dolly Parton, so much has been said about her, but one of the things that struck me was what came out from the Jewish Federations of North America to hear how the project that you have, PJ Library, was actually inspired by Dolly Parton. So perhaps start by telling us how.
4: Absolutely. Well, the credit to PJ Library really goes to Harold Grinspoon and his foundation. Harold was inspired by Dolly Parton's Imagination Library, which led to the creation of PJ Library about 20 or so years ago, and has really been transformational in the Jewish community and Jewish federations across North America. And really, our partners around the world have been proud partners of the program for these past 20 years.
3: So perhaps by telling us about Dolly Parton's project and then specifically about the PJ Library, tell us what exactly it is, how it works.
4: Sure. PJ Library is a program that has delivered millions, really I think it's over nearly 100 million books, to families' homes, Jewish families' homes, at a pivotal time in their lives when they're forming young families, when they have young children at home. It is really a tremendous access point that brings those Jewish books right to your doorstep. And I was a recipient as a young mother of those books when my children were little, and I know that countless, really hundreds and hundreds of thousands of families around the world have received these books, which today are offered in 7 languages through its distribution, and really has just created and broadened a doorway to Jewish life for many, many families.
3: It does, in fact, also operate in Israel. Tell us about that.
4: Correct. It operates in the 7 languages that it's distributed in include, of course, English, German, Hebrew, Spanish, Portuguese, Russian, and Ukrainian. I don't know the exact year that it began in Israel, but of course, the ability to connect, to bring Jewish stories that lift up Jewish values and tradition is as important in Israel as it is in these other locations around the world.
3: Did Dolly Parton, I mean, was there a connection of some sort? You talked about her inspiration. Was she aware? Did she follow in any way the PJ Library?
4: Yeah, absolutely. I'm less familiar with the details, but I know that the inspiration was such a was so strong for Harold Grinspoon that I do believe that they met over the years. There was a beautiful tribute from Harold and his foundation to Dolly when she passed a few days ago with a beautiful picture. And so I know that they were connected, and Dolly was aware that her incredible initiative inspired Harold in the work that he has been leading for so many years.
3: Shira, you mentioned that you yourself have availed yourself of this great project. If for somebody who's hearing about this for the first time, whether in the United States, Israel, or anywhere else, how do you go about getting involved and benefiting from this?
4: So in most cities, there's an opportunity to sign up directly to receive these books. It's been a few years since I personally did it, since my children today are teenagers, so I don't remember exactly how I registered, but I believe that it's through the internet. And again, Jewish federations across North America are proud to be partners in helping ensure that families and every community can access these books and sign up. So I've no doubt that the internet today makes it even easier than it was 13 years ago when my kids were recipients of the book.
3: And aside from, again, your own, you know, your personal benefit from the program, does the Jewish federations or PJ Library people themselves get, what kind of feedback have you received over the years of the impact that it's had on people?
4: You know, the impact has been so significant, and what's significant about it is that the books are really just an entry point, an access point that that federations and many other Jewish organizations locally have been able to really build upon, whether it's synagogues or Jewish community centers, certainly camps, other community organizations have been able to leverage the connection point through PJ Library to offer community gatherings, other opportunities for families to even come closer to community. So the ripples have just been really, really profound and beautiful over these past 20 years.
3: Indeed. Okay, Shira Hutt, Executive Vice President of the Jewish Federations of North America, speaking to us from New York about the PJ Library on the occasion, the sad news last week of the passing of Dolly Parton. So, Shira, thank you for all that you at the Federations and the PJ Library people do, have everything they all do. Thank you so much for your time.
4: Thank you very much.
2: Shira Hutt, Executive Vice President of the Jewish Federations of North America. And before the weather and return headlines, here's Dolly Parton, Coat of Many Colors.

And the weather outlook: warmer tomorrow, Wednesday much hotter, especially in the hills and inland, Thursday and Friday cooler. Temperatures forecast for tonight and tomorrow: Jerusalem 19 to 31, Tel Aviv 26 to 31, Haifa 25 to 30, Tzfat 19 to 30, Tiberias 24 to 36, Beersheba 22 to 34, and Eilat from 28 degrees tonight, going up to 39 degrees Celsius tomorrow. Taking another look at the news headlines, Iran and the U.S. trade strikes after the first known American attack in weeks. Israel police increased security around the chair of the Central Elections Committee. Ram Party Chairman Abbas and former Yesh Atid M.K. Segalovich announce a joint run on the Ram list in the upcoming Knesset election. Gas prices go up at midnight tonight. The new school year is set to open tomorrow. Nobel and Israel Prize Laureate Professor Ada Yonat has died at the age of 87. The weather outlook: warmer tomorrow. That's the news. Join us tomorrow night at 8 p.m. on Kan Reka, the foreign languages channel of the Israeli Public Broadcasting Corporation. Tune in at 101.3 on the FM dial. 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

0: This is Radio Prague International coming to you from the Czech capital. Hi there, listener. This is Radio Prague International with me, Ian Willoughby. Today we hear from Shtetlfest, an event in Brno celebrating Jewish history and culture. And later, Monday is a very special day for Radio Prague International. It's the 90th anniversary of our first ever broadcast, and we'll be hearing from listeners from around the world. But first, here's the news with Ruth Frankova.
1: News. The Czech government plans to run a budget deficit of 389 billion crowns next year, Finance Minister Alena Schillerová said on Monday after a cabinet meeting. The proposed deficit would be the second highest in the country's history after the 419.7 billion crown deficit recorded in 2021 during the COVID-19 pandemic. The budget proposal expects revenue to rise by 3.3% to 2.19 trillion crowns, while spending would increase by 6.2% to 2.58 trillion crowns. The government can still change the proposal before it is submitted to the Chamber of Deputies by the end of September. This year's planned deficit is 310 billion crowns. The High Court in Prague has upheld a three-year suspended sentence for MEP Jana Nagyová in the Stork's Nest subsidy fraud case involving Prime Minister Andrej Babiš. She was also fined 500,000 crowns and given 5 years probation. The ruling is final, with only an extraordinary appeal to the Supreme Court possible. Nagyová denies the charges and did not attend Monday's hearing. Her lawyer argued that the appeals court had improperly ordered the lower court to convict the defendants, but the judge rejected the argument. Babiš is also a defendant, but his prosecution has been suspended because of his parliamentary immunity. He has long called the case politically motivated. The Czech government on Monday approved an amendment to the Labour Code introducing EU pay transparency rules and a bill regulating platform work. Under the new pay rules, unjustified gender pay gaps of 5% or more will have to be corrected within 6 months. Job applicants will also have to be informed about pay and bonuses before signing a contract. The platform work bill will allow workers to be classified as employees if their work meets employment criteria. It also tightens rules on illegal work and requires human oversight of algorithms. Prague has applied for a building permit for the planned Vltava Philharmonic Concert Hall, the project spokesperson said on Monday. The city expects to receive the permit in the first quarter of next year, with construction planned to begin in 2028. The concert hall is expected to cost around 12.3 billion crowns, excluding VAT, with another 5 billion crowns needed for improvements to the surrounding area. The building was designed by Danish architecture studio BIG. The Vltava Philharmonic will include 5 concert halls, a creative space, restaurants and other facilities. If construction goes ahead as planned, the venue could begin trial operations in 2033. Prague city councillors have approved the names Nusle and Ryšánka for 2 new Metro Line D stations. 3 other proposed name changes were rejected, so the stations Nové Dvory, Písnice and Depo Písnice will keep their current names. Nádraží Krč, Nemocnice Krč and Libuš will also remain unchanged. Metro Line D will connect Písnice in southern Prague with Náměstí Míru in the city centre and should help ease traffic in the south of the capital. Construction of the first section began in 2020. The line is expected to open in the second half of 2032 and will use fully automated trains. And finally, a quick look at the weather. Tuesday will be mostly clear to partly cloudy with occasional showers, mainly in the mountains. Temperatures will reach 20 to 25 degrees Celsius with up to 27 degrees in southern Moravia. I'm Ruth Frankova and that's the end of the news.
0: For 5 days, Shtetlfest brought Jewish culture, history and contemporary debates to Brno and the surrounding region. At a time when the war in Gaza has contributed to growing tensions around Jewish life elsewhere in Europe, director of the Herzl Center for Israel Studies, Irena Kalhosova, tells Radio Prague International's Vít Pohanka that Czechia is something of a unicorn in that respect.
2: I think the Czech Republic is still really kind of a special case or a unicorn.
3: Are we still? Yeah.
2: I think we are, and we have data. We mm-hmm. see that when it comes to public opinion, the Czechs are still have a positive look at Israel, which is very, very unique. And also we don't see massive pro-Palestinian movement in the country, which would contribute to some kind of a paralyzation of debates about Israel, and which would make certain events like, for example, Shtetlfest in Brno impossible to organize. So
3: to what do you attribute, I mean, this kind of Czech generally pro-Jewish feeling, which seems to be kind of permanent?
2: Yeah, I would really make difference between Jews and Israel and Jews and Israelis. But I think when it comes to the Jewish part of the question, I think simply, in our collective memory as Czechs, we kind of see the Jewish influence and Jewish presence as something positive, as people simply consider Jewish artists, for example, or writers, as simply Czechs, right? Including, for example, Franz Kafka, right? The guy who wrote in German and was Jewish, and still we Czechs see him as one of the most important Czech authors. And I think it's very telling, and it's really, really, really interesting. And so the Czech Jews, they have been always very integrated, and they themselves felt to be part of the Czech society. And also, we don't talk, except for a small group of historians, we don't want to talk about Czech responsibility for the Holocaust, for example. So we didn't go through the same very turbulent period and debates, like, for example, Poland or even Hungary to some extent, about historical responsibility of us Czechs for what happened to the Jews during World War II. We simply don't want to talk about it, and it kind of helps to sustain the myth that the Czech-Jewish relations were always positive. Of course, it's not true, but in some way this myth, keeps this positive relations between Czechs and Jews alive and basically unquestioned.
0: Irena Kalhosova, who was speaking to my colleague Vít Pohanka. Now, what better way for a radio station to celebrate its 90th birthday than to gather with its listeners? Enjoy today's special birthday program here on Radio Prague International, where the main stars are you, our listeners from around the world. That's in the company of Romana Grajcarová.
4: That was the opening signature tune of Radio Prague in 1936, first broadcast exactly 90 years ago. Since then, Radio Prague has undergone many changes, which we have gradually explored throughout the summer in our series Prague Calling the World. Today marks the culmination of the journey, and it is dedicated above all to you, our listeners around the world. Without you, our broadcasts could not fulfill their most important mission: building a bridge between Prague and the world. Years ago, Radio Prague International was created as a strategic weapon against Nazi propaganda. Through the crackle of the airwaves, presidents, ordinary people, and visionaries spoke to listeners abroad. Today, however, it will be you, our listeners abroad, who will be speaking to the world throughout our broadcasts. Over the summer, we received many emails and voice messages in response to our invitation to celebrate our anniversary with us in this way. Several messages came from the United States, where large numbers of Czechoslovaks settled during the 20th century, built families and communities, and where their children, grandchildren, and great-grandchildren are growing up today. One of them is our listener, Peter.
5: Hello, Radio Prague. My name is Peter Vanacek. I've been a faithful listener for about the last 7 years, and love to catch up on current events in the Czech Republic on your program. I'm a first-generation American. My parents are originally from Ostrava and Poděbrady. I am fluent in Czech, thanks to my parents, and constant studying, including the Masaryk School in Chicago with their online courses. My favorite features with Radio Prague International are Prague Off the Beaten Track with Vít Bohanka and Prague Talk with Ian Willoughby. 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
4: Thank you, Peter. We're delighted that you have chosen to stay connected with the country of your ancestors, and it means a great deal to us that you sent us a voice message. Radio Prague International also has listeners in Scotland. One of them is Douglas Gibb, who has been listening to our broadcast for 50 years.
6: 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Radio Prague also introduced me to Czechoslovakia, as it was then, and I became treasurer for the British Czech and Slovak Association for around 20 years, no doubt starting from that early days listening to Radio Prague. And one archive story which I remember that resonates is the story about Lidice on June the 10th, 1942. Having listened to Radio Prague in 1976, that story has always resonated in my mind, and the date has always been there in my mind also.
4: That was a beautiful story. Thank you, Douglas. Speaking of impressive messages we have received from our listeners, here is an email from Catherine Kreiner, Melbourne, Australia. When asked which of our stories resonated with her the most, she replied,
1: "There was an article on Rachel Weiss applying for Czech citizenship during the 12-month window in 2014, when it finally became possible, alerting me to the opportunity to apply. Dual citizenship was not allowed before that. The window became permanent later, but I rushed to gather up all the documents needed and flew to the Czech consulate in Sydney. It took me a couple of years to get a Czech birth certificate, citizenship, and then a passport. Finally, I got an ID card in 2025. So Radio Prague International really did me a big favor. I'm so grateful that the Radio Prague International daily email flagged this for me."
4: And we are equally grateful to play such an important role in the lives of our listeners. Today, Czech Radio's International Broadcasting Service is celebrating its 90th birthday. While we currently broadcast in 6 languages, there are many more languages in the past, including Swahili. And this is how the opening of the International Services Program in Africa sounded in December 1965.
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1: Although we no longer broadcast in Swahili, Radio Prague International still has listeners in Africa today, including in Nigeria.
2: Hello, this is Emmanuel Onebiakwa's respondent from Umuahia, Abia State, Nigeria. Radio Prague International is my window to Czech Republic and Central Europe, to be precise. The story that resonated with me is the story of Alexander Dubček, the fall of the communist regime, how Moscow was watching, and the charismatic leadership of Mr. Dubček, and how Moscow was suspicious of him. So that's the story that really resonated with me.
1: Thank you very much, Emmanuel, for your voice message and for sharing your story about Alexander Dubček, who during the so-called Prague Spring in 1968 championed the idea of socialism with a human face. Letters from listeners have been arriving at the International Broadcasting Service's newsroom almost since the very beginning. An enormous number came in 1968, when listeners responded first to the liberalization of society during the Prague Spring, and then, just a few months later, to the invasion of Czechoslovakia by Warsaw Pact troops and the subsequent occupation. These letters are the subject of a current exhibition at Czech Radio, which we covered on the anniversary of the occupation. One of our listeners from Egypt responded to that story by email. Here is an excerpt from his message.
3: As I read those letters, I felt that I was not simply looking at old pieces of correspondence. I was looking at fragments of a shared history, handwritten evidence of how a radio voice from Prague could cross borders, reach distant homes, and become part of the lives and memories of people thousands of kilometers away. As a long-time listener and admirer of international broadcasting, I have always believed that the true value of a radio station cannot be measured only by the programs it broadcasts, but also by the bridges it builds with its listeners. A letter sent to a distant broadcasting station may seem simple, yet behind it there is a human being listening, caring, responding, and wishing to be connected. I hope that, just as those letters from 1968 have survived to tell their story today, the messages and friendships created by Radio Prague's listeners in our time will one day become part of its history too.
1: Thank you for your lovely words, Mohamed, and greetings to Egypt. Some of our listeners' stories and their connections to the Czech lands go all the way back to the Second World War. This is also the case with Tom Duncan.
4: My name is Tom Duncan. I live in Parker, Colorado in the USA. My father was a World War II veteran who helped liberate Western Bohemia and the cities of Pilsen and Domažlice in 1945. He visited the Czech Republic 10 times later in his life for the Pilsen Liberation Festival, and I had opportunities to come to your country for that same festival many times. Last May was my 15th visit. As a result, I've come to love the Czech Republic, and I'm even learning Czech through Karlovy University online course for foreigners, of which I am the only American, and have been so for the last 4 classes. Radio Prague International became a part of my life about 3 years ago when I discovered your daily podcast, which I really enjoy and try to listen each day. I also love the new Blood and Bohemia podcast as well. The story that resonates most with me is one that you did about Czech beer glasses and the surprising fact that Pilsner glasses you drink from every day in the Czech Republic aren't made there. I was excited to learn that they are now being made there. And in fact, this last visit, I was able to buy a couple to bring back to Colorado so I can drink Pilsner beer properly.
1: 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They are often foreigners who study or work in the country and want to stay informed about what is happening here. But sometimes our international broadcasts can play a completely different role in people's lives. That is the case, for example, with our listener Zora from Central Bohemia.
3: Dear Radio Prague International, I've been listening to your news and various stories for about 7 years. Funnily enough, it was one of my students who gave me a tip for your website at the start of the pandemic when we had to switch to online teaching. And I've been using some of your stories in my English lessons ever since, and my students mostly enjoy them a lot. If I want to know what's going on in the Czech Republic, I like to read or listen to it in English. If the news isn't very positive, at least I can tell myself I'm practicing my English at the same time. I know I can rely on you picking the most important news of the day and have no need to listen to any other information on the Czech radio or television. I just go onto your website on my phone and while walking along the river or uphill towards the forest near where I live, I listen to news from culture, nature, society, sports or politics. Wishing you all the best now and in the future, and please keep up the quality and credibility of your programs at all times.
1: Thank you very much, Zora. It's so nice to know that we keep you company in your free time as you listen to us on your phone. Nevertheless, many of the listeners who first started listening to Radio Prague International did so on shortwave. And that is also the case with Christopher Lewis.
5: In about 1998, I started listening to international broadcasts, and Radio Prague was one of the first who I tuned into. And I listened right up until the end when the shortwave broadcasts ceased, and I enjoyed every minute of it.
1: Christopher also told us how he accidentally came across an old LP about Prague recorded by Czech radio and how much he treasures this rare discovery.
5: I was actually in a what we call a second-hand or a charity shop here in the UK, and I flipped through what was in the box there, and I came across this record, and it was called Praga Bohemia Metropolis. And this record was made in 1967, and it's basically a phono card with music by Czech composers like Dvořák, Bedřich Smetana, Josef Suk, so on and so forth. And it gives like a guided tour of the various districts of Prague, like the Old Town Astronomical Clock, Castlewood St. Nicholas Church at Malastrana, and a view from Prague from the Petrin Hill. So it's basically a musical tour of different parts of Prague and the history. It's very, very fascinating, and it was produced with the cooperation of Czech Radio, and it was narrated by a very famous Czech translator, František Frolik. It was absolutely fascinating.
1: Among the many emails, letters and voice messages you sent us for our anniversary, all of which made us incredibly happy, I would like to quote one more excerpt from an email we received from our listener David in the USA.
3: The summer of 1968, Prague Spring. I was 9 years old in Connecticut, USA, in a park with my older sister, who is asking me about what was going on over there. I had been listening to our latest news on AM local broadcast on my Japanese radio as they had just come out. The Russians, meaning the Soviets, invaded Czechoslovakia, I answered. The tanks were at the border beforehand, and I listened intently as a young boy hearing about and picturing a real Iron Curtain. I believe every American heart was with the Czechoslovakian people. As I grew into a teenager, so did my avid interest in foreign affairs, especially in events over there in the Soviet sphere of influence. Before the days of satellites and the internet, my loving father knew my interest and we built a shortwave radio kit together. That was my passport to the world, a window or looking glass far beyond the horizon to places I dreamed of but thought I'd never be able to travel there myself. I'm sure many of your older worldwide listeners can identify with the importance of international radio broadcasts long before the advent of the iPhone, when one had to master a skill of DXing to tune in to faraway stations and filter the noise surrounding the transmission. I had a small home radio shack, as they were called, with my shortwave and long wire antenna outside, and spent hours in the evening listening to Radio Moscow, the BBC, Radio Nederland, Radio Deutsche Welle, Radio Cairo, and of course Radio Prague. I ended up going into a job involving foreign affairs, and as a NATO officer had the opportunity to visit Prague. It was, at the time of my visit, and is just as majestic and awe-inspiring, with its architecture and bridges near the river, as in photos and from the descriptions from your broadcasts. Truly my favorite city.
1: Dear David, thank you very much for sharing your beautiful story with us. We're absolutely delighted that after all these years, you remain one of our listeners. And of course, thank you as well for the wonderful photos from your visit to Prague that you sent us. Another long-time supporter of ours is Associate Professor Ivana Bozdichová from Charles University.
6: For many years, I have had, I would say, a very warm, indeed heartfelt, deep connection with your station, because I have been, among other things, truly delighted that in recent years we have been able to contribute to your fantastic work you do for all of us. Together with my students from Charles University, we've been preparing together the short program Čeština na vlnách, Czech on the Waves. Given my profession, I highlight the attention your station devotes to compatriots and those abroad who are interested in Czech language. I enjoy listening to you. I recommend you to others. And I honestly greatly appreciate the way you inform listeners abroad about the Czech Republic, let's say both past and present, in all possible contexts. I wish you stayed that way as it has been so far. And please maintain your high professional standards. And I value also your exceptionally human and friendly approach. So I wish that for centuries to come.
1: Many thanks to Associate Professor Bozdichová for her kind words. And we have also received some very kind words from Florida, from Radio Miami International.
7: Hello from Florida. I'm Jeff White, General Manager of WRMI, Radio Miami International. 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When Radio Prague International had to close its own shortwave transmitters in the Czech Republic, we continued to air the station's programs to listeners who've always been very grateful for the opportunity to hear daily news and other programs about the Czech Republic, something they don't get on their local media. My own relationship with Radio Prague began in 1972, when as a young student in the state of Indiana, I first turned on a shortwave radio, and the first station I heard was Radio Prague with its daily program in English to North America. So it's a great honor to be able to transmit today's Radio Prague International from our station in Florida. Hearty congratulations to everyone at Radio Prague International from all of us here at WRMI. And here's wishing you another 90 years of telling the Czech Republic's story to the world.
1: Mr. White, thank you very much for your kind words. We truly appreciate them, and we are delighted that you took the time to record this wonderful video message for us. 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
8: Tak hlavně je nutno říci, že my vnímáme zahraniční vysílání opravdu jako velmi...
3: International broadcasting is seen as a very effective tool of public diplomacy. Above all, it is a way of telling people abroad about what is happening in the Czech Republic and in the Czech space. From my perspective, it is also a wonderful way of maintaining the entire community of Czechs living abroad, as well as people around the world who are interested in Czechia and Czech affairs. 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
3: On the 31st of August, here's Martina Graňová-Šimkovičová.
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3: Politicians and public mark Slovak National Uprising Anniversary. First visit of Japanese Foreign Minister in Slovakia in 19 years. And Radio Slovakia International marks 90 years of public radio foreign service. On Saturday, politicians and the public marked 82nd anniversary of the Slovak national uprising in the central Slovak town of Banská Bystrica. President Peter Pellegrini, Speaker of Parliament Richard Raši, and the Prime Minister Robert Fico agreed on the importance of commemorating significant historical events that shaped the Slovak nation. President highlighted the visionary foresight of the uprising's political leaders. Let us realize that it is no coincidence that, during the period of the harshest political terror in 1950s, almost everyone who played a significant role in the uprising was tortured in prison dungeons, Pellegrini noted. Prime Minister Fico emphasized that while Russia should be criticized when it makes mistakes, it must not be demonized or pushed out of Europe. According to Michal Šimečka, leader of the largest opposition party, Progressive Slovakia, freedom, democracy and the rejection of extremism remain the legacy of the Slovak national uprising to this day. Foreign Minister Juraj Blanár received Japanese Foreign Minister Toshimitsu Motegi on Monday. This marks the first visit to Slovakia by the head of Japanese diplomacy in 19 years. The main topics of the bilateral talks were the further development of traditionally friendly Slovak-Japanese relations, the strengthening of political and economic cooperation, and the possibility of elevating mutual relations to the level of a strategic partnership. In its assessment published on Monday, the Council for Budget Responsibility concluded that long-term public finance sustainability was not achieved in 2025. The government should have immediately presented measures to reduce Slovakia's debt after the country's 2025 debt figures were released in April. In its report assessing compliance with budget responsibility and transparency rules in 2025, the Council warned that such a sanction is typical.

0: back against propaganda coming from Germany, Hungary, Italy and the Soviet Union just before the Second World War. They were looking for a way to present the country to the world and to connect with Czechs and Slovaks living abroad so they'd stay engaged and supportive. Another aspect of the launch of international broadcasting in the 1930s was Czechoslovakia wanted to keep its economic contacts alive. Foreign Service emerged in response to intensifying Nazi propaganda, endured a period of communist manipulation, and became the voice of a free country after 1989. Today, it continues to be an efficient tool of cultural diplomacy, providing information about both countries from very different aspects of society through interviews with primary sources and on-spot reports in several foreign languages. Subscribe to Slovakia Today podcast and listen to the special show dedicated to 90 years of Foreign Service of Public Radio that was aired on Sunday, the 30th of August, 2026.
1: The following is a rerun of a previously aired show.
2: After the news bulletin compiled from Slovak press agencies, here comes the second part of today's program.

0: First, we take a closer look at the Metropolitan Institute of Bratislava's City for Children project, which brings together urban planning, transport solutions, and community participation to make the capital streets and public spaces safer and more accessible.
1: There is this benchmark that is often used in urbanism that if the city is safe for a competent 10-year-old, then it's probably safe for the rest of us as well.
0: And then, to mark International Children's Day, we head to a playground to learn some new vocabulary while keeping things fun.
2: Ditisa Rayu Nahirisku. And what about some activities children do while playing?
0: I'm Veronika Štěpánová, and you are listening to the English broadcast of Radio Slovakia International.
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0: Safe movement through the streets of your own city should feel completely natural, especially for children. And yet, according to data from the Metropolitan Institute of Bratislava, every second 11-year-old child in our capital cannot even go alone to the nearest playground without adult supervision. Around 60% of children are still accompanied to school by their parents, mainly because of concerns about traffic and safety in public spaces. What is perhaps even more striking is that many children themselves would actually prefer a different reality. Experts warn that when children lose the ability to move independently, they also lose important opportunities to build confidence, social skills, and a healthy relationship with the city around them. So what can cities do to improve children's well-being while also easing parents' fears? And can something as simple as walking safely through your neighborhood make people happier and more connected to the place where they live? These are some of the questions behind the Metropolitan Institute of Bratislava's project Mesto pre deti, City for Children. To find out more, we recently visited the institute and spoke with
1: Marina Palnikova. I'm from the Public Space Concepts office, and I work with different spaces and public space overall.
0: And
4: Sandra Štasilová, urbanist, and I'm a project leader of City for Kids.
0: Before looking at the project itself, let's start with the city. Imagine you are walking through the streets of Bratislava. Although it is Slovakia's capital, with fewer than 500,000 residents, it still feels relatively compact and human in scale compared to many larger European cities.
1: Bratislava is still so small that you still get to meet your friends from high school every day, but on the other hand, you're not so small for it to be unsustainable with regards to different amenities. And when we're talking about disadvantages of Bratislava, from my point of view, it would be it's this continuous urban structure that we have good parts of the city, but they're often connected by big highways and not always well connected between each other with active mobility measures for pedestrians and so forth.
0: And as Bratislava continues to spread beyond its traditional boundaries, getting around without a car can become more challenging. In fact, the number of cars in the Slovak capital has reportedly doubled over the past decade. Meanwhile, according to architect Marina Palanikova, many Western European cities

0: are moving in the opposite direction, trying to reduce car traffic and reclaim public space for people.
1: In many ways, we in the former Eastern Bloc are in a different situation than the Western part of Europe, where the car-centric model was implemented in the 60s or 70s even, whereas here it came only after the revolution, so in the 90s. But this also means that we have not built highways in the city center, devoted so much physical space of the city to the cars. And in my view, it's a big opportunity to use this space exactly for public infrastructure, be it for cycling, public transport, but also walkable neighborhoods.
0: One initiative trying to seize that opportunity is the Metropolitan Institute of Bratislava's project Mesto pre Deti, or City for Children. Since 2022, the project has been examining the areas around schools across the Slovak capital, looking for ways to make them safer and easier to navigate through street design, traffic improvements, and community participation. Leading the project is urbanist Sandra Štasilová.
2: Well, Bratislava is very diverse. The reality is that it has lots of grains. We have schools, we have neighborhoods where 80% of kids walk to school. Often it's panel houses, like high-density neighborhoods, so the kids live really close by. They don't have to cross the large roads. But there's also this culture of the school, culture of the neighborhood. On the other hand, we have neighborhoods where most of the kids are driven to school. And then we have some schools where many drivers don't want to drive their kids around. And they really say, like, if the situation, if the safety of the streets around the schools would be better, we would, you know, change the mode of transport.
0: The numbers support that view. While 44% of secondary school pupils in Bratislava currently travel to school by car, nearly a third say they would rather walk. The reasons vary from neighborhood to neighborhood, but certain problems keep appearing. Unsafe pedestrian infrastructure, poorly designed intersections, speeding vehicles and traffic congestion around schools during the morning rush. For many parents, these factors make it difficult to give children the freedom to travel independently. Finding ways to change that is a key part of the City for Children project.
2: We don't have one solution for a neighborhood. We always come there, collect lots of objective data. We do drone footages, like many, many hours of like what is going on. We are counting the traffic, observing like where the cars are speeding the most, all these objective data. But for us, very important is the subjective data because it aggregates a lot. Like if someone says, like, I don't feel safe here, this part of the sidewalk is really terrible. This is very helpful because it's a lot. And our job is to find solutions to make the traffic safer, to make it viable for those kids who want to walk. Our main objective is to have it as safe as possible.
0: According to a Metropolitan Institute survey, only 4% of parents consider the area around schools completely safe. Nearly half described it as rather safe, while the rest have significant reservations. The issue is something parenting counselor Martina Vagačová has been observing for years. She says that compared to previous generations, children today enjoy far less freedom of movement. Parents are increasingly worried about what might happen once their children leave the house alone.
3: Parents, of course, they are more scared because there is traffic and cars that are much more faster than it was, for example, in my childhood. In my childhood, the street was really the place for playing many times because the cars were really very slow and it's impossible to do that now. And also for parents, it's a huge risk because they are losing control.
0: And yet, experts argue that being able to navigate the city on their own plays an important role in children's physical, emotional, and social development. Restricting that freedom may reduce certain risks, but it can also limit opportunities to learn, explore, and gain confidence.
3: If they can do it by themselves, they really develop self-efficacy and also it develops the responsibility. They have to be able to look after their belongings like keys, money, backpacks, and also keep track of time. So they learn that their actions really have the direct consequences. This way, they really are able to learn properly, assess danger, which is very important later on when they are teenagers. And also when you move freely and spontaneously, they are really building up their physical strength and spatial orientation comparing to the sedentary lifestyle, even improve their motor skills. And they are developing also some social skills, like to ask for help if they are lost, or you are mapping the world with their all senses. You can smell, I don't know, the good bakery, or listen to noises around you, feel changes of temperature, and also get used to it.
0: All of this goes beyond safety and helps us explain why the City for Children project is so important. But how does it actually work in practice? The process usually begins with a school community itself. Parents, teachers, school principals, or local residents identify a problem and apply to join the program. From there, the project team begins collecting data, mapping the area, and working with local authorities and residents to find solutions. Some simple, others more complex.
2: Our program is based on applications of the schools, and then based on our capacities, we select 10 to 12. Last time we selected 20 schools to work with for another 2 years. And the application has to be agreed by the city district mayor. It's a small town, but there is 18 different administrative bodies that are responsible for maintenance of the roads. So we need city district to be 100% on board. And we just start doing the participation. And for us, main stakeholder is the school principal, is the school community. That means both parents and kids. And then within 3 or 4 months, we create final report from participation where we point out what should be fixed to prepare the streets better for active mobility of kids. And then we start. Sometimes it's very fast, sometimes it's 3 or 4 or 5 months, sometimes it takes 1 or 2 or 3 years just to make it happen. But we are in a position of communicating with the community, discussing in depth the interventions that are about to happen.
0: Those interventions can range from major street redesigns to relatively small adjustments that nevertheless make a big difference.
2: Speeding questions are a thing that we do, but it's also about the visibility of kids when they're crossing the street, and that's often just the redistribution of parking spaces on the street. So bollards to block cars parking where they should not be parking. Also, often the problem is like there are no dedicated drop-off zones, so the parents are doing very chaotic things with their cars in front of the schools, and then sometimes we need to just do like bigger reconstruction of the intersection. That's problematic, because that takes a long time and costs a lot of money. But because we are working with the safety of kids, we are always trying to find solutions that are as fast as possible. And people love having raised crosswalks and, you know, nice built intersection, just like we did at the Vazova Mitna intersection.
0: The Vazova Street intersection is just a short walk from the iconic inverted pyramid building of Slovak Radio. The area, which serves both a primary and a secondary school, underwent a significant transformation 2 years ago. Today, the space features safer pedestrian crossings, more greenery, places to sit, and a dedicated drop-off zone. But before the permanent reconstruction took shape, the site became known for something rather different. Colorful asphalt art play that initially sparked lively debate among local residents.
1: I would say that tactical urbanism is one of the strategies that is becoming much more popular, and it's exactly because you get to try out things with, let's say, not such a high investment, but still it's possible to represent to the public what it's going to look like if you redistribute, for example, the car traffic and so forth. And these paints on pavements that often people make fun of are also just a tool of communicating with the public, but also it gets you to deliver something very fast. You work with kids and they grow up, so if you deliver a high budget reconstruction in 5 years, they are no longer in the school even. But if you're able to do something very fast, it helps building the trust in the community, and that's also very important to have everybody on board. And once you change the way people move, it's easier then to bring in the hard infrastructure and the pavers and all those things that cost a lot of money.
0: And besides saving time and money, tactical urbanism also allows planners to see how people actually use a space and whether a proposed solution works in practice. because as experience has shown, not every idea gets it right on the first attempt.
2: Well, at Mudroňová, we did this interim stage there, and it was not perfect, so we had to change it quite radically. We added drop-off spaces into the space that was planned to be just pedestrian. We were really lucky to have this feedback, like without having it this tactical urbanism phase, we could have built it the wrong way.
0: Feedback from parents, children, teachers, and local communities has been central to the project from the very beginning. Street art, but also community activities, such as walking buses, provide valuable insight. Together, these experiences help shape individual interventions and improve the program over time. And while City for Children began in Bratislava, its ideas may have relevance far beyond the Slovak capital.
2: We are still in the scaling up phase. We have limited administrative capacities and budgets, so we cannot do everything all at once. So far, we've been working with 32 schools and kindergartens. In Bratislava, there's around 100 primary schools. Out of them, 61 is publicly funded. And we would like to reach to all of those, at least the larger ones. I believe that we're slowly getting there. And if it's scalable or if it's replicable in other municipalities, I believe so. We have many colleagues from other cities and towns reaching out and asking us to share insights. Basically, all the final presentation from participation from each of the schools that we work with are online. And also, we are preparing online seminar where we want to share our know-how with other colleagues working for the municipalities in Slovakia.
0: The more schools and communities become involved, the greater the impact can be. After all, many urban planners see children as one of the best indicators of whether a city is functioning well.
2: So that's also one of the reasons why we are working with the school communities, because they're like natural centers, like gravity centers of the mobility of people in the neighborhoods. Like based on our data, 95% of all the people who live in Bratislava, 95% out of them live closer than 15 minutes of walking to their school. So if we fix the surrounding of the school, it's not just for the kids who, you know, go there, but also for the people who live around the school. And because the schools are located within the residential neighborhoods, it's also a very important reason why we do this.
1: Yeah, I would just add that there is this benchmark that is often used in urbanism that if the city is safe for a competent 10-year-old, then it's probably safe for the rest of us as well. It's an ethos that I think makes a lot of sense, that when you think about a child, right, it's just distal and you cannot really see it through an SUV and it can get hidden, but any of us can also not see a car coming from behind a car. It's the same dangers that they face. They might be just face them a bit sooner or with less attention sometimes.
0: And perhaps that is the broader lesson behind the project. A city designed to work well for children is usually a city that works better for everyone. For parents pushing prams, older residents, people with disabilities, and anyone who simply wants to move through their neighborhood comfortably and safely. For the past 4 years, Bratislava City for Children project has been working towards exactly that goal. As we heard from urbanist Sandra Štasilová, architect Mariana Paleníková, and parenting counselor Martina Vagačová today, creating safer streets is not only about traffic or infrastructure. It is also about independence, community, and a sense of belonging. Because when children can move through their city with confidence, chances are the city is becoming a better place for all of us. And now it's time for a play outside in our regular language corner. In this special Children's Day edition of Slovak Soundcheck, we'll learn useful vocabulary connected with games and playground activities.
4: This is Slovak Soundcheck, helping you get by in Slovakia one phrase at a time.
0: Welcome to Slovak Soundcheck, the show that guides you through Slovak one phrase at a time. Yes, I'm Veronika, and today I'm joined by my amazing co-host from India, Lubna.
5: Ciao, Ci.
6: Ciao, Lubna. How are you?
5: I'm wonderful, thanks. And you?
6: Actually, I'm in a pretty good mood today. And this episode might make it even better, because we are bringing a bit of playfulness into the studio. Since today is International Children's Day, Deň detí, we are heading to the playground, or ihrisko in Slovak.
5: Oh, right. Deň detí. A lovely day to celebrate.
6: Exactly. and it's also a perfect opportunity to go back to our childhood for a little while.
5: Definitely. So you said playground is ihrisko?
6: Yes, exactly. But let's actually start with the verb to play, which in Slovak is hračka.
5: Hračka. So it's reflexive?
6: Yes, good catch. And to use it in a sentence, we can say hráme sa hry. We are playing games.
5: Hráme sa hry.
6: Very good. Or we can also say deti sa hrajú na ihrisku. The children are playing on the playground.
5: Deti sa hrajú na ihrisku. Okay, I can hear that ihrisku changes its ending after the preposition.
6: Exactly. Here it's in the locative case, because we are talking about where the children are playing. But just as a little bonus note, no need to panic about the grammar yet.
5: Good to know.
6: And since we are talking about playing, we can also mention two useful words. Vonku, outside, and nutri, inside.
5: Vonku is outside and nutri is inside?
6: Exactly. And outside playgrounds are often a real source of joy for children. Detská radosť.
5: Detská radosť. Although nowadays kids spend so much time online and not always outside.
6: That's true. And because of that, they sometimes miss the chance to make new offline friends. Nájsť si nových kamarátov.
5: Nájsť si nových kamarátov. That's actually a really nice part of childhood games.
6: Mm-hmm.
5: And what about some activities children do while playing?
6: Of course. A few easy and useful verbs are bežať, to run, and skákať, to jump.
5: Bežať and skákať. Okay.
6: And then there are activities connected to playground equipment. For example, a swing is hojdačka, so children can hojdať sa na hojdačke, to swing on a swing.
5: Hojdať sa na hojdačke. That sounds fun.
6: Yes. Another classic playground activity is šmíkať sa na šmíklavke, to slide down a slide.
5: Šmíkať sa na šmíklavke. Wow, that's a lot of soft Slovak sounds.
6: It definitely is.
5: And what about the sandbox for children?
6: That's called pieskovisko in Slovak. So using our sentence from earlier, we could say deti sa hrajú na pieskovisku. The children are playing in the sandbox.
5: Deti sa hrajú na pieskovisku. Okay, I think I'm getting it.
6: Great. So let's do a quick recap now.
5: Sure. Children's Day?
6: Deň detí.
5: To play?
6: Hrať sa.
5: We are playing games.
6: Hráme sa hry.
5: Outside?
6: Vonku.
5: Inside?
6: Vnútri.
5: Playground?
6: Ihrisko.
5: Children's joy?
6: Detská radosť.
5: To make new friends?
6: Nájsť si nových kamarátov. And now let's also cover some playful activities. The children are playing on the playground.
5: Deti sa hrajú na ihrisku.
6: To run.
5: Bežať.
6: To jump.
5: Skákať.
6: To slide down a slide.
5: Smíkať sa na smíklavke.
6: To swing on a swing.
5: Hojdať sa na hojdačke.
6: To play in the sandbox.
5: Hrať sa na pieskovisku.
6: And that's it for today. This was Slovak Soundcheck, bringing you a little playfulness for children's day, one game at a time. If you'd like to learn more, head over to the English section of our RSI website. Ja som Veronika.
5: Ja som Ľubno.
6: And until next time, take care.
5: Ahojte.
0: And that brings our Mini Slovak class and today's program to a close. Signing off from the studio on this International Children's Day, I'm Veronika Štepánová, and together with our sound technician Romana Šunderlíková, we wish you a playful week ahead. Thank you for tuning in, and until next time, do počutia.

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3: Con su red de corresponsales en los cinco continentes. Noticias, cultura, economía, deportes, ciencia y salud. Más todos los temas del momento en RFI en español.

0: This is news from Poland coming to you from Warsaw. It's Monday, August the 31st. I'm Agnieszka Wielawska. Welcome to our broadcast from the English service, starting with our current affairs section. And coming up in news from Poland today, Poland commemorates the anniversary of signing of the August Agreement.
1: Był to początek drogi.
2: This marked the beginning of our journey toward a sovereign Poland. It was right there that the powerful momentum of the country's transformation was born.
0: Also in the magazine, Polish Olympic Committee president arrested and charged over Zonda crypto affair.
3: Never in history has one person caused such a dramatic damage to the image of the Polish Olympic Committee, built on so many years of hard work and successes of the country's Olympians.
0: That and more coming up. First, though, a look at the headlines. Poland joins U.S. drone warfare drills built on Ukraine's battlefield lessons. Poland seeks lasting place at G20 table. Polish Education Ministry rules out changes to religion classes despite bishop's appeal. Polish special forces are taking part in U.S.-led drills focused on drone warfare as Poland seeks to bolster its capabilities in the event of a potential confrontation with Moscow. The multi-day exercises, which began Friday, are taking place at the Joint Multinational Readiness Center near the town of Hohenfels in southern Germany, the U.S. Army's main combat training center in Europe. The exercise was initially developed for the Green Berets, the U.S. Army's special forces, and was designed around Ukraine's battlefield experience in its war with Russia. This is the first time NATO allies such as Poland has taken part in the training. During the drills, Polish forces will operate under a scenario in which they must covertly bypass enemy positions, travel about 100 kilometers through German countryside, controlled by a simulated adversary, and use a drone to strike an important target, according to an exclusive report by the Associated Press. According to the report, the exercise is planned to take place several times a year and may eventually include military personnel from most or all of the 32 NATO countries. Poland will use this week's G20 finance meeting in the United States to press its case for a lasting place in the group, Finance and Economy Minister Andrzej Domański has said. Domański and Central Bank Chief Adam Glapiński will represent Poland at the meeting of G20 finance ministers and central bank governors in Asheville, North Carolina, on Monday and Tuesday. Poland is not a permanent G20 member, but was invited by the United States, which holds this year's presidency, to participate in the group's 2026 work on the same terms as members. The Polish government now wants to secure a place in future years, said Poland's finance minister. Poland is one of the leaders of economic growth, and we want actively co-create and help create the rules of the global order rather than be a recipient of those rules. In the United States, we will be talking about energy transformation, AI, as well as deregulation and the digitization of public administration. The American side asked us to lead the discussions about economic growth, presenting the successes of Poland's economic success. It is a very important meeting. Domański said Poland could use its experience of the economic transformation that followed the fall of communism in 1989 to contribute to discussions on future global economic policy. He argued that Poland could not secure a lasting seat simply by pointing to its past economic success. We can obtain that place only through active participation in the work and by bringing something to the debate, he said. Poland's Education Ministry says it will not reverse rules limiting school religion classes, rejecting a renewed appeal from the country's Catholic bishops. The Education Ministry said it had no plans to amend regulations that have reduced religious instruction to 1 hour a week and changed how the classes are scheduled and assessed. Since September last year, religion classes have generally been held immediately before or after compulsory lessons. Earlier changes allowed schools to combine pupils from different classes for religious instruction and removed religion grades from the calculation of pupils' grade point averages. The Polish Bishops' Conference, the central authority of the Catholic Church in Poland, criticized the measures in a statement ahead of the new year, saying they were leading to the marginalization of religious instruction in schools. The bishops called for the immediate restoration of the proper place of religion classes and for genuine dialogue with representatives of religious communities. Ministry spokeswoman Ewelina Gorczyca responded that the ministry is not planning changes to the regulation governing religious instruction in public preschools and schools. Religious instruction has been offered in Polish public schools since its reintroduction in 1990 following the fall of communism. You're tuned to Warsaw. This is our weekday current affairs magazine. I'm Agnieszka Bielawska, your host. Poland celebrates the anniversary of the historic August agreements of 1980, which followed nationwide labor protests led by Lech Wałęsa and compelled the communist administration to permit independent trade unions and ease censorship. Piotr Urbaniak has this report.
2: Poland marked the 46th anniversary of the August agreements signed between the communist government and the Workers' Strike Committee. The signing paved the way for the creation of the Solidarity Movement and sparked political changes across Poland and the rest of the countries of the Soviet bloc during the Cold War. Dariusz Głogowski, chairman of Solidarity in West Pomerania, shared the broader context of the event in an interview with Polish radio.
1: Był to początek drogi.
2: This marked the beginning of our journey toward a sovereign Poland. It was right there that the powerful momentum of the country's transformation was born. The first strikes began in summer of 1980, after the government raised prices for meat and cold cuts. On August 14th, the shipyard in Gdańsk, northern Poland, joined the protest in defense of Anna Walentynowicz, a crane operator dismissed for her opposition activity. The strike was led by Lech Wałęsa, an electrician fired from the shipyard 4 years earlier. Shipyard authorities initially accepted the strikers' demands, yet several members of the strike committee refused to end the protest in solidarity with other factories. An inter-factory strike committee was formed with Wałęsa as chairman. It drafted 21 demands, including wage increases, creation of independent trade unions, the right to strike, freedom of speech and press, as well as reinstatement of workers dismissed for political reasons. On August 17th, Father Henryk Jankowski of St. Bridget Parish in Gdańsk celebrated the first mass at the shipyard. Collective prayers soon became routine. The shipyard gates were decorated with flowers and national flags, and portraits of Pope John Paul II were displayed. An independent bulletin was issued, and leaflets were printed. Communist authorities were taken aback by the scale of the protests, as soon 350 plants across Poland joined it. Edward Gierek, first secretary of the Polish Communist Party, said that, quote, strikes don't improve the situation in any way, and called for finding an understanding together. Historians say Soviet leaders demanded, quote, harsh measures, but Gierek opposed force, arguing that strikers had not taken to the streets, while still claiming they were under the influence of terrorist groups. On August 26th, the Primate of Poland, Cardinal Stefan Wyszyński, urged an end to the strikes, fearing Soviet intervention. Censored fragments of his homily were broadcast on national television. The strikes, however, continued and spread to several mines. By August 30th, they involved roughly 700 plants and about 750,000 people. Polish Prime Minister Donald Tusk highlighted the significance of the strike in his speech at the commemoration ceremony. We learned one thing: hold fast to the rope, never look down, and trust the people you work with. We remember that lesson from the August strikes at the shipyard gates, that with goodwill, open eyes, and an open heart, you can tell truth from lies. Looking back at my life and my work, I realize that our resilience and courage came from right here, from the Gdańsk shipyard. Among other things, the government accepted the creation of independent, self-governing trade unions, the right to strike, and a reduction in censorship. The signing ceremony was broadcast nationwide. Most plants resumed work on the next day. Speaking with Polish radio, historian Piotr Osenka explained the long-term impact of the strike. It was a masterclass in civil society, a powerful, practical school of political action that trained tens of thousands of people. This shared wealth of experience laid the foundation for building a democratic Poland. The agreement marked a peaceful victory over the authoritarian system, yet the communist government treated them as just a temporary concession. They also led to the downfall of Gierek, who had been in power since December 1970. He suffered a heart attack days later and was replaced by Stanisław Kania, who began his term by criticizing the previous leadership and announcing a fight against, quote, anti-socialist forces. Many party officials believe this signaled a future crackdown on the emerging unions. For news from Poland, I'm Piotr Urbaniak.
0: Listening to news from Poland, coming your way from Warsaw. Still to come in the magazine, doctors warn that more and more young people in Poland are being exposed to dangerous psychoactive substances.
4: We know, and research and observations confirm that these substances are highly potent and have long-lasting effects. Moreover, they cause greater and deeper damage, primarily to mental health in the long term.
0: And Poland aims to double annual rail passengers to 800 million.
5: Doprowadzimy do tego. Jesteśmy już blisko.
6: We are now close to making rail the preferred mode of transport for people in Poland. We expect to carry nearly 800 million passengers in Poland annually.
0: Further, at the end of last week, the president of the Polish Olympic Committee was arrested and charged with accepting financial gain and invoking influence in connection with the Zonda Krypto affair. The International Olympic Committee presented three possible solutions of solving the crisis, the worst of which would involve suspending Polish athletes from the international stage. Marcin Matuszewski has this report.
3: The so-called Zonda Krypto affair is an ongoing massive financial and political scandal centered on the collapse of one of Central Europe's largest cryptocurrency exchanges, the Polish-owned Zonda Krypto, formerly known as BitBay. Things escalated dramatically in April 2026 when the platform froze all customer withdrawals and then collapsed. As a result, tens of thousands of mostly Polish customers lost more than 80 million euro in cryptocurrencies, although some reports suggest the amount may be at least twice as high. Various journalist investigations that followed linked Zonda Krypto to prominent figures of Poland's formerly ruling Conservative Law and Justice Party and the far-right Confederacja Party, and to organized crime in Poland and Russia, Polish Radio's information agency reported. Last week, a breakthrough in the Zonda Krypto affair was announced by Poland's Justice Ministry as the owner of the bankrupt crypto exchange, Przemysław Kral, decided to cooperate with the prosecutor's office. Possibly as a result of his testimony, the president of the Zonda Krypto-sponsored Polish Olympic Committee was arrested on Thursday, and on Friday he was charged with accepting financial gain and trading in influence. According to reports, the Law and Justice-affiliated head of the Polish Olympic Committee, Radosław P., surname obscured for legal reasons, allegedly received a watch worth 40,000 euro from Przemysław Kral. In return, journalists claim he promised the Zonda Krypto CEO to intercede on his behalf with the Law and Justice government's then Prime Minister and with then President of Poland's Office for Competition and Consumer Protection. Poland's Minister of Sport, Jakub Rutnicki, called for the resignation of the detained official and urged the board of the Polish Olympic Committee to take immediate action on this matter.
7: Nigdy jeden człowiek nie doprowadził.
3: Never in history has one person caused such a dramatic damage to the image of the Polish Olympic Committee, built on so many years of hard work and successes of the country's Olympians. I hope the board of this institution will convene very soon and make stern decisions, because every day its current president remains in office is not only a disaster for the image of Poland on an international arena, but also a disaster for Polish Olympism as such.
7: Katastrofa polskiego olimpizmu.
3: The International Olympic Committee has swiftly reacted to the arrest, and Polish media outlet Onet has obtained an internal letter from the Polish Olympic Committee Vice President Tomasz Hamera to the institution's members, which followed. In the document, three possible paths are outlined. The first is the Polish Olympic Committee Chief's voluntary resignation. However, it is unlikely, as he pleads innocence and insists he is the victim of a political game. A second possible path is that the Polish Olympic Committee board suspends or dismisses the president due to damage to the institution's reputation he caused or his inability to continue serving in his position. The third outlined scenario is an intervention by the International Olympic Committee, which would be the case if the Polish Olympic Committee fails to resolve its issues internally. This, however, might result even in a temporary suspension of Poland's membership by the IOC, in the case of which Polish athletes would not be able to participate in the Olympic Games, including the Youth Olympic Games. The International Olympic Committee sent us a very clear message. This mess must be cleaned up. I am convinced that the entire sports community understands the situation Polish Olympism found itself in. Myself, I have appealed to the International Olympic Committee to help us in this dramatic and very difficult situation. There is only one way forward. From among the Polish Olympic Committee vice presidents, a person must be chosen to lead the institution until new leadership is elected. This is the time for a thorough cleanup, and immediate action is essential.
8: To jest czas na oczyszczenie, na podjęcie natychmiastowych działań.
3: Poland's sports minister said. The Polish Olympians Association president, four-time Summer Games racewalking gold medalist Robert Korzeniowski, said that given the situation, he cannot imagine any other scenario than recalling the Polish Olympic Committee president, especially that it was already in the works even before the arrest. On May 29th already, 82 legal members of the Polish Olympic Committee submitted a motion to convene a general meeting to vote on the president's dismissal. The president did not proceed with this motion despite being summoned to do so again by the board. Given the current situation, however, his temporary replacement may greenlight moving on with the notion once they are appointed. Work is underway to arrange the meetings of the Polish Olympic Committee Presidium and Board, and I think this week will be a very busy one for all of us. Due to reasonable concerns about possible obstruction of justice on the part of the suspect, the court ordered the current president of the Polish Olympic Committee to spend the next 3 months in custody. Radosław P. has pleaded not guilty, but if his transgressions are proven, he faces up to 8 years in prison. For News from Poland, Marcin Matuszewski.
0: You're listening to our Monday through Friday Current Affairs magazine. Next, the growing use of so-called legal highs, drugs, prescription medicines and other psychoactive substances among teenagers, is becoming an increasingly serious public health concern in Poland. Doctors and health officials warn that the substances available on the illegal market can be unpredictable, highly potent and, in many cases, fatal. Ada Janiszewska has the details.
4: Data from Poland's Chief Sanitary Inspectorate GIS, together with the epidemiological research such as the European School Survey Project on Alcohol and Other Drugs, ESPAD, show that substance use remains a significant problem among young people. Official guidance from GIS also points to a worrying trend. Young people are beginning to experiment with psychoactive substances at an increasingly early age. Recent reports from Poznań in western Poland are particularly concerning. Toxicologist Dr. Eric Matuszkiewicz of the municipal hospital in Poznań says doctors are seeing a growing number of young people affected by new psychoactive substances. According to him, cases involving 13 and 14-year-olds are no longer unusual.
9: We
4: know, and research and observations confirm that these substances are highly potent and have long-lasting effects. Moreover, they cause greater and deeper damage, primarily to mental health in the long term, but also immediate issues such as heart rhythm disturbances, agitation, and unpredictable behavior. This poses a tremendous danger. The term legal highs is commonly used for a wide range of products containing new psychoactive substances, NPS. Despite the name, these substances are not necessarily legal or safe. Their chemical composition can change rapidly, and users may not know what they are actually taking. The latest ESPAD research conducted in Poland in 2024 among representative samples of students aged from 15 to 16 and 17 to 18 found that 14.5% of younger students and nearly 24% of older students had tried an illegal psychoactive substance at least once. The problem is not limited to illegal drugs. Teenagers may also misuse prescription or over-the-counter medicines, sometimes combining them with alcohol or other substances. Dr. Matuszkiewicz has warned that some substances can cause serious long-term consequences, particularly when exposure begins at a young age. There is no massive surge in numbers. The patient count remains relatively stable, but the substances being used are changing. They trigger intense agitation, making the patient dangerous and impossible to control or calm down through verbal communication. Physical force and medication must be used. The sanitary inspectorate Sanepida is warning against psychoactive substances. Although the sale of these substances has been prohibited and punishable for several years, new drugs continue to appear on the market. According to Dr. Grzegorz Chudzik, Silesian sanitary inspector, psychoactive substances can carry a deadly risk. Every year, chemists devise new psychoactive and psychotropic substances. It is not worth the risk. These substances are merchants of death. They may offer seemingly fantastic effects, but they often lead to death. Summer holidays are particularly conducive to experimentation, adds Dr. Chudzik. In such moments of leisure, inhibitions tend to drop, creating an environment where one might be tempted to try something new. Here, good judgment is essential. We need to look after our emotional well-being and exercise caution regarding sexual encounters. There is no single reason why a teenager may experiment with psychoactive substances. Experts point to several factors. Peer pressure is one of them. Curiosity also plays an important role. And mental health difficulties can be another factor. Some young people use psychoactive substances as a way of escaping stress, anxiety, emotional problems, or difficult situations at home or at school. One of the greatest dangers is that the substances themselves are constantly changing. GIE spokesman Marek Waszczewski told Polish radio that there are also more and more cases of poisoning with new psychoactive substances, synthetic cationes. 18 of these deaths were linked to a substance known as synthetic cationes. This substance has already appeared on the market. It is a drug, and while the sanitary inspectorate does not oversee narcotics, we know from autopsy reports submitted to us that these 18 deaths last year were caused by this substance.
10: 18 zgonów było w zeszłym roku w całej Polsce.
4: Experts say prevention should begin before a child encounters drugs. Parents do not need to wait until they discover evidence of substance use before starting a conversation. The conversation should not be limited to drugs, though, experts add. Stress, loneliness, peer pressure, anxiety, and other emotional difficulties can all increase a young person's vulnerability to risky behavior. For News from Poland, I'm Adaja Jędrzewska.
0: Finally, in the magazine, Poland aims to nearly double annual rail passenger numbers to 800 million. Michał Owczarek with the details.
11: Z
6: Speaking at a news conference, Prime Minister Donald Tusk said his government's integrated rail network program would create what he described as Europe's most modern railway system. The program includes the construction of nearly 3,000 kilometers of high-speed rail lines, more than 2,000 kilometers of conventional railways, and the upgrade of nearly 6,000 kilometers of existing track. Tusk said the network would eventually connect all regions to the country's long-distance rail system.
5: Doprowadzimy do tego. Jesteśmy już blisko.
6: We are now close to making rail the preferred mode of transport for people in Poland. Once our integrated rail network is complete, we expect to carry nearly 800 million passengers in Poland annually.
5: Przewieźć blisko 800 milionów pasażerów tu w Polsce.
6: The government says the project will dramatically cut journey times between the capital Warsaw and major cities, as well as between distant regions, by deploying high-speed trains capable of travelling at up to 350 kilometers per hour. Tusk said. The rollout of the high-speed rail program would mark a major leap forward. Our project, Poland in 100 minutes, means that every major city will be within a maximum 100-minute train journey of Warsaw. At the same time, the Poland in 3 hours project will make it possible to travel across the entire country from east to west or from north to south in no more than 3 hours. Speaking alongside Tusk, Infrastructure Minister Dariusz Klimczak said tenders had already been launched for the country's first high-speed rail lines. He added that rail projects currently underway were worth over $25 billion. He stressed the government's ambitions ride high. The government's goal is clear: to create the best rail network in Europe, one that is fast, safe, reliable, and serves both major cities and smaller communities. We want to restore as many rail connections as possible and build a network that stands out across Europe. And that is already happening. Meanwhile, MEP Dariusz Joński told Polish radio that the European Commission is drafting legislation that would allow passengers to purchase a single ticket for rail journeys across the European Union. He said the plan also includes a dedicated app for booking cross-border trips. Just as we book hotels through an app today, passengers will also be able to book international rail journeys just as easily. The European Union is also developing a new framework for rail passenger rights, modeled on existing air passenger protections. From next year, air passengers will benefit from additional rates. Now we are beginning work on a similar set of rights for rail passengers. I believe this, too, will be something of a revolution.
0: And that report by Michał Owczarek brought us to the end of this edition of our News from Poland Current Affairs magazine, but do stay with us for more. Your host was Agnieszka Bielawska. Stay tuned.
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9: What's up?
11: What's up?
12: What's up?
11: What's up?
12: What's up?
11: What's up?
13: What's up?
6: You're tuned to Warsaw. Hello everyone, I'm Michał Owczarek, hosting this edition of A Day in the Life, where I'd like you to meet Monika Kusiak. I guess I would be jumping the gun introducing my imminent guest any further at this early stage, especially that she can do the job much better herself. We're talking in Warsaw, where I have caught you in between many other exciting places globally. Like, you've just come back from India, and you're heading for Australia, and then further on to Houston, Texas. So someone might assume instantly that you are a travel blogger, an air hostess, or a rock star. But actually, your job is...
11: Yeah, I'm geologist, or rather isotope geochemist, and I do realize some people might think I might be like air assistant, but the truth is I can sleep in planes, not work. But I do work around the world because of very interesting places geologically to work on, to do some expeditions to very strange and unique exotic places, and as well because I'm using labs all around the world and I have results of my analysis and research from various places. Traveling was always my dream, and I always wanted to be around the world. However, it started first when I was still before PhD. I just started to work as assistant in Institute of Geology, Polish Academy of Science in Kraków, and then I applied for first scholarship to Japan. So finally, we end up moving with whole family and spent a few years in Japan, and I think it was the beginning of our exotic travel.
13: Why do you have to travel? Why can't you ask by email, for example, a scientist over there to pick you up some samples and send by courier priority airmail here?
11: Where my first boss in geology used to say that commercial analysis, a little bit like sex through phone, lots of money but not great pleasure. So it's very difficult to interpret results which are done by someone else. And as well, it's very difficult to work on samples collected by someone else. So the major purpose why I'm traveling is that I'm expeditioner mostly to polar regions, Antarctica, Labrador and Greenland. So I go to collect rock samples, specimens, which are further analyzed in the lab.
13: Do most Polish geologists work like you, that they travel around the world, or is it specifically you?
11: It's specifically me, mostly because recently I obtained 2 big grants for altogether more than 7.5 million złotych, and I tried to combine pieces of all the crusts on Earth to find out and test the hypothesis that 3.6 billion years ago there was one big supercontinent connecting Arctic and Antarctica.
13: Honestly, travels are quite expensive, so you have to be very successful in collecting grants and money for your travels.
11: If you think that travels are expensive, then think how expensive must be travels to polar regions. When we need to have helicopters, special planes, boats and various logistics, and on top of that, special gears, equipment. So for this, we need to have really a lot of money. I was leader of 7 polar expeditions, and people being with me were always very experienced and really good in the field. And then when we analyzed our samples, these results, of course, we are publishing in the best international journals.
13: Soon, you will be traveling to Houston, Texas, to the NASA Center. And how did that happen? How did you convince them to have you on board? And what are you going to do there?
11: Actually, this was the other way around. I just published a paper from some zircon grains, mineral zircon, from the samples which were for Apollo 15 and 16 mission, and this was paper which was highly recognized. And then people from the Korean Polar Institute asked me if I could do something similar with the lunar meteorite which they found in Antarctica. So as you can see, extraterrestrial matter can be found in Antarctica as well. So we end up in NASA doing some analysis on this, and then when I was there, we started to discuss, and then we

0: known firm. However, I don't have that much experience about extraterrestrial samples, lunar or Martian, but we know that early Earth history is very similar to the Moon is part of the Earth. It was taken out from the Earth on the early stage when the Earth was not yet consolidated, and we know that all rocky planets, Mars and Earth, were set up in the very same time or very similar time. Hence the idea to treat Mars and Moon as a proxy for recognition of the early Earth rock samples. So this is the idea, which seems to be a little bit upside down, but I hope that my expertise in early Earth rocks, together with expertise of people from NASA with the extraterrestrial samples, will be really having very great success, and the results will be important for our understanding on the Earth evolution.
1: Has anybody else been doing this before you?
0: I don't know about this. No, I didn't find this.
1: Is it pioneering work or what?
0: I really hope it will be pioneering work, and especially about Mars, because lunar samples are already kind of a little bit recognized. Martian samples at this stage we have only from meteorite samples taken, but as we know, NASA and other institutes in the States, they have big collection of these specimens, so I hope it will be really great opportunity to recognize these samples and these processes.
1: Have you ever thought that, like studying geology, you would be exploring space?
0: Well, my specialty was from mineralogy, and I was more rather into chemistry. My PhD was from Upper Silesia Coal Basin, so Carboniferous sediments. But working on early Earth was always my dream. And when I was like at the beginning of my studies, of course, I didn't know anyone who would be working on this. And still in Poland, we are the only team working on early Earth processes. But thanks to Marie Curie Fellowship to Australia and Sweden, I had the opportunity to start working on these samples. And now I think I become a really well-recognized expert on this.
1: Are there any places on the Earth that you haven't been to and you would like to go?
0: I have two wishes. One is to be on two poles, and second wish to be on all peaks of the crown of the Earth.
1: Wow. And when is that due? When you retire?
0: Well, I don't think there is a deadline for this, but I'm working on it, and at least for the crown of the Earth, maybe will be feasible.
1: I was talking to Professor Monika Kusiak, a researcher from the Polish Academy of Sciences, that specializes in the geochemistry of early Earth isotopes. Her research aims to fill a significant gap in her understanding of the Earth's early history, particularly the first 500 million years, a period known as the Hadean, marked by extreme heat and volcanic activity, from which very few mineral samples have survived. The oldest known minerals from this era, zircons, date back to over 4 billion years ago. By comparing these ancient minerals with samples from the Moon, which is believed to have formed from the Earth following a colossal impact, Professor Kusiak hopes to shed more light on the Earth itself. With this intention, she's soon heading to NASA's Research Center in Houston to conduct analysis of Martian meteorites and lunar samples from the Apollo missions. I'm looking forward to speaking to her right after her return from NASA to find out what the project has brought in scientific terms. But for now, that's all in this week's edition of the program. I'm Michał Owczarek. Thanks for listening and stay tuned.
2: 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I'm Danuta Isler, the host of the feature in which we talk about winners, losers, Olympic sports, as well as unusual and less common disciplines, all while checking out various Polish music releases. 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
3: 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Welcome to High Notes Music Magazine, and your hostess Elżbieta Krajewska. And in this edition, there's romance.

Some time ago, I went to an excellent performance of Mascagni's Cavalleria Rusticana. When the worst happened, in the delicious silence which begins the Siciliana, a child sitting behind me began rustling one of those theatrical sweet papers, which have a sound that can penetrate walls of medieval thickness. Not surprisingly, nobody owned up to possession of the child, which, apparently bored to tears with all the drama, embarked on more sweets, and furious glares from the audience only scared the creature into crushing the whole lot into an explosive ball. So, instead of the usual sensations brought about by some of the most sensuous music there is, I ended up with murder on my mind, although that's well in keeping with Cavalleria Rusticana, I suppose. When the urge to do murder at the National Philharmonic left me, I began to think about romancing music from the Polish classics. And, of course, the first thing which came to mind was the aria of Stefan from Stanisław Moniuszko's opera The Haunted Manor, in which the man starts off thinking about the way she looked at supper, then ends up singing about his mother.

That was a fragment of Stefan's area from the Haunted Manor. A very specific romance there, with a lot of reading between the lines, but not precisely to do with male and female relations, actually. Now on to a real romance, which found its way onto a music score. Chopin's piano concertos, written when he was 20-ish and very much in love with a fellow music student and budding singer called Constantia.

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0: Thank you for joining us this half hour for eBible Fellowship's programming on 7780 kHz shortwave. 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We read in the Bible in John 6, verse 44, "No man can come to me except the Father which hath sent me draw him." May we keep the hope that it be God's will to use this eBible Fellowship International broadcast to draw His elect and feed His sheep. Until next time, may the Lord and His Word keep you encouraged, and may His perfect will be done. Welcome to eBible Fellowship's Evening Bible Studies in the Book of Daniel. We invite you to visit our website at ebiblefellowship.org for additional Bible studies and biblical information. And now with part three of his sixth study in the Book of Daniel, chapter 3, here's Chris McCann.
1: These earlier principles, or leave these earlier teachings that were limited in understanding, they were partial, and therefore childlike, immature understandings, and we must move on to perfection. Again, the idea of perfection, because the Holy Spirit will guide you into all truth, not most of the truth, but all of the truth. And back in 1 Corinthians 13, "When I was a child, I spake as a child." That would be partial in our understanding, in our speaking. "I understood as a child. I thought as a child. But when I became a man, I put away childish things." We have put away, for example, in our time, the childish things of hell, the childish things of Jesus making payment on the cross. We just see so clearly at this point that that's an impossibility, because it was absolutely necessary for Christ to make payment at the foundation of the world in order for there to be any remission of sins during the 11,000 years of the Old Testament. And we see clearly God's timetable, the biblical calendar of history. Just so much information has come forth that God's people now see and understand, causing us to put away the childish things. We have put away the childish thing of free will salvation, or works contaminating salvation in any way, any kind of work perverting the gospel of grace, even that childish thing that Reformed churches were administering in their teaching, when they would speak of election, they would give lip service to salvation completely by God's grace and always add that little detail, "but we believe." And with that little bit of work, they would pollute the whole. A little fly into the ointment of the apothecary sends forth a stinking savor. And likewise, the littlest bit of work ruins grace. And not today, though, not today. God has brought himself great glory, and he has shown that it's completely by the faith of Christ. So all these childish things are being put away by God's people. Then in verse 12, "For now," and again, this is written by the Apostle Paul in the first century A.D., and so during the church age, during the time of limited or partial understanding. "For now," Paul is saying, "for the church age, we see through a glass darkly." And, you know, if you look through some glasses, and it's cloudy. It's not not glasses you wear, but like a glass you would drink out of. If you look through that kind of prism, and if you're trying to see something on the other side, you can make out certain things, but they're not very well refined. They're hazy. They're unclear. You can see basic outlines, but no fine detail. And that's the idea for that during the church age, that of course they could read Matthew 24 and the book of Revelation regarding the beast, and they had certain ideas. They had some things correct, but other things incorrect. They had basic outlines in some cases, but always error, because they saw through a glass darkly. And I'll read verse 12 from the start again. For now, we see through a glass darkly, but then face to face. Now I know in part, but then shall I know, even as also I am known. Not partial understanding, now I know in part, but then full understanding. And instead of seeing through a glass darkly, then face to face. And of course, this verse has been read and understood during the time of partial understanding, that their understanding of this verse has been partial and incorrect, that the time when we see God face to face is the end of the world, or when we enter into heaven upon our death. And of course, that's true in one sense, we meet God, but it's not what this verse is referring to. Face to face is a very special statement. It's a statement God uses to indicate a truth. And the only way to understand it is to search the Bible and find how this idea or this kind of language is used elsewhere. And we find that face-to-face is synonymous with mouth-to-mouth, because to be mouth-to-mouth, you have to be face-to-face. And in the New Testament, we read in 2 John, in verse 12, having many things to write unto you, I would not write with paper and ink. And again, this is the Word of God, the Bible. And John is writing under the inspiration of God. Having many things to write means having many things to communicate. And remember what Jesus said back in John 16. In John 16, verse 12, I have yet many things to say unto you, but ye cannot bear them now. Again, to say is to communicate. I have many things to impart to you, information, knowledge, and that's the same idea behind the statement regarding writing. I have having many things to write unto you. Jesus said, I have many things to say, but you cannot bear it now. And he would hold it back, keep it in reserve for the Holy Spirit to fulfill and complete the information that he wanted to reveal. That's what he said in John 16, 12, and verse 13. We find the similar thing said here in different wording. Having many things to write unto you, I would not write with paper and ink. And that is a wonderful statement that lets us know that when God completes his covenant, when God brings forth all this new information, in that hour you'll not speak, but the Holy Ghost will speak. When God brings forth so much new information that had been sealed up until the time of the end, that he will not do so in the same manner that he brought forth the Old Testament information and the New Testament information, all which was written down, but he will do so in a special way, in a different way, and that is just through the opening of that which is written, the revealing of the things that have already been written down by the Holy Spirit, and this will complete the revelation. This will be the final covenant, and he will not use paper and ink. The Lord will not move prophets and have them declare things and have those things be written down and add them to the book of Revelation or as another book after the book of Revelation, because he completed his divine revelation. And he said in Revelation 22:18, "You shall not add or subtract from the words of this book." And therefore it's impossible for God to use paper and ink to write and add the information. He has just confined himself. He cannot do that. It would go against his word. But he can open up the minds of his people as the Holy Spirit works in them and through them to understand things never previously understood in a way that is just incredible, to the degree it's as though it is an entirely new covenant. And God refers to this, again, going back to 2 John 12. "I would not write with paper and ink, but I trust to come unto you and speak face to face, that our joy may be full." Face to face is always the best means of communication. It's better than email. It's better than on the phone. You can't see the person's face. And email, of course, you can't even hear their voice. But face to face, you can hear the voice, you can see the face, you get a much better sense of what the person means. How many times have you spoken to someone on the phone or through electronic communication and misunderstood, or they've misunderstood? Face to face is the best method of communication to make sure that the one you're speaking with will understand. And that's why God is using it. He's basically saying, "I'm going to make things plain. I'm going to clear up the mystery of the Bible." And the Bible is written in a parable. God hides truth all throughout. And therefore, it's a mystery that must be revealed. And it's God's intent to reveal the mystery in full according to the measure that he had determined to measure of understanding to all of his elect. He will reveal in full through the Holy Ghost. He will guide into all truth, not partial, but he will complete the revelation. And he will lead his elect into a greater understanding in that hour, or in the time of the end, when he takes the seals off of the book, and it's continuing into the day of judgment at this point. But the Holy Spirit is guiding scripture with scripture, the Holy Ghost teaches, and he is directing us into the right way. Now remember, Moses in the book of Numbers had his own brother and sister speaking against him, and God came to Moses' defense in Numbers chapter 12. In Numbers 12 verse 5, "And Jehovah came down in the pillar of the cloud and stood in the door of the tabernacle and called Aaron and Miriam, and they both came forth. And he said, Hear now my words. If there be a prophet among you, I, Jehovah, will make myself known unto him in a vision, and will speak unto him in a dream. My servant Moses is not so, who is faithful in all mine house. With him will I speak mouth to mouth, And again, that's equivalent to face to face. With him will I speak mouth to mouth, even apparently, and not in dark speeches. The dark speeches are parables. And the similitude of Jehovah shall he behold. Wherefore then were ye not afraid to speak against my servant Moses? God basically is saying he will speak plainly to Moses. He will allow Moses to understand. He'll not hide the things he's saying to Moses in dark speeches or in parables. He'll speak directly. And therefore Moses will have great understanding. And that's exactly what this phrase, face-to-face, conveys when we read in 1 Corinthians 13, verse 12, "For now we see through a glass darkly," the church age, "but then," the time of the end, "face-to-face." That is, God will speak plainly, the Holy Spirit will open up the understanding of his people to the great amounts of information that had been sealed. And then it goes on to say, "Now I know in part," church age, "but then," the time of the end, "shall I know even as also I am known." The fuller understanding. When we understand the Word of God fuller, we are understanding God more completely, more perfectly, because it's his word. It comes forth from his mouth. So we will know him by speaking face to face or mouth to mouth. And it basically means we'll know the word of God again to the degree that God would have us to know it. Well, see, this is God's plan, and that's why it's God's plan at the time and the end to bring forth this information through the Holy Spirit. And that's why we're reading concerning blaspheming the Holy Spirit in connection with the time of the end, or with the hour of great tribulation. Let's read in Matthew 10 again, verse 24, "The disciple is not above his master, nor the servant above his Lord. It is enough for the disciple that he be as his master, and the servant as his Lord, if they have called the master of the house Beelzebub, how much more shall they call them of his household? Fear them not, therefore, for there is nothing covered that shall not be revealed, and hid that shall not be known." You see how God has spoken of Christ being called Beelzebub, and we know they said he was had an unclean spirit, and that was the sin of blaspheming the Holy Spirit. And he ties it with his people that will also be spoken evil of. And then he tells us not to fear, and mentions that there's nothing covered that shall not be revealed and hid that shall not be known. So he's making a connection with the time when the Holy Spirit will bring forth that truth that he will guide his people into, and it relates to the people of God following in the footsteps of the Lord Jesus Christ, that pattern, which includes they will be accused of having Beelzebub, or being under the power of Satan, of bringing other gospels when they start speaking of the end of the church age and things like that. Or look at Luke chapter 12, and it's even clearer here. And Luke 12 also mentions not fearing in verse 4. "And I say unto you, my friends, be not afraid of them that kill the body, and after that have no more that they can do. But I will forewarn you, whom ye shall fear, fear him which after he is killed hath power to cast into hell. Yea, I say unto you, fear him." And notice how God is emphasizing this not to be afraid. And basically, that's one of the reasons why we're coming here, because we see with Shadrach, Meshach, and Abednego in Daniel 3, they're not afraid, or they're not allowing their fear to stop them from being faithful to God, from doing the will of God, but they follow through, despite maybe some fear they may have in their flesh. And God relates that hour to a time where he encourages his people not to fear. It is frightening when people start saying the things that they say concerning the people of God that who are really being faithful servants to the Lord, and yet they're spoken of in an evil way. But we only have a little time, so we have to skip down to verse 10 of Luke 12. And whosoever shall speak a word against the Son of Man, it shall be forgiven him. But unto him that blasphemeth against the Holy Ghost, it shall not be forgiven. There's the sin of blaspheming the Holy Spirit. But notice what follows. And when they bring you unto the synagogues, and unto magistrates and powers, take ye no thought how, or what thing ye shall answer, or what ye shall say, for the Holy Ghost shall teach you in the same hour what ye ought to say. And there God very definitely brings the two together. The sin of blaspheming the Holy Ghost, he joins with the time when, in the hour of great tribulation, the Holy Spirit will teach what his people will say. And the only reason God would do that is because the corporate church, the New Testament corporate church, will commit the same sin, and it's a corporate sin, and the church will, at that point, lose salvation forever, just as Israel did before it, and they will speak evil of Christ's servants, just as Israel spoke evil of Christ.
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We read in the Bible in John 6, verse 44, "No man can come to me except the Father which hath sent me draw him." May we keep the hope that it be God's will to use this eBible Fellowship International broadcast to draw His elect and feed His sheep. Until next time, may the Lord and His Word keep you encouraged, and may His perfect will be done.

1 Kings 13. And behold, there came a man of God out of Judah by the word of the Lord unto Bethel, and Jeroboam stood by the altar to burn incense. And he cried against the altar in the word of the Lord, and said, O altar, altar, thus saith the Lord, behold, a child shall be born into the house of David, Josiah by name, and upon thee shall he offer the priests of the high places that burn incense upon thee, and men's bones shall be burnt upon thee. And he gave a sign the same day, saying, This is the sign which the Lord hath spoken. Behold, the altar shall be rent, and the ashes that are upon it shall be poured out. And it came to pass, when King Jeroboam heard the saying of the man of God, which had cried against the altar in Bethel, that he put forth his hand from the altar, saying, Lay hold on him. And his hand which he put forth against him dried up, so that he could not pull it in again to him. The altar also was rent, and the ashes poured out from the altar, according to the sign which the man of God had given by the word of the Lord. And the king answered and said unto the man of God, Entreat now the face of the Lord thy God, and pray for me, that my hand may be restored me again. And the man of God besought the Lord, and the king's hand was restored him again, and became as it was before. And the king said unto the man of God, Come home with me, and refresh thyself, and I will give thee a reward. And the man of God said unto the king, If thou wilt give me half thine house, I will not go in with thee, neither will I eat bread nor drink water in this place. For so was it charged me by the word of the Lord, saying, Eat no bread nor drink water, nor turn again by the same way that thou camest. So he went another way, and returned not by the way that he came to Bethel. Now there dwelt an old prophet in Bethel, and his sons came and told him all the works that the man of God had done that day in Bethel, the words which he had spoken unto the king, them they told also to their father. And their father said unto them, What way went he? For his sons had seen what way the man of God went which came from Judah. And he said unto his sons, Saddle me the ass. So they saddled him the ass, and he rode thereon, and went after the man of God, and found him sitting under an oak. And he said unto him, Art thou the man of God that camest from Judah? And he said, I am. Then he said unto him, Come home with me, and eat bread. And he said, I may not return with thee, nor go in with thee, neither will I eat bread nor drink water with thee in this place. For it was said to me by the word of the Lord, Thou shalt eat no bread nor drink water there, nor turn again to go by the way that thou camest. He said unto him, I am a prophet also, as thou art. And an angel spake unto me by the word of the Lord, saying, Bring him back with thee into thine house, that he may eat bread and drink water. But he lied unto him. So he went back with him, and did eat bread in his house, and drank water. And it came to pass, as they sat at the table, that the word of the Lord came unto the prophet that brought him back. And he cried unto the man of God that came from Judah, saying, Thus saith the Lord, Forasmuch as thou hast disobeyed the mouth of the Lord, and hast not kept the commandment which the Lord thy God commanded thee, but camest back, and hast eaten bread and drunk water in the place of the which the Lord did say to thee, Eat no bread and drink no water, thy carcass shall not come unto the sepulchre of thy fathers. And it came to pass, after he had eaten bread, and after he had drunk, that he saddled for him the ass, to wit, for the prophet whom he had brought back. And when he was gone, a lion met him in the way, and slew him. And his carcass was cast in the way, and the ass stood by it. The lion also stood by the carcass. And behold, men passed by, and saw the carcass cast in the way, and the lion standing by the carcass. And they came and told it in the city where the old prophet dwelt. And when the prophet that brought him back from the way heard thereof, he said, It is the man of God, who was disobedient unto the word of the Lord. Therefore the Lord hath delivered him unto the lion which hath torn him, and slain him, according to the word of the Lord, which he spake unto him. And he spake unto his sons, saying, Saddle me the ass. And they saddled him. And he went and found his carcass cast in the way, and the ass and the lion standing by the carcass. The lion had not eaten the carcass, nor torn the ass.
And the prophet took up the carcass of the man of God, and laid it upon the ass, and brought it back. And the old prophet came to the city to mourn and to bury him. And he laid his carcass in his own grave, and they mourned over him, saying, Alas, my brother! And it came to pass, after he had buried him, that he spake to his sons, saying, When I am dead, then bury me in the sepulchre wherein the man of God is buried. Lay my bones beside his bones. For the same which he cried by the word of the Lord against the altar in Bethel, and against all the houses of the high places which are in the cities of Samaria, shall surely come to pass. After this thing, Jeroboam returned not from his evil way, but made again of the lowest of the people priests of the high places. Whosoever would, he consecrated him, and he became one of the priests of the high places. And this thing became sin unto the house of Jeroboam, even to cut it off, and to destroy it from the face of the earth.

0: Good morning. It's 7 o'clock on Tuesday, the 1st of September. 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
1: Coming up on this morning's programme, second public sector union ballots over industrial action on public pay deal, UN condemnation over further Israeli settler violence in the occupied West Bank, homeless charity says early intervention is needed to stop people getting into homelessness, and almost 30 years later, the guilty verdict in the Tupac Shakur case.
2: In business, Apple's new CEO takes up the role today, and she and shares plunge in long-awaited stock market debut.
0: And coming up on sport, Arsenal beat Villa in the Premier League and Kobe McDonald given the green light to play for his club in the Mayo Championship. Stay with us here on RTE Radio 1 and live on RTE Listen. Lots to come in the next 2 hours. The news is read now by Brian Jennings.
3: The number of people confirmed dead in the flash floods in Nepal has risen from 903 to 987. Chinese state media earlier said that so far 16 people were confirmed dead in Tibet, bringing the total number to more than 1,000. Nearly 4,500 others are missing. Sumnina Udas, a member of the Nepalese parliament, said the rescue work was extremely difficult.
4: The terrain is incredibly challenging. Helicopters have to literally queue up to go in one by one through very narrow ridges and gorges. The land has also become like a swamp, so heavy equipment like diggers and excavators simply cannot reach many of these areas.
3: A teenager has been charged with the murder of a man in County Tyrone. The 16-year-old boy has also been charged with two counts of attempted murder and threats to kill following an incident in Dungannon on Saturday. He's due to appear before Omagh Magistrates Court today. A 61-year-old man was found dead next to his seriously injured daughter at a house in the town. Police said the girl is in a stable condition. The man's wife was also admitted to hospital but has since been discharged. Figures published today show there's been sustained improvement in the final health results and overall status of patients in Ireland after a cancer diagnosis and treatment. The finding is published in a National Cancer Registry of Ireland report. Our health correspondent, Fergal Bowers.
5: Around 47,000 tumours are diagnosed and almost 10,000 people die here each year from cancer. New figures show there has been sustained improvement in cancer outcomes here over the last 30 years. The National Cancer Registry of Ireland report says that death rates have declined and survival rates across many cancer types have improved. The report looks at the period 1994 to 2023 and offers the most comprehensive analysis to date of long-term trends in incidence, mortality and survival. It says the findings point to measurable and encouraging progress in cancer control. The improvements reflect progress in earlier diagnosis and significant advances in treatments.
3: From today, when Gardaí find adults in possession of small quantities of drugs, they can opt to refer the person to an HSE scheme instead of prosecuting the individual. Under the new health referral scheme, the offender can then choose to enrol in a rehabilitation and treatment program or face charges. Before today, Gardaí had to charge adults with possession if they were found with small quantities of drugs. The scheme will be available only for certain eligible first-time offenders. Possession of controlled drugs remains a criminal offence. A second member of a group charged with reforming mathematical courses for the Leaving Certificate has resigned. Evie Nihulahoin, an associate professor of mathematics at DCU, said there were a number of shortcomings in the draft curricula. Professor Pauline Mellon resigned from the group in January, citing similar concerns. Kate Carlin reports.
6: Work on updating the Leaving Cert Maths curriculum began almost 2 years ago, and draft specifications have been published. However, Evie Nisulavon said that she resigned from working with the group charged with changing the curricula in June because it was no longer something she could be part of. She said the curricula was littered with errors and inaccuracies, would not give students a flavour of how enjoyable the subject could be, and would not prepare them for further study. The National Council for Curriculum and Assessment says that these draft proposals are to allow for teachers and others working in education an opportunity to assess them. It said public engagement will be sought in the coming months.
3: According to the charity DePaul, the homelessness crisis is placing unprecedented pressure on frontline services. With a sharp rise in families seeking help and a 93% increase in service users reporting mental health concerns. In its annual report, DePaul warned that greater investment in homelessness prevention, permanent housing and mental health and addiction services is urgently needed. Now the weather.
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3: This morning there'll be sunny spells and showers, but it'll be generally dry. This afternoon there'll be persistent rain in Ulster that may turn heavy at times near northern coasts. Another spell of rain will move into the southwest this evening. Highest temperatures will range from 15 to 20 degrees.
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9: With the latest traffic and travel news, I'm Orla Woods. Starting with Dublin, the Fisber Road has an inbound queue building between Crossguns Bridge and Doyle's Corner. Church Street is slow between the North King Street Junction and the Quays. And closer to the city centre, Amiens Street has a delay from Conley Station towards Beresford Place. Elsewhere, there are roadworks in Cork. The slip road of the South City Link Road is closed as you head towards the South Douglas Road due to ESB works taking place. In Tipperary, the M8 northbound is also closed. That's between Junction 7, Cashel North and Junction 6, Thurles. And finally, in Roscommon, there are temporary traffic lights on the French Park side of Castlereagh. That's your latest traffic and travel news.
10: Ola, thank you very much. Lisa Pereira is here now and she has a look at what it says in today's newspapers.
11: A British warship and a helicopter designed to hunt submarines have been deployed off the coast of Wicklow. So says the Irish Times. Conor Gallagher reports that it's part of a security operation surrounding the meeting of EU defence ministers in Druids Glen today. The Royal Navy ship was requested by Irish authorities to provide air defence during the event, but it must remain at least 22 kilometres out to sea, as the government was legally advised that it would be unconstitutional for a foreign military vessel to operate within Irish territorial waters. Ghislaine Maxwell is planning to beg Donald Trump for her freedom. That's according to the Irish Daily Mirror. The paper's US editor, Christopher Buckton, quotes an unnamed source as saying the former partner of Jeffrey Epstein knows that all she has left now is to plead with Trump to commute her sentence. It follows a recent ruling by a federal judge to dismiss her latest attempt to clear her name as both meritless and frivolous. The source told the Mirror that the US president knows she saw a lot and heard a lot and knows far more than most. The Irish Daily Mail has a front page headline about a September reset, which it promises will banish your midlife belly for good. It's an extract from a new book by nutritionist Rose Ferguson with a foreword by David Beckham. The title is Reset, the 4-week plan to feel better than ever, and it's due out on the 10th of September. There's a photo of Lionel Messi floating on air on the front of the Irish Independent. The story is about his retirement from international football, which he announced yesterday. The photo by Getty Images shows him being thrown into the air by his Argentinian teammates during this summer's World Cup. The caption reads, "I gave everything I had. It was a decision that hurts." A search is underway for a peregrine falcon that's gone missing in Belfast. The bird, called Blue, disappeared while flying at an old quarry site on Thursday. Its owner, falconer Jim Auld, told the Irish News that Blue was frightened by a car and flew off, not wearing its tracker. Mr. Auld said he's worried Blue will die of starvation because he's young and not an experienced hunter. Peregrine falcons are renowned for being the fastest animal on Earth, reaching speeds of over 300 kilometres per hour while diving for prey.
0: Lisa, thank you. Coming up, a rise in West Bank settler violence, a guilty verdict in the Tupac Shakur murder trial, and after the break, is the public sector in line for a winter of strikes?
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0: The results of a strike ballot from the largest public sector trade union, FORSA, will be known later today. Yesterday, SIPTU members voted overwhelmingly in favour of industrial action, including strikes, in a row over a public pay deal. The previous agreement expired in June of this year, and formal talks have yet to begin on a successor agreement. In a moment, we'll speak with SIPTU's Adrian Kane is with us. But first, let's talk to our work and technology correspondent, Brian O'Donovan. Brian, pressure now building on the government as more public sector unions prime their members for industrial action ahead of any formal pay talks. Why is there such friction at the moment between the unions and the government?
15: Yeah, Justin, well, as you said there, the last public sector pay deal expired at the end of June. And normally when this happens, the government and the unions would get around the table and in the process of a couple of weeks, they'd hammer out a new deal. That hasn't happened this time round. And the reason is the unions have said they want things to be done differently this time. They said they want the government to make a credible, meaningful offer on pay at the outset of any talks process rather than at the end of the negotiations. And they've accused the government of failing to do that. I think a lot of this can be traced back to two significant moments over the last year. First off, last year's budget. Because there was no income tax cuts for workers, the unions said workers had been left behind in favour of the hospitality sector that got a big VAT cut. Secondly, we had the fuel protests earlier this year, and that annoyed many in the trade union movement because leaders said, hang on a minute, we've always played by the rules, we've balloted for action, we've given notice, we've sat around the negotiating table, but here you see a group of people blocking up roads, blocking up fuel depots, and they get a big support package. So they said, the gloves are off now. The rules have changed. But the government, of course, would push back and say, hang on a minute, workers also benefited from the fuel package because if they drive cars, they got cheaper petrol and diesel as a result of that. But what we see now is trade unions across the public sector, around 19 of them in total, balloting members for industrial action. Last week, the Prison Officers Association and Unite announced overwhelming support for industrial action. Yesterday, as you said in your introduction, SIPTU announced the results of its ballot, 97% in favour of strike action. And I think there was a very significant line in yesterday's statement from SIPTU's Adrian Kane, who will be speaking to in a minute. He said, it seems the clear lesson right now is that this government responds only when it's placed under pressure. So I think we can see there, Justin, very much a change in mood for this set of public sector pay talks.
0: The unions, as you say, Brian, they're looking for an offer up front from the government. Have they quantified what they're looking for, though? What kind of an offer? How much?
15: No, we haven't seen any firm percentages coming from the union side, and that would be normal. They don't like to put numbers out there at the start of any negotiating process, although this time, as I said, they want the government to put a hard offer on the table at the beginning of the process. We're going to see some significant movement today, and maybe we'll get an update on what's going to happen next from the union side, because FORSA, the country's largest public sector union, it will announce the results of its industrial action ballot later on today. FORSA is significant for another reason as well, because its general secretary is Kevin Callanan. He is also the head of the ICTU Public Services Committee, which effectively means he's the lead union negotiator on the union side when it comes to public sector pay talks. He's due to give a press conference once he announces his union's ballot results, so perhaps we'll get an idea then of what's going to happen next. But just, it should be said, Justin, because we're seeing people voting for industrial action, that doesn't mean we're going to see strikes in the near future. What it means is that these unions now have this in their back pocket. They have the balloting done, they have the paperwork done, so they can effectively pull the trigger on any industrial action very quickly if they feel these negotiations aren't going their way. Now, from the government side, it would say, look, we want to talk. We want to do a deal on pay. We want to sit around the negotiating table. They're saying it's disappointing that the unions are going down this industrial action route, and they feel it is unnecessary. They have said, however, in a statement last night from the Department of Public Expenditure, that progress can only be achieved where both parties are open to constructive and sustained engagement without preconditions on either side.
16: Brian, thank you very much for that. That's our working technology correspondent, Brian O'Donovan. And we are joined now in our studio by Adrian Kane, SIP2 Deputy General Secretary. Good morning. Welcome to the programme.
17: Morning, Justin.
16: This threat of strike action, is it all just about posturing before the next round of pay talks resume? Is it a bluff for leverage, or are you serious about going on strike?
17: Well, the first point that I would make is that this is a mess of the government's own making. As Brian had pointed out, essentially why we took the decision to ballot our members across the public sector over the month of August was because of the failure of the government to put an offer in relation to pay on the table. I don't believe it's a bluff on our behalf, and I think...
16: So have you got concrete proposals then? Are you going to take industrial action?
17: Well, what we will do, and I think the other point I would make, Justin, is the endorsement of the position and the level of anger that was out there, that we delivered a vote of 97% in favour of strike action. That's quite unprecedented. So what we will be doing over the next 2 weeks, we will be meeting with our representative committees throughout the union, and SIP2 will then decide what action we take. We will also then confer with our sister unions in the public service as to what coordinated action takes. But we will, in the first place, be discussing with our representative committees over the next 2 weeks what industrial action, up to and including strike action, that we take.
16: It would be pretty painful, wouldn't it, for your members to go into the winter, many of them facing cost of living pressures, to be going on strike as well.
17: Okay. Nobody takes this decision lightly. But people are serious about trying to alleviate the cost of living crisis that you point to. And the only way that can be done is by money being put on the table by the government.
16: How much? What are you looking for then?
17: Okay. And we, as Brian referred to, we would typically not try to negotiate over the airwaves.
16: Okay,
17: but I'd say two things,
16: yes,
17: if I could. First of all, there was no adjustment in tax bands to take into account of inflation in the last budget. That's one issue. We are now probably around 5% behind as a result of inflation and as a result of that decision. Those issues have to be addressed in terms of a pay offer.
16: Okay, so what does that mean then? We know that in the forthcoming government has already signalled that there is going to be movement on income tax. So will that satisfy you?
17: The point I would make is you're playing catch-up because of their failure to do that the last time around. So that has to be addressed, as also index linking tax bans on this occasion.
16: Can I just put you in? The Department of Public Expenditure and Reform said last night that that meaningful progress can only be achieved where both parties are open to constructive and sustained engagement without preconditions on either side. Now, you're attaching preconditions to any future pay talks, and so are you jeopardising the cooperation and a meaningful agreement by putting in place those preconditions now?
17: Not at all. Okay, and I would say this. I've recently taken up the position of Deputy General Secretary in the public sector. For the previous 5 years, I would have represented workers across the private sector. SICTU conducts negotiations, hundreds of pay deals at the level of the firm of individual organisations without recourse to ballot for industrial action. But typically how those negotiations unfold is that the company and the management outline what they're prepared to put on the table. They don't leave it to the last minute and start trying to negotiate every other thing. That's usually what happens. So because of the government's position and the way that they have conducted preliminary negotiations to date, we have taken this decision. You can call it a precondition. I wouldn't. But people are angry. We're a representative and a democratic organisation. And when we get a mandate by our members for strike action of 97%, we have to keep faith with them. If the government wants to engage with us, the door is open and we'll do that.
16: All right. Okay.
17: But we will also keep faith with our own members.
16: They've said their door is open as well. Adrian Kane, SICTU Deputy General Secretary, thank you very much for speaking with us this morning. It's 7:20.
10: Now, the United Nations has said there has been further violent attacks by Israeli settlers on Palestinian people in recent days. The wave of violence has escalated in the occupied West Bank, with Israeli settlers driving Palestinians from their homes and businesses. UN spokesperson Stefan Dujarric outlined some of the incidents reported on in recent days.
18: On Saturday, Israeli settlers stoned a house in Kusra village, less than half a kilometer from where three families have been isolated following the establishment of a new settlement outpost a few weeks ago. Just outside of Ramallah, our colleagues have reported three consecutive days of attacks by Israeli settlers, escorted by Israeli security forces. Here alone, attacks have injured a dozen Palestinians and sometimes prevented movement of people and vehicles, including ambulances, to both getting in and getting out.
10: Well, let's speak now to Adam Parsons, Sky News Middle East correspondent, who's in Jerusalem this morning. Adam, thanks for joining us on Morning Ireland. I know you were in Jenin in the West Bank in recent days. What did you see when you were there?
19: Well, it's rather like you've been talking about. The West Bank is becoming ever more volatile for all sorts of different reasons, to be honest. So what you just heard about there, about a village called Kusra, which has been surrounded by settlers, which is almost a kind of focal point now, a demonstration of just the volatility and also some of the violence that you get there, is actually one example. Then you go to Jenin, right at the other end of the West Bank, where I spent a day recently, traditionally always a center of conflict. And up there, it's not subtle. That's in what they call Area A. It's supposed to be under full Palestinian control. And there you have the Israelis building military bases, bringing back settlers who left 20 years ago and hadn't returned. So a much more bullish sense that that Israeli authorities are going to places that they haven't for a long, long time. And in the midst of this are conflicts between Palestinians who live in the West Bank and, in case of Jenin, it's Israeli forces who've displaced thousands and thousands of people. In cases of these smaller villages like Kusra, it's individuals but who are being faced with what is sometimes horrendous violence.
10: And I know that you spoke to a woman who had been forced out of her home and violently attacked. What have the people been saying to you who you've met?
19: Well, that's up in Jenin. I spoke to a number of people who, there's 13,000 people that have been displaced from what was originally a refugee camp in Jenin. And that's happened across three towns in the West Bank. Now, it is worth saying the Israeli authorities, if they were here, would say Jenin has often been the crucible for planning terrorist attacks. That is why the camp was cleared out. They said that it's to do with organized crime, which is certainly a very significant problem in Palestinian communities. So I guess it's worth putting on record that they will say that these are planned operations for security. But you're talking about 33,000 people over these towns who've been displaced and have been told there is no timescale for them returning. And the woman that I spoke to, her husband is immobilized. He's got Parkinson's. She used to run a supermarket. Very successful businesswoman. Her supermarket has been, and her home have both been demolished. She's getting no compensation. She's got nothing to go back to. But I have to tell you, Maggie, I mean, I've over a number of many visits to the West Bank, I've met so many people who've been involved in violent clashes. I was in a village not that long ago where two men were shot by Israeli forces, shot dead in part of a confrontation that started with settlers coming to take sheep from a shed belonging to one of the Palestinians, and they arrived supported by Israeli military and Israeli police. And one of the questions that always happens is this sort of terminology that if a Palestinian shoots an Israeli, they are inevitably a terrorist. If it happens the other way around, then the Israeli military will talk about that in terms of Israeli citizens. The question the Palestinians always ask is who is looking after them, and also where is justice? What is actually ever going to happen to particularly some of these sort of young, what they call hilltop youth settlers who are perpetrating violence?
10: Adam Parsons, thank you so much for joining us this morning. That's Adam, the Sky News Middle East correspondent who's based in Jerusalem. 26 minutes past seven now.
16: Now, 30 years after the killing of rapper Tupac Shakur, a jury overnight has found the former LA gang leader, Dwayne Keefe D. Davis, guilty of first-degree murder. I've been speaking to Dee Money from the hip-hop station at Kemp Broadcasting in Las Vegas, Nevada. He's been following the trial and told us earlier just how big a star Tupac was when he was murdered.
20: Well, you got to remember back then, 96, that was like the pinnacle, one of like when rap was like just reaching its zenith, and Tupac was the biggest star on the West Coast, and Notorious Big was the biggest star on the East Coast. So the big East Coast, West Coast thing was happening because Tupac thought that Biggie and Puffy set him up, so he got with Suge Knight, who bailed him out of jail, and the type of personality that Tupac has, whoever had his back, he was going to ride for them 10 toes down, if y'all know what I mean, in Ireland. Like, he had his back to the very end.
16: Yeah, so there was this gang rivalry, effectively, or this intense rivalry between the East Coast and the West Coast rap scene. So tell us what happened then on the day that Tupac was killed.
20: So being right here in Vegas and in the city when everything was happening at the time, it was a major Mike Tyson fight, and Suge Knight, who actually played college football right here in Las Vegas at UNLV, they owned a nightclub called 662, so everybody was supposed to go to the Tyson fight, and then everybody was supposed to go to this massive after party afterwards, but right after the fight, somebody said to Tupac that they saw Keefe D's nephew, Orlando Anderson, right there inside of the casino because everybody let out after the fight. And so Tupac just immediately took off and nobody could catch him. And he just hit Keefe D's nephew. That started a big brawl in the casino and afterwards, which Keefe D wanted revenge. So Tupac and Suge Knight and everybody, they're all hyped up after this fight. They're ready to go to the party and they're riding around on the strip. And Keefe D and his nephew and the other guys are looking for him, but they can't find him. So they're just riding up and down in the strip. And then they hear some girls yell, "Hey, Tupac," and that sets him off. They flip a U-turn in the car and they pull up next to Suge Knight's car, and that's when the gunshots fire off and then they zoom away.
16: And Keefe D was in that car, but he didn't pull the trigger. I mean, do authorities know who did pull the trigger and what happened to the gunman?
20: So everything happened so long ago, and unfortunately, it's been almost 30 years. So everybody else in the car passed away. There was four people in the car. Keefe D claims he was the driver, and there was two other guys in the car. And then Keefe D's nephew, Orlando Anderson, was apparently in the back seat on the passenger side. Now, their car was to the right of Suge Knight's car, so Keefe D passed the gun back to whoever was behind him in the back seat, he didn't want to do it. So allegedly, TPD's nephew grabbed a gun and shot into the car. That's what allegedly what happened.
16: The crime remained unsolved for 30 years until the conviction today. But the appearance in court by TPD came about, yes, in part because of admissions he made in his own book.
20: Correct. He wrote a book, and he was doing a lot of these online podcast/interviews talking about the situation. He thought that he had immunity from a previous drug charge where he was allegedly supposed to have got caught up on the drug charge, and he gave the authorities some information, which the authorities told him that he would have immunity unless he went around talking about what happened. And these interviews, where people were getting paid to do these interviews, and then he also wrote a book. So once he started talking, the authorities in Las Vegas, they used everything that he was saying, and they brought it up in the charges in court. So that's how he ended up getting arrested, and the verdict came down. The jury, they didn't even take 3 hours before they came out with a guilty verdict. So
16: what was his defense during the trial?
20: His defense was that he was just making all of these stories up, which there's still conspiracy theories around here that TPD actually didn't do it, that he wasn't actually there at the scene, that it was somebody else. That's a conspiracy theory, but everything that TPD was saying in court, his defense was that he was just doing it to make money and popularity for interviews, but apparently it didn't work.
16: What was the reaction in court and outside the court among Tupac's fans, many of whom were there during the trial?
20: People had to hold back emotions that were in the courtroom. Some people, they were starting to slap hands. Some people were crying. But people enlightened them that, hey, control your emotions while you're in the courtroom. Now, I'm on the radio out here in Las Vegas, and I've been talking to the city all day. And for the most part, everybody believes that TPD did it, and they're glad that this situation has actually been resolved after almost 30 years to the day.
16: And that was D Money from the hip hop station at Kemp Broadcasting in Las Vegas, Nevada, speaking to us a short time ago. It's 7:31, and Brian Jennings has the news headlines.
2: Thank you, Justin. South Korea's foreign ministry has said that it will send a 44-member emergency relief team to Nepal to support search and rescue operations. The deployment follows a request by Nepal for assistance. The floods have left more than 900 people dead, with nearly 4,500 others still missing. A teenager has been charged with the murder of a man in County Tyrone. The 16-year-old boy has also been charged with two counts of attempted murder and threats to kill following an incident in Dungannon on Saturday. He's due to appear before Oma Magistrates Court today. A 61-year-old man was found dead next to his seriously injured daughter at a house in the town. Figures published today show there's been sustained improvement in cancer outcomes in Ireland over the past 30 years. A new Cancer Registry of Ireland report shows that the death rates have declined and survival rates across many cancer types have improved. Now, the weather forecast this morning, sunny spells and scattered showers, but generally dry. This afternoon, there'll be persistent rain in Ulster that may turn heavy at times near northern coasts. Another spell of rain will move into southwest this evening. Highest temperatures 15 to 20 degrees.
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22: With the latest traffic and travel news, I'm Orla Woods. Starting with Galway, the Tume Road is heavy southbound between Ballybrit and the Castlegar Road junction. The St. Nessens Road in Limerick is busy starting at the St. Paul's roundabout as you head towards the University Hospital Limerick. And in Cork, the N28 Ringaskiddy Road has an eastbound queue just after the Shannon Park roundabout towards Shan Valley Cross. And the Wilton Road in Cork will slow you down towards Dennehy's Cross. In Dublin, the Concolbert Road is busy from the end of the Chapel Lizard Bypass towards Island Bridge. And the Harold's Cross Road is slow inbound. That's between the Harold's Cross Park and the Grand Canal. And finally, there is a collision on the M50 southbound. It's currently affecting the left-hand lane just before Junction 5, Finglas. That's your latest traffic and travel news.
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23: 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The Royal Shakespeare Company's West End global phenomenon, Matilda the Musical, from the 15th of September to the 18th of October. Inspired by the

0: a pretty terrible game. Not many chances. Maybe like the old Arsenal back in the day. Boring Arsenal. 1-0 against Aston Villa. Always a tough place to go. Bukayo Saka with the only goal of the game, the 59th minute. But it is back-to-back wins. Bit worrying for Villa. I know they've huge outlay of players. A lot of players leaving the club. Second successive loss for them. Mikel Arteta is the Arsenal manager.
1: I'm really happy. It's a massive win. It's a tough place to come and end the 3 points, and I think we deserve it. I think we had a great squad performance, I would say, because when the 11 wasn't enough, the finishers came in and did a magnificent job to finish off the game and win it. And I know how tough it is to win here. Every big team struggles against them because they are so good. They are really well coached. They have great players. They have a great crowd. They generate momentum. They are great in transition moments. The moment you allow them to run and lose the ball inside is a team that is really dangerous. But, a lot of the things that I saw from my team.
0: Lionel Messi has announced his retirement from international football with Argentina. What a career he has had in that shirt. Made his debut in 2005. Actually sent off on his debut, but would become one of the great players of all time. 125 goals, 207 appearances, and of course captaining his country to World Cup victory in Qatar in 2022. I think maybe this is the beginning of the end for Messi. 39 years of age, and I think he'll finish up the club stuff as well by the end of the season. In Gaelic games, Mayo star Kobe MacDonald, he's back in Irish soil. We did see him at Electric Picnic up on the stage, didn't we, at the weekend. Maybe that was a hint of what was to come, but it's been confirmed now by his club, AFL club St Kilda, that he's going to be free to play for Cross Malina in the remainder of their Mayo Club Championship. And they've also allowed Eamon Armstrong to return home as well, and two other players from Meath and Cork. They're going to be allowed to play for their clubs for the remainder of the championships.
2: Why did they do that?
0: So the players, like Kobe, he's so young in his development, and he's an academy player essentially over there, so not a first teamer yet, and it could take him a couple of years to get to that level. So
2: long process.
0: Yeah, and look, they're looking at the bigger picture.
3: It felt like they had only just gone to Australia and then was back on stage.
0: I think he was checking in. He was checking in with them. The Irish women's cricket team back in action today. They made England in the first of 3 1-day internationals, 1 o'clock start there, and we'll be hearing from one of them a little bit later on. Defending men's champion Carlos Alcaraz made a winning start to the US Open last night. Has been 5 months on the sidelines with an injury. Arina Sabalenka, she also got defensive world title underway. She too making a winning start there. And in horse racing, Aidan O'Brien's confirmed that Constitution River can get back to winning ways when the colt lines up in the Irish Champions Festival in Leopardstown. He's going to compete on Saturday week in the feature, the Royal Bahrain Irish Champions Stakes. That's day one. Constitution River claimed the French Derby and the Carl Eclipse earlier this season, but then well beaten in the Judmont International in New York. O'Brien is hoping that he can make up for that defeat when he's back on Irish soil.
4: It was a whole combination of things that were kind of a mess really on the day, and that happens. It happens in races. Considering he ran a very big race, he was in a gear too high the whole race, and then moved earlier than we wanted or he wanted. But listen, we were very happy with the run considering we think he's a very good horse, and obviously we're going to go back to Leopardstown and hope and try to put it right. So it's going to be very interesting.
0: Maggie, I'll be back with more in an hour.
3: Lovely, Darren. Thank you very much. 20 to 8 now on Morning Ireland. A homelessness charity says greater emphasis needs to be placed on preventing people from becoming homeless in the first place. DePaul says it supported more than 8,200 people across its 44 services last year, and it's calling for stronger community supports to help people maintain stable accommodation. In a moment, we'll speak to the charity's CEO, but first, our reporter Tessa Jonku has been speaking to Jackie, a Dublin woman who experienced decades of addiction and homelessness before becoming sober and, with the support of DePaul, secured a long-term home.
5: I've been homeless since my mum and dad kicked me out at 21. So I've been homeless since then. I rescued a dog and she just got me off the heroin, got me up and got me about and stuff like that. Got me out walking, and the two of us gave up heroin. And I've been clean for now 6 years. So they taught me how to help me with everything. Anytime I got a phone call, I went down to her and we'd talk and we'd bring them back or whatever they needed. And eventually she showed me how to pick out a house from Choice Based Lettings. It's the South Dublin.

0: county council place, and they give you houses, loads of houses every week that are up for people that are homeless. And I picked a beautiful home, and eventually they picked me, and I had to be with dogs or else I wasn't getting it, because I need a dog for therapy basically for my own sanes. Yeah, they got me everything. They came out with me, filled out the forms. They said, right, come out. You can have a look at the house or apartment. If you want, you can have it. My key worker came with me. We signed the forms, and now I'm living my best life. So all thanks to DePaul, I wouldn't be living where I am now.
1: Well, that was Jackie speaking to our reporter, Tessa John-Koo. Let's speak now to the CEO of the charity DePaul, David Carroll, who joins us in studio. David, good morning. Thanks very much for coming in to us. You are here today to talk about your latest report, which is the 2025 Impact Report. What does it show us about how your charity helped people through homelessness?
2: Well, we have 44 services throughout the island, Maggie, and I suppose it's a bit of a bittersweet story for ourselves and the people that we work with. We work with over 8,000 people, but the positive side is that we've managed to, even in the midst of this housing crisis, move people on back into the community from temporary accommodation, over 900 people.
1: Why do you think there has been rising demand in the area?
2: Well, I mean, the issue of housing supply and people being under incredible pressure from a cost of living point of view, we've seen the figures rise really since 2018-2019 to a situation now where we have 17,500 people in temporary accommodation. And what we want to make sure on the back of the publication of this report is that we don't accept those figures as the new normal. We now have to put in specific interventions and emergency interventions in order to be able to tackle this issue and make sure that we don't accept the figures that we have at the moment.
1: And what is early intervention as far as you're concerned in homelessness? What does it actually look like?
2: Yeah, early intervention means trying to work with people within communities before they enter temporary accommodation. And we can find the signals of deteriorating tendencies on the back of maybe rental issues, antisocial behaviour, drug and alcohol difficulties, and support of people within community settings is really important. The Housing First programme that we deliver now in Dublin is a prime example of where that can occur, where people with complex needs, drug and alcohol needs, are supported intensively in order to be able to support themselves and put roots in our community as well.
1: How does that work then? If somebody is under the Housing First initiative, what sort of help are they getting?
2: You must remember that those individuals probably have been in homelessness for years and years and years and have entrenched difficulties that range from drug and alcohol difficulties, physical and mental health challenges, criminal justice issues. So what happens is that a tenancy is found for that individual that's suitable for their needs in a geographical area that they feel comfortable in, and then supports are put in, such as case management, nursing supports, home meals being delivered, care in some situations. And what this does, it avoids people living in temporary accommodation for the rest of their lives. And it's been a very, very successful program. DePaul will be providing up to 420 tenancy supports for Housing First by the end of 2029, which is really good news for us.
1: Budget 2027 will be delivered next month by the government. What would you like to see for your area in the budget?
2: Well, I mean, the key thing for us is going back to that point. We cannot accept where we are at the moment in terms of the amount of people we've heard from Jackie earlier on and the huge impact and difficulties and challenges that people can face. But also what is proven is that with the proper interventions, we can get people out of homelessness. So we are seeking through the budget a really concrete plan, that there's a national plan of how we exit from the reliance on temporary accommodation. That means setting key targets with regards to particularly the amount of children that we want to get out of homelessness. The other big piece for us is around mental health. We're seeing an emergency, a mental health crisis with people in temporary accommodation. We need an increase in the amount of HSE funding that's going towards to support people with mental health challenges, both within the community, but also within temporary accommodation as well.
1: Okay. CEO of the charity DePaul, David Carroll, thank you very much for joining us on Morning Ireland. The time now is 14 minutes to 8.
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1: You're very welcome back to the United States now and Arizona, where flash floods at the Grand Canyon have killed two people, while more than a dozen are still missing or unaccounted for. The National Park Service there said forecasted storms are threatening rescue efforts. The floods hit the iconic Bright Angel Canyon and Phantom Ranch area on Saturday afternoon. These people were hiking in the Grand Canyon as the floods were developing and told CBS News what they experienced.
6: Brown, almost like black water filled with debris on that bridge. That was when it hit. I actually became scared and I didn't know what was going to happen.
7: There was like a whirlpool in there with all the debris circling around, cabins and other equipment from the maintenance work site. I think it would have been game over.
1: Well, officials said that the body of a 46-year-old man was found on Sunday evening while dozens of people have been airlifted out of the area. Journalist Aoife Cain is in Arizona and she joins us now. Aoife, thanks for joining us. You might just tell us what happened to cause this flash flooding last weekend.
8: Sure, Maggie. So just a quick update and good morning. A couple of hours ago, that number was more than 15, but records, rescue efforts now show that they've been largely successful, and one person is unaccounted for after flash flooding that started on Saturday afternoon. The National Park Service that oversees Grand Canyon National Park rescued over 60 people, some by helicopter, from the bottom of the Grand Canyon, and rescue efforts continue as one person is still missing. Now, more rainfall is still possible and flood warnings are still in effect up until now. And as you said, the Associated Press has identified one person, a 46-year-old man from Texas. But just to add some context for you, about 4 million people visit the Grand Canyon every year to the north and south rims. And a small fraction of those people visit the bottom of the Grand Canyon where the Colorado River flows through. Now, hiking, camping, rafting are all very popular there. There's even a Native American reservation at the bottom of the Grand Canyon, about 6,000 feet below the rim. In 2025, wildfires burned over 200,000 acres, leaving debris and what are called burn scars. And in the last few months, between June and September here in Arizona, torrential rainfall during the monsoon season has resulted in some catastrophic results over the last few days for the people in the Grand Canyon. This is pretty typical. A torrential rainfall is pretty typical at this time of year, but a lot of officials are pointing to the fact that those wildfires burned so much ground, and that combination has been pretty deadly is what they're pointing to. National Park Service said that there was damage to multiple bridges, metal structures, water pipes, rocks falling. And people may have seen many videos of water just gushing through the canyon into the Colorado River.
1: Yeah, very dramatic footage that we saw, Aoife, since the weekend. And they're also saying that there are some storms threatened that could now hamper those continuing rescue efforts. What are conditions like there today?
8: So the conditions today haven't been too bad. I know at the Grand Canyon itself, some of the rescue efforts were actually hindered by further rainfall. President Trump's Interior Secretary Doug Burgum said today that the flash flooding has actually been a concern for a while since these fires, and it was something that they had anticipated potentially happening. And currently there's one person now who is still unaccounted for, and the rescue efforts are still continuing. And there is a bit of rain forecasted over the next 24 hours at the Grand Canyon as well. So it's been quite a couple of days there.
1: And what's been the reaction, I suppose, Aoife, locally? Presumably people are very upset by this, because the Grand Canyon, of course, very well known globally. But of course, it's loved, like you say, by so many visitors that go there, I'm sure, from across America.
8: Of course, one of the seven natural wonders of the world is home to an extremely wide range of plants and animals. U.S. Congressman from Arizona, David Schweikart, actually was on a raft in the river when it happened, and he described the water coming like a series of freight trains coming around the corner. So it's been quite a dramatic, and I mean, the images have been quite dramatic that we've seen. And of course, two people dead and one still remaining unaccounted for. So it's obviously really piqued the interest of you know, the Grand Canyon is such a beloved part of America, especially in the Southwest.
1: Mm-hmm. Okay, Aoife, thank you so much for joining us. That's journalist Aoife Kane, who's in Arizona. The time now, 8:08.
9: Now, Apple's new CEO takes up his role from today, but he's no stranger to the company. Our reporter, our business reporter, Gail Conway, is with us now. Gail, what can you tell us about John Ternus?
10: Yeah, so John Ternus will be the third Apple CEO since Steve Jobs, and he takes over from Tim Cook, who was in the role for 15 years. So there will be an orderly transition after Cook was Ternus' mentor, and he's moving to executive chairman, so staying with the company. Now, John Ternus was born in May in 1975, making him 51. He grew up in California, then he went to university in Pennsylvania, where he graduated with a bachelor's degree in mechanical engineering in 1997. Now, that same year, he started working at Virtual Research Systems. The company's not widely known today, but it was part of the early virtual wave, reality wave of the 80s and 90s, working on VR headsets and immersive technologies. So he stayed there for 4 years and left the company in the summer of 2001 to join Apple's product design team. So he's been there for 25 years. Now, while he was there, he worked his way up to Apple's senior vice president of hardware engineering, and he's known as a product man. So he was instrumental in the development of key Apple products, and that includes the iPhone, which accounts for about half of Apple's revenue, as well as the iPod, AirPods, and the more recently introduced MacBook Neo, which is its cheapest laptop.
9: And he will be Apple's first chief executive in three decades, but what we really want to know is, how much is he going to be paid for doing that job?
10: Yeah, so his exact compensation package hasn't been published yet in official regulatory filings, because he only takes over the role officially today. But in his previous role as vice president of hardware engineering, his base salary was around $1 million, with total yearly compensation often more than $20 million when you include stock awards and bonuses. So it's estimated his net worth is around $75 million. But it is expected he'll take home a compensation structure comparable to Tim Cook's. So looking at Tim Cook's salary last year alone, it was around $75 million in total remuneration, and that included a $3 million base as well as salary and stock awards.
9: What will his first big outing then be as chief executive?
10: Yeah, well, Apple's September product event on the 9th, it's Surprise and Shine hardware event. He's expected to announce the iPhone 18 Pro lineup, so a foldable iPhone and new wearables. Now, he'll also have to revamp management, look at his aging executive team, as well as regulatory issues affecting the App Store and services. And he'll be under growing pressure to catch up in AI and manage geopolitical risks tied to manufacturing in China. Now, founder and editor of Six Colors, Jason Snell, has been writing about Apple for 30 years. He's looking at some of the challenges for John Ternus.
11: AI has the potential to really change the hardware we use, and Apple is at its core a hardware company. So how does it change how we use the phone, and can the iPhone adjust, and are there new product categories, new pieces of hardware that tie into AI that we maybe wear, whether it's glasses or pins or AirPods or something else? I think that's where John Ternus's product sense is going to have to come to the fore in the long run for Apple to continue keeping the product line fresh.
9: All right. Well, we'll see if he surprises and shines at the Surprise and Shine event on September 9th. Elsewhere, Gail, and there are concerns over jobs at PayPal here. What more do you have on this?
10: Yeah, well, this could affect around 160 jobs at the Irish operation of PayPal. So Sinn Féin TD Rory O'Rourke said he received confirmation from the company that it's planning to cut 164 roles. That's almost 12% of its Irish workforce. Now, a spokesperson for PayPal did not comment on the number of jobs at risk, but the Department of Enterprise said it had received a collective redundancy notification from PayPal on the 28th of August.
9: Gail, thank you very much. It's 7:56.
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12: Thank you and good morning. So we'll see a fairly unsettled start to meteorological autumn with the 1st of September today. Low pressure is dominating, bringing some rain and showers over the coming days. But saying that, there will be some drier breaks in the mix too. For today, mainly dry this morning with sunny spells. It will turn cloudier though this afternoon, with more persistent rain developing in Ulster, possibly turning heavy at times near northern coasts. And another spell of rain will move into the southwest then this evening. Highs today of 15 to 20 degrees in mostly moderate southwest winds. A wet night tonight then, as that rain in the southwest becomes widespread across the country, turning heavy at times. The rain will ease and become patchier though in the southwest towards morning. Lows of 12 to 16 degrees with light to moderate southerly winds, fresher there along southern coasts. Tomorrow then will be a wet start for many with outbreaks of rain and drizzle, though becoming patchier through the morning with occasional bright breaks developing. More persistent showery rain is likely to continue though in parts of the north. Highs tomorrow of 16 to 21 degrees with moderate southwest winds. Thursday then we'll see rain moving in from the west after a mostly dry and bright start, and it'll likely be a drier and brighter day then to follow on Friday. But to recap for today, mostly dry with sunny spells this morning. Rain over Ulster soon and in the southwest later. Highs of 15 to 20 degrees. And that's the latest weather forecast. Have a lovely day.
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18: 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When rain falls and a city floods, do we blame the sky or the decisions made on the ground? I believe the answer is obvious, right? In Abuja, bulldozers are now pulling down buildings that authorities say were constructed on waterways. The government calls it flood prevention, but residents facing demolition may see it very differently. So, can knocking down buildings stop Nigeria's annual flood disaster? 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That's what's coming up. I am Eddie Micah Jr. and you are welcome to Africa Link, the podcast connecting you to the stories that matter.
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18: The argument is straightforward. If water can't follow its natural path, it has nowhere to go, except into people's homes and streets. Thousands of Nigerian communities in 33 states are at high risk of flooding. That's according to the country's 2026 annual flood outlook. After heavy rain recently flooded parts of Abuja, authorities ordered the demolition of structures blocking natural waterways. But Nigeria has demolished buildings in flood-prone areas before, and the water keeps returning. So what will be different this time? Let's bring in Dr. Rahab Nenadi Oluyori, Senior Lecturer at the Department of Environmental Management, University of Abuja. I also have DW's Ben Shimang in Abuja, Nigeria. Welcome to Africa Link, both of you. Ben, tell us more about how the government is tackling the flooding problem through these demolition exercises.
19: Well, Eddie, you see, there's what is called a master plan of Abuja. People, the government would want to stick to it to ensure that areas where water must pass its natural way must not be blocked. So, but instantly we are seeing that some people have made money and they feel they can challenge all of that. They are busy constructing mansions, narrowing water paths. And when there is heavy flood, you see water entering into houses. Even those same mansions that are being constructed here and there, water is going in there. And that is why the government is feeling, look, water has to go its own right channel. So there are demolitions. When you're talking about demolitions, heavy-duty vehicles are taking their caterpillars, bulldozers. And, of course, as the name implies, bulldozers will always bulldoze their way through buildings, demolish them, and clear them to ensure that there is a right of way of water to avoid flooding.
18: Right, Ben. So what are affected residents telling you? Because demolition basically means residents have to watch their houses being destroyed, right?
19: Absolutely. Because before these demolitions are done, notices are brought and pasted on the wall. Some are even marked in red. They say, this house is due for demolition. Pack your loads and go. But again, some people will believe that they can always chance the government by staying inside. But when the bulldozers come in, they know nobody. They just roll. And, of course, that is where people begin to try to get the sympathy of the public. They say, oh, a big house like this, a mansion like this, it's just been demolished. Some people will say, oh, why don't you follow the law? Buy other land, not some carvings or some afterthought where you begin to construct where it ought not to be. So you also find out that some people will rush to court to say, court, give us an injunction. But with the judiciary, whoever goes to court always gets some hearing. The court can now say, okay, the demolishing authority, put on hold what you are doing. But the people will just say, water will not know all these things the law is saying. If they had wanted, they should have simply obeyed the law by doing the correct thing. So that is the mix back here.
18: What really are officials saying about why certain communities are facing high flood risk?
19: Multiple factors. Heavy rains, climatic change is there. And NIMET, that's the meteorological unit, they always are giving a projection of the volume of rainfall and the attendant problems. People are also being told not to drop objects that will just clog the rights of passage of water. Apart from that, some geographers, construction people will say, look, in view of the fact that Abuja and many other countries and cities, they've been described as a huge construction site. Abuja is new, so there's nowhere you won't find constructions taking place. So the volume of mud, volume of trees, volume of pebbles here and there are all being pushed into the river, and that kind of reduces the depth of rivers, reduces the depth of streams. And so it's now making the place flat, so when water comes, it's easy for it to flow left, right, and center into houses and even offices in some cases.
18: Right. I just can't avoid asking this question, Rahab, coming to you. Nigeria has known about its flooding risks for decades, And yet we keep talking about this every rainy season, every year. It becomes a national emergency. Why is the country still so vulnerable to flooding?
20: Thank you for having me here. There are lots of factors. You can't really pin down to a singular factor. It's a combination of many factors. And when these factors are known and nothing is done about them, then this issue continues and becomes persistent every year. When there is no political will, where there is no preventive measures taken, it keeps reoccurring over and over and over. We know some of these factors are natural. When the rain becomes excessive as a result of climate change, what should be done to contain the excess runoff? When we know these things and we do nothing about them, definitely flood will set in. When our drains are clogged and we don't clear them, definitely floods will set in. When land uses are abused, the plants are distorted, definitely flood will set in. These things are known, but when we fail to do the needful, floods are inevitable.
18: Thank you. And talking about the needful being done or not done, Abuja has been demolishing buildings or houses or structures along waterways. Is that a good step?
20: Absolutely, it's a good step. It's better done than never, because water will always find its way. It will always find its level, so you can't block it. When the structures are cleared, the water will naturally flow in its way, and it won't disturb, it won't destroy anything. So the flooding will be minimized within the floodplains. It will extend to where you have structures. So it's a move in the right direction and is encouraged.
18: While it's a step in the right direction, you feel like it came too late. But also from your early submission, that's not the only way to prevent flooding, is it?
20: Yes, sir. There are other ways. For example, for each city, you have the plan, the master plan. And each city is developed mostly in phases. You have infrastructure developed in phases. Now, when things are not done according to plan, there are distortions. So you expect these things to come up. For example, where you have expansions without approvals, given approvals at wrong places, changing uses. Where you are supposed to have commercial, you are turned into residential. Green areas are turned to residential areas. All these diversions, all these changes also causes the flooding. When we have poor waste disposal, waste is emptied into the drains. And before you know, the drains are filled, the drains are clogged, and water has no other way than to flow on the surface. And with increasing urbanization, we have pavemented surfaces. So the water cannot infiltrate. It accumulates on the surface and begins to flow. So many factors contribute to these occurrences of floods. So it's not just the structure itself. When we violate rules, when we violate laws, then this menace is inevitable.
18: If you look at a place like Lagos, Lagos has installed pumps to help prevent water from flooding the city. How well is that working?
20: Well, it's in process. It's in process because you know that Lagos is naturally low based on its elevation above sea level. Lagos is not, some places are not even up to 50 meters above sea level. If you come to Abuja is almost 340 up to 450 meters above sea level. Lagos is naturally low. So it will take a lot of efforts, concerted efforts, to be able to control flooding in Lagos. But the government is really putting efforts to see that this menace is controlled. It's a long-term thing. So gradually, I believe they will get there.
18: What kind of reforms are needed urgently, you think, Rahab?
20: I think, first and foremost, development plans should cut across the board. The fact is that if our rural areas are developed, we have the necessary amenities provided for the rural dwellers, there will be no rush to come to the urban centers. And even on the urban centers where there are plans and government agencies saddled with the responsibilities of implementation of this plan, if they do their work rightly, at the right time, judiciously, we will not have flooding occurring. When our drains, the waste management companies is properly funded and is well taken care of, our drains will not be blocked. When we adhere to the plans, lands are not allocated on floodplains, on green spaces, there won't be flooding. So when these things that are put in paper are beginning to be work in progress, the issue of flooding will be reduced within the city. Thank you.
0: Thank you. And Ben, please tell me what more concrete steps you find that the government is taking now, aside the demolition you talked about. Because they've been doing these demolition exercises every year, still every year there's flooding. They've been trying other things, whether it's pumping water out of areas or not. What is the government doing different this time to prevent the next flooding?
19: Well, you see, Eddie, what is happening is that when these houses have been demolished, you now have some concrete boundaries. You have concrete walls being created. And the sloppy nature in which they are created or constructed, rather, ensures that any rainfall that comes, the water can pass easily. Apart from that, there's also the urban development office that goes around to ensure that communities actually keep to all those standards. Apart from that, the green areas like we have in Abuja, where there is a stream, there are supposed to be some meters to the left, some meters to the right. So the houses must stay off those areas, and they want to stick to all of that. Then those who do some farming around those areas, they cause the soil becomes so porous because of yearly activities. In fact, some people farm there all season farming, dry season, rainy season. So they are also being discouraged. While also ensuring that the law must always take its course. It's no longer a thing of moral suasion that, you see, if you do this, when flood comes, you will die. No, government is taking action, and I can see that they are demolishing, as we are discussing, they are demolishing areas that are so prone. Because down, each time there is a clock, they block that areas, government has to just go clear them.
0: The government has been doing certain things over time, and clearly it's not been working. Is there anything they are doing different now that makes you feel that this time they mean real business?
19: Yes, we had an immediate past minister of the Federal Capital Territory, for example, who was always in his own office. What Wike, yes, and Wike is doing now is to take part in the demolition. He leads, he goes there. And of course, I think many people are giving it to him. He's a no-nonsense man when it comes to some of these things. And that's why they're also saying they'll start fining people. You fine for they are fined for the demolition, and they're also taken to court. And that's why when they move, they also move not just with policemen, they move with soldiers, a combined team of they are making it real as in real, so that you see that there is use of force, yes, intimidation, and you know that it is real as in real. So these are the things they want to implement the law. The law is there, just that some people just feel they should not implement them.
0: Let's also address, Rahab, the early warning systems. Are they working as they should? What kind of upgrades would make them serve their purpose even better?
20: You see, Mr. Eddie, there are early warning systems. There are government agencies that are saddled with such responsibilities. We have NIMET, we have the Nigeria Hydrological Service Agency. Those ones earlier in the year came up and gave us they did an advocacy. to tell us about the flood coming up. And all these things were there in the media. There are. But the issue is, after that, what next? What next? The preparedness is zero. It's unfortunately, it seems the government is more of being reactive than being proactive. These systems actually exist. But I think there's a need for upgrade, but there's a need to just follow up, not just giving us these warning signs, but following up to do the needful to avert this so-called disaster as it may be. So there are systems, warning systems put in place within the government coffers, but there's a need to follow our words with action to avert this destructions. Thank you.
0: Right. As the saying goes, prevention is always better than cure. And that's what you keep hammering on. I did a little bit of research on something called sponge cities. It's actually something the United Nations Habitat Executive Director has spoken of as an idea to tackle flooding. What more can you tell us about this concept? What I vaguely know is it's basically cities creating spaces, parklands that can act as temporary lakes during floods so that the water doesn't get out of control to flood people's homes. What more can you tell us about sponge cities?
20: I think these cities are like more of one of the natural ways of controlling floods. And even as cities are coming up, you give space where nature can have its course. You give space, you give green areas, you give space, the developments are restricted to some areas. There are waterways. Buildings are not constructed along those waters. So this natural method will help to check excessive amount of water. No matter the intensity of the rain, it will easily, the soil will absorb the water. And as a way the water is being connected, it will go to the rightful place and you hardly find water flowing on the surface. Thank you.
0: Are you finding that authorities in Nigeria are taking steps towards investigating the idea of sponge cities or are encouraging more sponge cities across the country?
20: Urbanization is an ongoing process. And I think we're getting there. We will not be discouraged. It's a long-term planning. And I think it's a good way forward. But it's just our cities are still urbanizing. So because of that, these constructions are ongoing. It's a laudable idea. I hope the government will be able to look into it and invest into it to reduce this menace.
0: One of the things you've kept saying is the implementation and some sort of lack of appetite to do what is right. Why do you think that's the case? Because most of these things sound very basic, but authorities are not really doing it. What do you think really is going on, Rahab?
20: Thank you, Mr. Eddie. Unfortunately, I think it's the lack of political will.
0: Right, but that's exactly where I'm a bit confused, because you'd assume that this has to be a key political message that politicians would want to pass on, that, hey, we're going to do something about this flooding because a lot more Nigerians complain about it. And still, you're saying there's lack of political will. Why?
20: It's just a talk without action. You know this is what is to be done. Have you done it? We have government agencies saddled with the responsibility of land allocation. And you find them allocating lands to people at places that are not supposed to be given for residential. That is what you find in some of these agencies. Because all those high-brow areas, these people will tell you, we paid for it, we have our CFO, we got it legitimately. Then who did that? There are gaps within the government agencies. Probably the monster called corruption is everywhere, showing forth his head, his ugly head. And this makes people do the wrong thing. You know the right thing to do, but you don't do it. And that is what brings us back to the issue of poor implementation. And where you are supposed to do the, you are supposed to go for demolition, they go and settle them. And they just close their eyes, turn an eye to such areas. I think that's just a thing. The non-implementation and probably the great monster that confronts the Nigerian society called...
0: Right. I have to be honest with you guys. I don't know how many times I've done talks on flooding. It's not just Nigeria problem, is it? Nigeria, Ghana, many African countries. Earlier this year, there was a lot of flooding in many other African countries almost at the same time. And so it's clearly a problem. And it's just frustrating talking about the same things over and over again. And normally what it boils down to is the political will and implementation of the right things to do, right? And I really don't know what could drive people to be more accountable to implement what they need to implement the right way to save lives. That's my frustration. But yeah, it's always important to keep talking about it. And hopefully the next time we talk, we'll be looking more at things being done to really nip this in the bud and save lives. It's been an insightful discussion. Thank you very much, Dr. Rahab Nenadi Oluyori, Senior Lecturer at the Department of Environmental Management, University of Abuja. And many thanks to you, DW's Ben Chimang in Abuja, Nigeria.
20: Thank you so much.
19: Thank you so much. Akwaba, Eddie.
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0: Demolition can reopen a blocked water channel, but it cannot solve the whole flooding problem. Also, if a building was illegally approved, who should answer, right? And when families must move, what happens to compensation and resettlement? Well, here is what Nigerians have been telling us about the flooding problem.
21: I don't think the Nigerian government is doing enough to mitigate flood disasters in Nigeria, because every year you will hear NIMET, which is Nigerian Meteorological Agency, will issue flood alert affecting some particular states.
22: The perennial flooding in Nigeria requires a comprehensive multisectoral approach that moves beyond reactive emergency management that we have today to proactive long-term measures. For me, here are some key strategies that can be adopted. One, you can upgrade and expand drainage systems across the country by clearing clogged drainage, expand narrow ones, and then create drainage where none exist. Two, you can also enforce town planning and zoning laws by removing all illegal structures across the country, no matter who owns them.
0: Before the rain arrives with the next flooding, action is needed now. That obviously means clearing and expanding drains throughout the year, enforcing building rules before homes are occupied, and improving rubbish collection. Where demolition is unavoidable, it must be transparent, lawful, and paired with support for people who lose their homes. And most importantly, it's the willpower that is needed to see all these things through. What do you think? 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This show was co-produced and edited by Isaac Mugabe. And I am Eddie Micah Jr. Thanks for listening.
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23: 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I'm Isaac Kalaji.
3: Tensions are rising in Zambia after opposition leader Brian Mundubili and running mate Makhebe Zulu were charged with treason. The pair remain in custody days before President Hichilema is sworn in for a second term. Kathy Short has more from Lusaka.
6: Here in Lusaka, Zambia's capital, many people are talking only about one thing right now. The treason charges brought against opposition leader Brian Mundubili and his running mate Makhebe Zulu. Mundubili, who officially came second to President Hakainde Hichilema in the August 13 election, was arrested on Thursday after spending more than 2 weeks in hiding. Before his arrest, police accused him of posing a threat to national security. Authorities also carried out a raid on his home, claiming they recovered rifles and other military equipment. Although he was taken into custody on Thursday, Mundubili was only formally charged with treason 2 days later. According to his lawyer, Kambwa Aongola, Mundubili remains detained in police custody. Meanwhile, his running mate, Zulu, is also facing the same accusation. Both men deny the allegations. They say that claims of their involvement in any armed insurgency are fabricated. Why is this significant? The arrests have sparked concern among some Zambians, with critics accusing the government of cracking down on political opposition and dissent. President Hichilema, meanwhile, is said to be sworn in for a second term on Tuesday.
3: Guinea-Bissau held a referendum on Sunday to decide whether to grant its president broader powers as the country prepares for a transition from military to civilian rule later in the year. However, voter turnout appeared low at many polling stations after opposition groups called for a boycott of the vote. The country has been under military rule since November last year, following a disputed election. The ruling junta has approved holding this constitutional amendment, which will shift Guinea-Bissau from what it describes as a parliamentary system to a presidential one. Under the proposed changes, the president will be able to appoint and dismiss the prime minister and dissolve parliament. The amendments would also reduce the number of parliamentary seats from 102 to 65. The military government says the reforms are intended to strengthen and stabilize state institutions ahead of presidential and parliamentary elections scheduled for December 6, after which the country is expected to return to civilian rule. And finally, Russian troops reportedly helped authorities in Niger restore order in the capital Niamey on Sunday after a mutiny by disgruntled soldiers sparked a day of unrest. The uprising posed a challenge to the ruling military junta, which had seized power in the West African country in 2023. Most of the clashes were concentrated around Niamey's main airport, which hosts a military airbase, as well as in a district located near the presidential palace. The unrest ultimately ended with the arrest and reported killing of dozens of soldiers who allegedly were involved in the mutiny. Some detainees were paraded live on state television. The fate of the remaining soldiers remains unclear, as authorities have not announced any formal charges against those arrested. That's all by way of news. I'm Isaac Kalaji. 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
8: Hello and welcome to Inside Europe, the weekly current affairs podcast and radio program from DW, Germany's international broadcaster. I'm Laura Kabelka in Berlin. This week on the show, Ukraine marks 35 years of independence. Then, Russia is preparing for nationwide elections. We look at what's left of the country's political opposition.
1: Also, should Germany's far-right AfD party be banned?
9: There's definitely enough grounds to say this is an unconstitutional party.
1: And could underground spaces help cities cope with the next heat wave? That's all coming up on Inside Europe.

This is Inside Europe, and I'm Laura Kabelka in Berlin. Ukrainian President Volodymyr Zelensky paid tribute to those killed in 4.5 years of war and showcased military hardware as Ukraine marks

0: Europe's protector. Not a drain on our security, but the front line of keeping Europe safe.
1: Both the UK and France have pledged stronger military support for Ukraine. The Kremlin was quick to respond, saying increased European support would only add fuel to the fire. The independence anniversary comes amid intensified Russian aerial strikes on Ukraine and as Ukraine steps up its long-range drone campaign inside Russia. Meanwhile, Russia on Tuesday dismissed a recent US-backed proposal to establish a free economic zone in Ukraine's Donbas region as part of a potential peace deal. In Ukraine, there's been renewed political debate over whether elections could somehow be held while the war continues. Zelensky has so far rejected that idea. Russia is preparing for nationwide parliamentary elections in September. But with many prominent opposition figures having fled the country in recent years, and those who remain facing significant barriers to running for office, President Putin's United Russia Party is expected to retain its majority in the Duma. Yet, Russia's opposition hasn't disappeared. Many activists and politicians continue their work from abroad, often at considerable personal risk. Levi Bridges has this report on the current state of Russia's opposition.
2: Earlier this month, Russia's Supreme Court barred the Yabloko party, which opposes the Ukraine war, from participating in the elections. On Telegram channels, I find videos of a dense crowd of mostly 20-somethings gathered outside the courthouse. They start chanting the word shame over and over in response to the court's decision. Police quickly disperse the crowd, even threatening to haul the youngsters off to a military enlistment office. Police later came to the homes of several people who were outside the courthouse and detained them for participating in an unauthorized protest. Public dissent has become much rarer in Russia since the country invaded Ukraine. Rights groups estimate that thousands of Russians are currently held in jail on politically motivated charges. Yevgeny Karpov formerly worked in the regional offices of Russian opposition leader Alexei Navalny. Karpov found refuge in France, but safety came with a big sacrifice.
3: First off, my kids are still in Russia, my parents too, so it's very difficult and expensive for them to travel abroad to visit me, especially to the EU where they need visas. I find myself constantly hoping to find some way to return to Russia, but there just isn't one. That's what makes this situation so hard.
2: Karpov and many other Russian exiles living in Europe have continued to stay active in politics by creating their own YouTube channels aimed at people inside Russia. The site is blocked there, but many can still watch YouTube with a VPN. A lot of them are newsy shows that provide Russians with accurate information about the war or government corruption, the kind of thing state-run Russian media doesn't cover. One channel tells Russians about recent Ukrainian strikes inside Russia. The video's host, Daniil Chabuykin, also left Russia for his work in opposition politics and now lives in Armenia. While he remains dedicated to providing Russians with a truthful account of the war, he admits that creating online content has its limitations.
4: Right now, there is no clear plan for how to defeat Putin. He controls an entire army and a country with vast resources. But me, I don't have my own army or anything close to the same level of resources the Kremlin has.
2: Chabuykin left Russia after the authorities started issuing him huge fines, millions of rubles, for his political work. The charges also carried the threat of someday revoking his ability to leave Russia. He understood all of this as a warning sign, especially since he'd seen other members of the opposition wind up in jail. I didn't want to be next, he tells me. This summer, the Kremlin has taken measures to make life even more uncomfortable for the opposition living abroad. A new law goes into effect

0: September 1st that will allow officials to confiscate the property of Russians living outside the country who are accused of acting, quote, against Russia's interest. Authorities will no longer have to wait for a court ruling to do so, thereby making it easier to punish Russian dissidents living abroad. This law is the latest example of how the Kremlin uses Russians' ties to their homeland against them. Chubykin says that after he left Russia, the police showed up at his parents' house and conducted a search as part of a case against him.
1: It's really unsettling because my family isn't involved in politics at all. We don't even talk about these issues. The authorities knew I wasn't in Russia when they searched my parents' home. Doing this causes stress. It creates a sort of psychological pressure.
0: It's a way of signaling to opposition figures and activists that they might not be safe, even outside Russia. The Central Asian country of Kazakhstan, which was once part of the Soviet Union and still maintains close ties with the Kremlin, is currently holding two Russian activists in jail who are wanted by Moscow. This year, Kazakh authorities approved their extradition to Russia. One of the jailed Russian activists, Yulia Yemelyanova, previously worked with Navalny's office in St. Petersburg and helped Ukrainian refugees in Georgia. I spoke with one of Yemelyanova's colleagues, who didn't want to give her name. She recalls Yemelyanova as a kind-hearted woman with a fierce spirit.
2: At protests in Russia, Yemelyanova was the sort of person who was always up in the very front, right in the action. But she had another side. She was so thoughtful and caring. I remember she adopted a stray cat. She had to hide in the bathroom each time the landlady stopped by. She'd turn on the faucet so the landlady couldn't hear it meowing.
0: Russia wants to try Yemelyanova for allegedly stealing a phone in Russia years ago. Her supporters say the charges are really about her activism. Yemelyanova recently sent a written message through her lawyers from prison in Kazakhstan, saying that I truly fear for my life if extradition to Russia takes place. Russia is not backing down from pursuing critics at home. Boris Nadezhdin is a Russian opposition politician who planned to run for office in next month's elections on an anti-war platform. But this summer, the authorities barred him from participating. This August, Nadezhdin made a surprising post on his Telegram channel.
3: Всем привет. Есть хорошие новости.
0: I've got news. I'm alive and free, he says, standing before the Eiffel Tower in Paris, and becoming yet another member of Russia's dwindling opposition to flee the country in search of safety elsewhere in Europe. Levi Bridges, DW.
4: Russia's first parliamentary elections since its full-scale invasion of Ukraine are taking place from September 18 to 20. Here in Germany, key regional elections are even closer. In the eastern state of Saxony-Anhalt, voters are going to the polls on September 6. And the far-right Alternative for Germany, or AfD, is on course for its biggest success yet. A couple of weeks ago, we looked at what this could mean for the state and for Germany as a whole. If you've missed that, you'll find the episode in our podcast feed under the title AfD Anatomy of a Takeover. Today, we're focusing on a different question. As support for the party continues to grow, should Germany move to ban the AfD? Inside Europe's Thomas Barrow explains the arguments for and against.
1: A political earthquake. That's how some observers describe what could happen in Germany this September. The far-right Alternative for Germany, or AfD, is set to emerge as the strongest force in regional elections, and for the first time, it could end up leading a state government. A far-right-led regional administration, a first in post-war Germany. For the AfD's supporters, that would be a long-awaited breakthrough. For its critics, a nightmare, seeing a party they view as extremist take office. And with the AfD closer than ever to governing, an old debate is heating up. Should the party be banned?
5: There's definitely enough grounds to say this is an unconstitutional party.
1: That's lawyer Valentina Chiofalo, part of a legal team at the Society for Civil Rights, a civil liberties organization. They spent 13 months examining the AfD, checked nearly 3 million social media posts, 77,000 parliamentary documents, and 55,000 press releases. Their conclusion, a case to ban the AFD would likely succeed. They say the party is driven by a racist worldview and is systematically working to undermine Germany's democracy. How? In their view, it seeks to restrict the rights of immigrants, Germans with migrant backgrounds, and minorities. And that's only part of the picture.
5: We found more than 200 serious pieces of evidence in which the AfD officials call for criminal prosecution, particularly of the federal government, because of decisions they simply dislike politically. That's a clear violation of the democratic principle because it makes political work essentially impossible.
1: The AfD, not surprisingly, dismissed those findings. Party co-head Alice Weidel called the allegations far-fetched. Since then, however, other legal experts have echoed the report's conclusions. More than 1,000 lawyers, judges and prosecutors signed an open letter this month urging the German government to start proceedings to ban the AfD. But not everyone agrees.
6: So my view is this. There's no legal basis for a ban, and politically it would be highly unwise.
1: That's Hans-Jürgen Papier, a former president of Germany's Constitutional Court. He told Inside Europe that extremist remarks by AfD politicians are not enough to justify such a move. The party itself, he says, would have to pose a clear threat to Germany's democratic system. And that's a very high bar, one reserved for the most extreme cases. He also fears a ban could damage Germany's image abroad.
6: I don't know how beneficial it would be to see headlines in the international media saying Germany bans its largest opposition party.
1: For now, at least, those headlines seem unlikely. Only three institutions can ask Germany's constitutional court to ban a party: the federal government, the Bundestag, which is the lower house of parliament, or the Bundesrat, which represents the country's 16 states. But there seems to be little appetite to take that step. And even if proceedings were launched, a final ruling could take years. The fallout, however, could start much sooner. Any move towards a ban could be politically explosive, especially with the AfD currently leading national polls. It could send a message to millions of AfD voters that their voices no longer count. So if a ban remains unlikely, how can other parties respond to the AfD's rise? Hans-Jürgen Papier answers clearly, with political arguments. And Karl Rudolf Korte, one of Germany's most well-known political analysts, agrees. As a political scientist, Korte says he finds it hard to explain why a party that competes in elections and sits in parliament should suddenly be banned. Instead, he argues, other parties need to give voters a reason to vote for them, not just against the AfD.
6: Just fighting them, ignoring them, trying to make them smaller through culture wars or hoping for court decisions, none of that has worked. The question is, where is the strength of your own message?
1: In other words, if Germany wants to avoid the political earthquake many fear, the answer may be found in politics, not in the courts. Thomas Sparrow, DW, Berlin.
4: One thing is certain. There is no way the AfD could be banned before next Sunday's state election. Another vote that we're watching closely these days is Iceland's referendum on whether to resume talks on joining the EU. It takes place on August 29. For the latest updates and analysis throughout the weekend, head to DW News or visit dw.com. 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

0: While the debate over a possible AFD ban is likely to remain a hot topic, the actual temperature here in Berlin has dropped significantly in recent days. Personally, I've been sleeping better again, and it's nice not to have to sit in a darkened office with the blinds closed to keep the heat out. Across Europe, back-to-back heat waves have fueled wildfires well beyond the continent's traditional fire zones. In Belgium, for instance, firefighters last week battled to contain the country's largest wildfire on record. And although summer is not even over yet, it's already clear that this year has been particularly devastating. Alongside wildfires and low water levels, agriculture has been badly affected. And Germany alone has recorded an estimated 14,000 excess deaths linked to heat since April. In Rome, temperatures this week are still well above 30 degrees Celsius or 86 degrees Fahrenheit. To help people cope, the city has introduced a heat action plan that includes designated cooling spaces for residents. Rome is also considering the use of underground spaces. Angelo van Schaik visited an ancient Roman quarry to see how that could work.
1: Big metal gate.
2: Wow.
1: I even have to put on a jacket in here.
2: Ci dobbiamo mettere la giacca.
3: La vuoi, sì.
1: It's a bit strange to put on a jacket in Rome in the height of summer, but it's necessary. It's quite fresh in here.
2: Quanti gradi faranno qua?
3: Qui sono 15 gradi.
1: 15 degrees Celsius, about 20 degrees cooler than outside, says Alessandro Placidi of Sotterranei di Roma, a cultural association dedicated to the study, preservation and promotion of the underground heritage of the city of Rome. He's my guide for the day.
3: Questo perché noi ci troviamo soltanto a 2.5 chilometri della Roma antica.
1: The Labirinto di Roma is a vast ancient quarry where the Romans extracted pozzolana, a volcanic ash used to produce the concrete with which they built many of the monuments, including the Pantheon.
2: Ma è enorme qua.
3: Sì. Stiamo parlando di un chilometro per cinque.
1: It's a labyrinth measuring 1 by 5 kilometers, my guide tells me. And if you were to lay all the tunnels end to end, they would stretch for about 30 kilometers. It's truly enormous.
3: Ora invece è un, possiamo definirlo un museo. Noi ci siamo occupati di sistemarlo, metterlo.
1: The Labirinto di Roma is just one of many underground spaces beneath the Italian capital. In addition to ancient quarries, Roman catacombs and natural caves, there are also World War II bunkers scattered throughout the city. All of these places are much cooler than above ground, making them potential refuges where people could escape the heat.
4: Allora, negli ultimi 3 anni è aumentato mediamente di 1.5 gradi, 2 rispetto.
1: The average temperature in Rome has increased by 1.5 to 2 degrees Celsius over the past 3 years, compared with the previous 30 years, says Edoardo Zanchini, director of the climate department of the city of Rome, an office founded 5 years ago to monitor the climate change in the city. That means the number of days with temperatures above 30 degrees has doubled, if not tripled. Especially nights when temperatures remain above 25 degrees have a major impact on people's health. The heat is causing more hospital admissions, particularly in the poorer neighborhoods of the city, where many people do not have air conditioning.
2: Quanta gente potrebbe vivere, stare qua quando fa caldo?
3: Ma credo che tranquillamente 2-3 mila persone potrebbero stare qui dentro.
1: If you were to adapt this space for longer stays, says Alessandro Placidi of Sotterranei di Roma, it could accommodate as many as 2,000 or 3,000 people. But a lot would still need to be done to make it suitable for habitation. Toilets, kitchens and living spaces would have to be installed. In addition, a ventilation system would be needed because these types of quarries naturally contain lightly radioactive radon gas. and the environment is also very humid.
4: Potete andare lì quando fa caldo, dobbiamo fare una serie di verifiche.
1: Before the city can tell people go there and take shelter when it's hot, inspections will have to be carried out, said Zanchini from the city of Rome. We have a duty to guarantee the safety of our citizens. These are fascinating places, beautiful places, but they are not suitable for people to stay in from one day to the next.
2: Ma secondo te è una soluzione per il cambiamento climatico e il caldo sempre più torrido a Roma?
3: Allora, secondo me non può essere una soluzione al cambiamento climatico perché stiamo letteralmente facendo gli struzzi, mettendo la testa sulla
1: terra. I don't think it's a solution, says Alessandro Placidi. You're literally burying your head in the sand, like an ostrich. It can provide people with temporary relief from the heat outside. But of course, it is not a complete solution to the problem. Rome is not the first European city to consider how to deal with climate change and rising temperatures. In 2019, Barcelona mapped out the cool spaces in the city, including libraries, schools and parks, where people could seek refuge from the heat. Paris did the same in the run-up to the 2024 Olympic Games. However, this is the first time a city has explored the possibility of offering its residents cool spaces underground. If the plan goes ahead, Rome will become the first European capital to use its vast wealth of underground spaces in the fight against climate change. A legacy from the past could thus become a strategic asset for the future. Angelo van Schaik, DW, Rome, Italy.
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1: Hi there, listener. This is Radio Prague International with me, Ian Willoughby. Today we hear from Shtetlfest, an event in Brno celebrating Jewish history and culture. And later, Monday is a very special day for Radio Prague International. It's the 90th anniversary of our first ever broadcast, and we'll be hearing from listeners from around the world. 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
0: News.
2: The Czech government plans to run a budget deficit of 389 billion crowns next year. Finance Minister Alena Schillerová said on Monday after a cabinet meeting, the proposed deficit would be the second highest in the country's history after the 419.7 billion crown deficit recorded in 2021 during the COVID-19 pandemic. The budget proposal expects revenue to rise by 3.3% to 2.19 trillion crowns, while spending would increase by 6.2% to 2.58 trillion crowns. The government can still change the proposal before it is submitted to the Chamber of Deputies by the end of September. This year's planned deficit is 310 billion crowns. The High Court in Prague has upheld a three-year suspended sentence for MEP Jana Nagyová in the Stork's Nest subsidy fraud case involving Prime Minister Andrej Babiš. She was also fined 500,000 crowns and given 5 years probation. The ruling is final, with only an extraordinary appeal to the Supreme Court possible. Nagyová denies the charges and did not attend Monday's hearing. Her lawyer argued that the appeals court had improperly ordered the lower court to convict the defendants, but the judge rejected the argument. Babiš is also a defendant, but his prosecution has been suspended because of his parliamentary immunity. He has long called the case politically motivated. The Czech government on Monday approved an amendment to the Labour Code introducing EU pay transparency rules and a bill regulating platform work. Under the new pay rules, unjustified gender pay gaps of 5% or more will have to be corrected within 6 months. Job applicants will also have to be informed about pay and bonuses before signing a contract. The platform work bill will allow workers to be classified as employees if their work meets employment criteria. It also tightens rules on illegal work and requires human oversight of algorithms. Prague has applied for a building permit for the planned Vltava Philharmonic Concert Hall, the project spokesperson said on Monday. The city expects to receive the permit in the first quarter of next year, with construction planned to begin in 2028. The concert hall is expected to cost around 12.3 billion crowns, excluding VAT, with another 5 billion crowns needed for improvements to the surrounding area. The building was designed by Danish architecture studio BIG. The Vltava Philharmonic will include 5 concert halls, a creative space, restaurants and other facilities. If construction goes ahead as planned, the venue could begin trial operations in 2033. Prague city councillors have approved the names Nusle and Ryšanka for 2 new Metro Line D stations. 3 other proposed name changes were rejected, so the stations Nové Dvory, Písnice and Depo Písnice will keep their current names. Nádraží Krč, Nemocnice Krč and Libuš will also remain unchanged. Metro Line D will connect Písnice in southern Prague with Náměstí Míru in the city centre and should help ease traffic in the south of the capital. Construction of the first section began in 2020. The line is expected to open in the second half of 2032 and will use fully automated trains. And finally, a quick look at the weather. Tuesday will be mostly clear to partly cloudy with occasional showers, mainly in the mountains. Temperatures will reach 20 to 25 degrees Celsius with up to 27 degrees in southern Moravia. I am Ruth Frankova and that's the end of the news.
1: For 5 days, Shtetlfest brought Jewish culture, history and contemporary debates to Brno and the surrounding region. At a time when the war in Gaza has contributed to growing tensions around Jewish life elsewhere in Europe, director of the Herzl Center for Israel Studies, Irena Kalhosova, tells Radio Prague International's Vít Pohanka that Czechia is something of a unicorn in that respect.
3: think the Czech Republic is still really kind of a special case or a unicorn.
4: Are we still? Yeah.
3: I think we are, and we have data. We see that when it comes to public opinion, the Czechs are still have a positive look at Israel, which is very, very unique. And also, we don't see, massive pro-Palestinian movement in the country, which would, contribute to some kind of a paralyzation of debates about Israel, and which would make, certain events like, for example, Shtetlfest in Brno impossible to organize. So,
4: to what do you attribute, this kind of Czech generally pro-Jewish feeling, which seems to be kind of permanent?
3: Yeah, I would really make difference between Jews and Israel and Jews and Israelis. But I think when it comes to the Jewish part of the question, I think simply, in our collective memory as Czechs, we kind of see the Jewish influence and Jewish presence as something positive, as, people simply consider Jewish artists, for example, writers, as simply Czechs, right? Including, for example, Franz Kafka, right? The guy who wrote in German and was Jewish, and still we Czechs see him as one of the most important Czech authors. And I think it's very telling, and it's really, really, really interesting. And so the Czech Jews, they have been always very integrated, and they themselves felt to be part of the Czech society. And also, we don't talk, except for a small group of historians, we don't want to talk about Czech responsibility for the Holocaust, for example. So we didn't go through the same very turbulent period and debates like, for example, Poland or even Hungary to some extent about historical responsibility of us Czechs for what happened to the Jews during World War II. We simply don't want to talk about it, and it kind of helps to sustain the myth that the Czech-Jewish relations were always positive. Of course, it's not true, but in some way, this myth, keeps this positive relations between Czechs and Jews alive and basically unquestioned.
1: 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Now, what better way for a radio station to celebrate its 90th birthday than together with its listeners? 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That's in the company of Romana Grajcarová.
5: That was the opening signature tune of Radio Prague in 1936, first broadcast exactly 90 years ago. Since then, Radio Prague has undergone many changes, which we have gradually explored throughout the summer in our series Prague Calling the World. Today marks the culmination of the journey, and it is dedicated above all to you, our listeners around the world. 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Years ago, Radio Prague International was created as a strategic weapon against Nazi propaganda. Through the crackle of the airwaves, presidents, ordinary people, and visionaries spoke to listeners abroad. Today, however, it will be you, our listeners abroad, who will be speaking to the world throughout our broadcasts. Over the summer, we received many emails and voice messages in response to our invitation to celebrate our anniversary with us in this way. Several messages came from the United States, where large numbers of Czechoslovaks settled during the 20th century, built families and communities, and where their children, grandchildren, and great-grandchildren are growing up today. One of them is our listener, Peter.
6: Hello, Radio Prague. My name is Peter Vanacek. I've been a faithful listener for about the last 7 years, and love to catch up on current events in the Czech Republic on your program. I'm a first-generation American. My parents are originally from Ostrava and Poděbrady. I am fluent in Czech, thanks to my parents, and constant studying, including the Masaryk School in Chicago with their online courses. My favorite teachers with Radio Prague International are Prague Off the Beaten Track with Vít Bohanka and Prague Talk with Ian Willoughby. Thank you for your quality program and for bringing the Czech Republic to my home in Colorado.
5: Thank you, Peter. We're delighted that you have chosen to stay connected with the country of your ancestors, and it means a great deal to us that you sent us a voice message. 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One of them is Douglas Gibb, who has been listening to our broadcast for 50 years.
7: 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Radio Prague also introduced me to Czechoslovakia, as it was then, and I became treasurer for the British Czech and Slovak Association for around 20 years, no doubt starting from that early days listening to Radio Prague. And one archive story which I remember that resonates is the story about Lidice on June the 10th, 1942, having listened to Radio Prague in 1976, that story has always resonated in my mind, and the date has always been there in my mind also.
5: That was a beautiful story. Thank you, Douglas. Speaking of impressive messages we have received from our listeners, here is an email from Catherine Kreiner, Melbourne, Australia. When asked which of our stories resonated with her the most, she replied,
2: "There was an article on Rachel Weisz applying for Czech citizenship during the 12-month window in 2014, when it finally became possible, alerting me to the opportunity to apply. Dual citizenship was not allowed before that. The window became permanent later, but I rushed to gather up all the documents needed and flew to the Czech consulate in Sydney. It took me a couple of years to get a Czech birth certificate, citizenship, and then a passport. Finally, I got an ID card in 2025. So Radio Prague International really did me a big favor. I'm so grateful that the Radio Prague International daily email flagged this for me."
5: And we are equally grateful to play such an important role in the lives of our listeners. Today, Czech Radio's International Broadcasting Service is celebrating its 90th birthday. While we currently broadcast in 6 languages, there are many more languages in the past, including Swahili. And this is how the opening of the International Services Program in Africa sounded in December 1965.
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1: Although we no longer broadcast in Swahili, Radio Prague International still has listeners in Africa today, including in Nigeria.
2: Hello, this is Emmanuel Onebiakwas, respondent from Umuahia, Abia State, Nigeria. Radio Prague International is my window to Czech Republic and Central Europe, to be precise. The story that resonated with me is the story of Alexander Dubček, the fall of the communist regime, how Moscow was watching, and the charismatic leadership of Mr. Dubček, and how Moscow was suspicious of him. So that's the story that really resonated with me.
1: Thank you very much, Emmanuel, for your voice message and for sharing your story about Alexander Dubček, who during the so-called Prague Spring in 1968 championed the idea of socialism with a human face. Letters from listeners have been arriving at the International Broadcasting Service's newsroom almost since the very beginning. An enormous number came in 1968, when listeners responded first to the liberalization of society during the Prague Spring, and then, just a few months later, to the invasion of Czechoslovakia by Warsaw Pact troops and the subsequent occupation. These letters are the subject of a current exhibition at Czech Radio, which we covered on the anniversary of the occupation. One of our listeners from Egypt responded to that story by email. Here is an excerpt from his message.
3: As I read those letters, I felt that I was not simply looking at old pieces of correspondence. I was looking at fragments of a shared history, handwritten evidence of how a radio voice from Prague could cross borders, reach distant homes, and become part of the lives and memories of people thousands of kilometers away. As a long-time listener and admirer of international broadcasting, I have always believed that the true value of a radio station cannot be measured only by the programs it broadcasts, but also by the bridges it builds with its listeners. A letter sent to a distant broadcasting station may seem simple, yet behind it there is a human being listening, caring, responding, and wishing to be connected. I hope that, just as those letters from 1968 have survived to tell their story today, the messages and friendships created by Radio Prague's listeners in our time will one day become part of its history too.
1: Thank you for your lovely words, Mohamed, and greetings to Egypt. Some of our listeners' stories and their connections to the Czech lands go all the way back to the Second World War. This is also the case with Tom Duncan.
4: My name is Tom Duncan. I live in Parker, Colorado in the USA. My father was a World War II veteran who helped liberate Western Bohemia and the cities of Pilsen and Domažlice in 1945. He visited the Czech Republic 10 times later in his life for the Pilsen Liberation Festival, and I had opportunities to come to your country for that same festival many times. Last May was my 15th visit. As a result, I've come to love the Czech Republic, and I'm even learning Czech through Karlovy University online course for foreigners, of which I am the only American and have been so for the last four classes. Radio Prague International became a part of my life about 3 years ago when I discovered your daily podcast, which I really enjoy and try to listen each day. I also love the new Blood and Bohemia podcast as well. The story that resonates most with me is one that you did about Czech beer glasses and the surprising fact that Pilsner glasses you drink from every day in the Czech Republic aren't made there. I was excited to learn that they are now being made there. And in fact, this last visit, I was able to buy a couple to bring back to Colorado so I can drink Pilsner beer properly.
1: 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They are often foreigners who study or work in the country and want to stay informed about what is happening here. But sometimes our international broadcasts can play a completely different role in people's lives. That is the case, for example, with our listener Zora from Central Bohemia.
3: 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Funnily enough, it was one of my students who gave me a tip for your website at the start of the pandemic when we had to switch to online teaching. And I've been using some of your stories in my English lessons ever since, and my students mostly enjoy them a lot. If I want to know what's going on in the Czech Republic, I like to read or listen to it in English. If the news isn't very positive, at least I can tell myself I'm practicing my English at the same time. I know I can rely on you picking the most important news of the day and have no need to listen to any other information on the Czech radio or television. I just go onto your website on my phone and while walking along the river or uphill towards the forest near where I live, I listen to news from culture, nature, society, sports or politics. Wishing you all the best now and in the future, and please keep up the quality and credibility of your programs at all times.
1: Thank you very much, Zora. It's so nice to know that we keep you company in your free time as you listen to us on your phone. Nevertheless, many of the listeners who first started listening to Radio Prague International did so on shortwave. And that is also the case with Christopher Lewis.
5: In about 1998, I started listening to international broadcasts, and Radio Prague was one of the first who I tuned into. And I listened right up until the end when the shortwave broadcasts ceased, and I enjoyed every minute of it.
1: Christopher also told us how he accidentally came across an old LP about Prague recorded by Czech radio and how much he treasures this rare discovery.
5: I was actually in a what we call a second-hand or a charity shop here in the UK, and I flicked through what was in the box there, and I came across this record, and it was called Praga Bohemia Metropolis. And this record was made in 1967, and it's basically a phono card with music by Czech composers like Dvořák, Bedřich Smetana, Josef Suk, so on and so forth. And it gives like a guided tour of the various districts of Prague, like the Old Town Astronomical Clock, Castlewood St. Nicholas Church at Malastrana, and a view from Prague from the Petrin Hill. So it's basically a musical tour of different parts of Prague and the history. It's very, very fascinating, and it was produced with the cooperation of Czech Radio, and it was narrated by a very famous Czech translator, František Frolik. It was absolutely fascinating.
1: Among the many emails, letters and voice messages you sent us for our anniversary, all of which made us incredibly happy, I would like to quote one more excerpt from an email we received from our listener David in the USA.
3: The summer of 1968, Prague spring. I was 9 years old in Connecticut, USA, in a park with my older sister, who is asking me about what was going on over there. I had been listening to our latest news on AM local broadcast on my Japanese radio as they had just come out. The Russians, meaning the Soviets, invaded Czechoslovakia, I answered. The tanks were at the border beforehand, and I listened intently as a young boy hearing about and picturing a real Iron Curtain. I believe every American heart was with the Czechoslovakian people. As I grew into a teenager, so did my avid interest in foreign affairs, especially in events over there in the Soviet sphere of influence. Before the days of satellites and the internet, my loving father knew my interest and we built a shortwave radio kit together. That was my passport to the world, a window or looking glass far beyond the horizon to places I dreamed of but thought I'd never be able to travel there myself. I'm sure many of your older worldwide listeners can identify with the importance of international radio broadcasts long before the advent of the iPhone, when one had to master a skill of DXing to tune in to faraway stations and filter the noise surrounding the transmission. I had a small home radio shack, as they were called, with my shortwave and long wire antenna outside, and spent hours in the evening listening to Radio Moscow, the BBC, Radio Netherlands, Radio Deutsche Welle, Radio Cairo, and of course Radio Prague. I ended up going into a job involving foreign affairs, and as a NATO officer had the opportunity to visit Prague. It was, at the time of my visit, and is just as majestic and awe-inspiring, with its architecture and bridges near the river, as in photos and from the descriptions from your broadcasts. Truly my favorite city.
1: Dear David, thank you very much for sharing your beautiful story with us. We're absolutely delighted that after all these years, you remain one of our listeners. And of course, thank you as well for the wonderful photos from your visit to Prague that you sent us. Another long-time supporter of ours is Associate Professor Ivana Bozdichova from Charles University.
6: For many years, I have had, I would say, a very warm, indeed heartfelt, deep connection with your station, because I have been, among other things, truly delighted that in recent years we have been able to contribute to your fantastic work you do for all of us. Together with my students from Charles University, we've been preparing together the short program Čeština na vlnách, Czech on the Waves. Given my profession, I highlight the attention your station devotes to compatriots and those abroad who are interested in Czech language. I enjoy listening to you. I recommend you to others. And I honestly greatly appreciate the way you inform listeners abroad about the Czech Republic, let's say both past and present, in all possible contexts. I wish you stayed that way as it has been so far. And please maintain your high professional standards. And I value also your exceptionally humane and friendly approach. So I wish that for centuries to come.
1: Many thanks to Associate Professor Bozdichova for her kind words. And we have also received some very kind words from Florida, from Radio Miami International.
7: Hello from Florida. I'm Jeff White, General Manager of WRMI, Radio Miami International. For many years now, decades actually, our station has transmitted Radio Prague International's programs in English, Spanish, and other languages to audiences throughout the Americas, and even in Europe, via our 100,000-watt shortwave transmitters. When Radio Prague International had to close its own shortwave transmitters in the Czech Republic, we continued to air the station's programs to listeners who've always been very grateful for the opportunity to hear daily news and other programs about the Czech Republic, something they don't get on their local media. My own relationship with Radio Prague began in 1972, when as a young student in the state of Indiana, I first turned on a shortwave radio, and the first station I heard was Radio Prague with its daily program in English to North America. So it's a great honor to be able to transmit today's Radio Prague International from our station in Florida. A hearty congratulations to everyone at Radio Prague International from all of us here at WRMI, and here's wishing you another 90 years of telling the Czech Republic's story to the world.
1: Mr. White, thank you very much for your kind words. We truly appreciate them, and we are delighted that you took the time to record this wonderful video message for us. 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
8: Tak hlavně je nutno říci, že my vnímáme zahraniční vysílání opravdu jako...
3: International broadcasting is seen as a very effective tool of public diplomacy. Above all, it is a way of telling people abroad about what is happening in the Czech Republic and in the Czech space. From my perspective, it is also a wonderful way of maintaining the entire community of Czechs living abroad, as well as people around the world who are interested in Czechia and Czech affairs. And I believe that over these 90 years, Radio Prague International has demonstrated that it is an integral and truly high-quality part of the broadcasting of what was first Czechoslovak radio and later Czech radio.
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9: Thank you, Romana Grajcarova. And if you'd like a special golden QSL card marking 9 decades of Radio Prague International, all you need to do is send us a reception report. 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But I'm afraid that's all we have time for today on Radio Prague International. From me, Ian Willoughby, thank you so much for listening and talk to you again very soon.
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0: Welcome to God's Mighty Word with John Reed. Today, you'll hear how God's power can work more effectively in your life and the keys to His promises becoming real for you.
1: Hi, this is John Reed. Thanks for tuning in today to God's Mighty Word. You know, we talk a lot about, you know, building our relationships with God and drawing close to God over a period of time. But there are times when we hit that storm, that brick wall, we just throws us for a loop. And sometimes in our emotions, we don't know where to turn or what to do. And all we can think of is, God, help me. And so, thank God, God does help us. And God can help us. But I want to show you some nice steps that the Word of God gives us for when we hit those circumstances and those situations. In the book of Psalms, there are many, many Psalms that help us to understand how God looks upon us when we hit one of these really, really tough places. And Psalm 56, and you can probably identify with this at times. Verse 1, be gracious to me, O God, for man has trampled upon me. Fighting all day long, he oppresses me. My foes have trampled upon me all day long, for there are many who fight proudly against me. And I know that there's a lot of times in our lives that we can feel like that everyone's against us, that things are just piling up, and that we don't know how we're going to get through it, how we're going to deal with it. But look at what verse 3 says. When I am afraid, I will put my trust in you. In God, whose word I praise, in God I have put my trust. I shall not be afraid. What can man do to me? So the psalmist hit a circumstance just like that, where there was foes, and whether they're actual people or it could be sickness, it could be lack, it could be depression, it could be any sort of foe, that God is the place to turn, and that in God we will not be afraid. In God we will put our trust. And that's what the psalmist is saying here. When I am afraid, I will put my trust in you. Now, one of the things that are really, really critical for us is to understand that God identifies, God understands how we feel. Now, you may feel, well, if God understands, if God really feels like this, why isn't He taking care of this thing? Why isn't He helping me? But first of all, I want you to know that God does understand. Let's look later on in this verse here. Verse 8, you have taken account of my wanderings. You put my tears in your bottle. Are they not in your book? You know, God understands when we're, even our tears, our wanderings, when we feel lost, when we feel just way, way out of God's will, and we feel that we're facing circumstances that we just can't deal with on our own, no matter what we do. God knows. And God understands. Now, we'll talk about how God can help us, but first of all, I want you to understand is God knows and God understands. And then it goes on to say in verse 10, in God, whose word I praise, in the Lord, whose word I praise. And then he says again, in God I've put my trust. I shall not be afraid. What can man do to me? Now, I will say this. There are many, many wonderful helps for all of these circumstances that affect us in our life, whether it be physical, mental, financial. And we should take advantage of all of them. Doctors, psychiatrists, financial planners, friends who can counsel, all of these are critical. And when we turn to God, yes, God will help us, but that doesn't mean that we don't do everything we can in the natural world to also help in these circumstances. But God understands, and God has something to do. Look what he says here in the last verse of this psalm, so that I may walk before God in the light of the living. Now, you know, the psalms really, really, again, help us identify with the emotions of all people. God understands us, and the book of Psalms is just a wonderful, it's inspirational, it's joyful, but there's also every emotion, I believe, that a person can possibly have, you can find in the book of Psalms. And then God's advice on how to deal with that, and what the psalmist at the time felt, and then how he got help, and how things improved, and what he did to see things change in his life. Now, here's another psalm. It's in Psalm 73. And now, again, Jesus, when he was on the cross, quoted from the Psalms for comfort and for help and encouragement. Now, have you ever felt like this? Psalm 73. It says, "But as for me, my feet came close to stumbling. My steps had almost slipped, for I was envious of the arrogant, and I saw the prosperity of the wicked." You know what? Sometimes we can get, even as Christians, we can look around and even see other Christians and go, "Man, I sure wish I had that. I sure wish I could do that. I sure wish God provided me with that." We can also look around at people. Here it says here in verse 3, "And I saw the prosperity of the wicked." You know, those who aren't like you, who aren't trying their best to serve God. Sometimes we look at what's going on and say, "Man, what am I doing wrong? I mean, I'm serving God, and they have more than I, and they seem happier than us." But, well, you know what? The psalmist at this time felt like this too. And then he goes on to say, in verse 11, he says, "How does God know? And is there knowledge with the Most High?" In other words, does God really know what's going on with me? You know, there's 8 billion or 9 billion people in this world. Does God know what's happening just with me? Is there knowledge with the Most High with just me? Well, I will say yes. But again, the psalmist here was getting upset and he was getting worried. He says, "Behold, these are the wicked. They're always at ease. They increase in wealth." In other words, these people...

Sometimes you might even think that God's gotten mad listening to you complaining. But thank God we're his child. Do you get mad at your child when he complains or when he gets frustrated and throws the crayon down and says, I can't do it right, or gets upset and cries? No, you love him all the more. And that's how God is with us. Because then look what happens in verse 16. Again, here's the psalmist who was just so confused and so wondering, was even wondering if it was worth serving God. And then he says, when I pondered to understand this, in other words, when I tried to understand this, it was troublesome in my sight. In other words, man, I'm so confused that I can't even understand this. And then he says, verse 17, until I came into the sanctuary of God. And see, that's what we have to do. When we hit that all-out wall, when we hit that all-out problem, we have to respond in kind. We have to go all out after God. You know, if you've got a problem that is just not giving you any slack whatsoever, you've got to go after God with that same energy that problem's coming after you. You know, you can't half-heartedly go after God when a problem is just crashing down on your head, or else you won't see a lot of God's moving on that. But you have to go after God with the same force and ferocity that problem is coming after you. Now look what he says in verse 18. Verse 19, how they are destroyed in a moment. In other words, the things that are coming against me, suddenly God will do wonderful things. He says, like when a dream when one awakens, sometimes God, he'll answer in such a way that's like, oh man, God, I was waiting for that. But again, you know, until that happens, we can be bitter. And he says, our heart can be upset and bitter with God. And you know what? Yeah. God understands you can be upset with God at times. How many of us have not at times looked at God and said, God, doggone it, I'm mad at you? Well, thank God he understands. Verse 21, when my heart was embittered and I was pierced within. Verse 22, I was senseless and ignorant. I was like a beast before you. You ever just act dumb? I know I sure have at times. Say things to God you don't mean, get upset. Doggone it, God, you didn't answer this. I'm not going to, you know. Thank God he forgives us. He understands us. But look at that. In spite of all this, verse 23, nevertheless, I am continually with you. You have taken hold of my right hand. With your counsel, you will guide me and afterward receive me the glory. Verse 25, whom have I in heaven but you? And besides you, I desire nothing on earth. Look at that. In the middle of the most confusing, upset time in his life, or at least one of them, it says God still continuously had taken hold of his right hand. And I want you to know, no matter how you feel, no matter what's going on around, God is still holding your hand. He still knows you. He still knows you by your name. He still knows the number of hairs on your head. And guess what? He still has a plan for you. He still has a path for you. And because he says, with your counsel, you will guide me. Yeah, you got to go after God. You're going to have to seek God with the same energy and effort that problem is coming after you. But God has counsel. God will hold your hand and he'll help you through it. And look what he says in verse 25. Whom have I in heaven but you? Besides you, I desire nothing on earth. So in other words, if we're going to go after God and have him help us solve this, we have to go after him with all of our hearts. And then in verse 26, my flesh and my heart may fail, but God is the strength of my heart and my portion forever. Verse 28, but as for me, the nearness of God is my good. I have made the Lord God my refuge, that I may tell of all your works. And you know, I believe God will help and God will answer your prayer and God will come near you and let you understand that he is there with you. But here, the psalmist just didn't leave it at the bitterness. He just didn't leave it at the upset. He said he drew near to God. So, in those times, when there's

0: nothing else that can be done. Let's go after God with all the energy and after all the strength we have. As it says in Jeremiah, that we will seek Him and we will find Him when we search for Him with all our heart. You know, now's not time to play. Now's not time to mess around. When the things are at their worst, is the time to go after God with all the strength and all the power and all the heart you have within you. There's no time to hold back. So now let's look at another psalm. That again, you know, there's 150 psalms. There's a whole lot of help and advice. But you have to understand, first of all, that God understands. God understands the problems of people. That's one reason Jesus became a person and lived on this earth, so He could identify with what you feel and what you face right now today. Psalm 84, verse 1. How lovely are Your dwelling places, O Lord of hosts. My soul longed and even yearned for the courts of the Lord. My heart and my flesh sing for joy to the living God. Now this is what we have to do. When the problems come, and yes, you've got to do everything in the natural you have to do. You need to go, if it's sickness, you need to go to the doctor. If it's financial issues, you need to do whatever you need to do to improve that. If it's anything, depression, whatever it is, fear, anger, you have to do whatever you need to do, whether it's see the professionals or talk to your doctors or talk to your pastors, but you've got to go after God. You can't leave God in that little kind of half-hearted box and then expect that He's going to come through and just really, really make Himself apparent in these situations when we haven't gone after Him the way we should have. Because then He says in verse 5, how blessed is the man whose strength is in You, in whose heart are the highways to Zion. Now, verse 6, look at this. Passing through the valley of Baca. The valley of Baca literally means the valley of weeping. And there's times in our lives, obviously, who of us who have been alive for more than a few years haven't had those tough times where it seems like we're going through a valley of weeping? But it doesn't say we stay there. It says passing through the valley of Baca. They make it a spring. Now, how do you make a spring out of a valley? Well, you get out. How do you make any spring? You get out a shovel and you start digging. And you start digging down till you find water. And that's what sometimes we have to do in our relationship with God. Because, you know, if our relationship with God isn't where it should have been, it seems really dry and it seems really tough, doesn't it? To get get a touch of God and get close to the presence of God. And it's even harder when you've got these physical things just buffeting and the problems that are going on. But it says here, they make it a spring. And they just get out that shovel and they start digging down, you know, digging a well. You know, the water table, no matter where you are, somewhere there is water. And you may be in a valley, you may be in a mountain, there is the reservoir, the Holy Spirit there, if we'll dig deep enough. You say, how far? How long? I don't know. I'm not God. All I know is what His Word tells us to do. It says passing through the valley of Baca. Doesn't say we're going to stay there. But while we're passing through, we've got to dig in and build our relationship with God. Because then it says, verse 7, they go from strength to strength. See, that's the key. We've got to get the strength of God. We've got to dig in and find the Lord like we never have before. And as we do that, once we do that, you will find that the strength of the Lord will start to help you. As it says in James 4:7, draw near to God and He will draw near to you. Now look at verse 8. O Lord God of hosts, hear my prayer. Verse 9, behold our shield, O God, and look upon the face of Your anointed. There's going to be a time where things are going to get better, I believe. And you're going to start to sense the presence of God while that problem possibly is still there, while the circumstance is still there. But the focus has to be on drawing close to God. Because if we just focus on getting over the problem, getting over the situation, you know, that's kind of hard. It takes a lot of endurance and a lot of patience. But if we focus on drawing close to God, that will help us with endurance and with patience and with faith. You know, the Bible says in Matthew 6:33, seek ye first the kingdom of God and his righteousness, and all these things shall be added to you. And I know it's those things that are coming against us can cause worry. Of course they do. We all get worried when we don't have enough to pay the bills or when we don't have what we need. But as God's advice, and this is, look, the Bible is God's words. I don't know the mind of God. All I know is what the Word of God says. And I believe that it's His Word to us today. But as we draw close to God, He'll equip us and He'll strengthen us. Even in the middle of that valley of Baca, even in the middle of that valley of weeping, He will strengthen us and start to encourage our hearts. And then He says in verse 9, behold our shield, O God. And God will start to shield your emotions. He'll start to shield your life from some of those things. And look upon the face of your anointed. Verse 10, for a day in your courts is better than 1,000 outside. I would rather stand at the threshold of the house of my God than dwell in the tents of the wickedness. Yeah, at times we might feel in our emotions like, well, man, turn it, let's. It's not worth it. It's not worth the time, the effort. I'm just not getting the results I need serving God. But you know what? God will forgive us and we get through that. But then this psalmist realized, you know what, God? I'm so glad I still kept following you. And I didn't turn and dwell in the tents of wickedness. Because he says in verse 11, for the Lord God is the sun and shield. The Lord gives grace and glory. And then look, this is his promise. No good thing does he withhold from those who walk uprightly. O Lord of hosts, how blessed is a man who trusts in you. So I guess this is our challenge from the Word of God. When we hit that brick wall, when we hit that just exceedingly hard place, let's dig into God and seek after the Lord even harder. You say, well, how do you do that? Well, we saw at the very beginning Psalm 56. When I am afraid, I will put my trust in you, in God whose word I trust. Get out the Word of God, get out the Bible, and start reading. Start feeding on the Word of God. And you'll start to find faith springing up in your heart. You say, well, where do I look? Well, start with a psalm. That's what we're reading today. Start in the Psalms. And you'll start to find strength propping up in your heart. The other thing I suggest is, you know, in every Bible there's a concordance. Look up the subject of what you're dealing with. If it's joy you need, start studying, looking up all the verses that talk about joy. If it's peace you need, peace in your heart, get out the Word of God, look in the concordance in the back, or just do a Google search, or go to a wonderful Bible resource and type in joy, verses that deal with joy, and start studying them. And start read them, and then when you find them, write them down or copy them to a separate sheet on your computer or on a notepad or whatever. In other words, the verses that deal with whatever problem you're doing, those are the ones you need to feed on and study, because those words will start to build faith in your heart. It'll start to build joy and peace in your heart as you feed on the Word of God that talks about joy and that talks about peace. See? So in other words, let's get out and let's start studying the Word of God, because that is God's Word to us. It's alive and it's powerful and it will feed your spirit. And as it feeds your spirit, it will make you stronger. And then as you're going through that valley, as you're going through that place, God will come closer. And you will find that once you get through that, finally, you will find that the new relationship you have with God that you developed in that tough time will stay with you. Even after God answers the prayers and those things that were facing you are helped, God will be closer. And you will come through that and say, you know what? Thank God for the answer, but thank God I have a closer walk with God now. Because you can have that now through the good times. You thank God a valley, it's not a constant valley. Let's hope and pray in Jesus' name. It is a valley, and let's get back up and start getting up on higher ground. Now look at Psalm 34, and we'll see another wonderful psalm that talks about this. Verse 1 of Psalm 34, I will bless the Lord at all times. His praise shall continually be on my mouth. So, you know, we hit a tough time. Let's start praising God. You say, wow, praising God. How can you praise God? Because you praise him that he loves you. You praise him that you believe he hears you. You praise him because you believe that his word is true and that you've claimed that whatever his word has promised you in that situation. You praise him that he's heard your prayer and going to seek you, and that you're seeking him and he's helping you. Verse 3, oh, magnify the Lord with me and let us exalt his name together. Verse 4, I sought the Lord and he answered me and delivered me from all my fears. Hallelujah. And then he says, verse 6, this poor man cried and the Lord heard him and saved him out of all his troubles. The angel of the Lord encamps around those who fear him and rescues them. Verse 8, O taste and see that the Lord is good. How blessed is the man who takes refuge in him. So that's what our key is that when we hit that tough time, yeah, we do everything we can in the natural, but take that extra time for God and take time to seek him. And as we draw close to God, that he will begin to help us. He will begin to strengthen our hearts. You feed on the word of God because that'll build your faith. Study the promises that he made dealing with your situation. Spend time in prayer. And again, put the energy in it. Don't just kind of half-hearted do it. You wouldn't expect a half-hearted answer from God, would you? Nope. So don't expect a half-hearted effort from you seeking God. And then, you know, get with God's people. God has his people to encourage other people in fellowship. And a lot of people have been through a lot of the same things we're all dealing with. So let's get with God's people and spend time with God's people and obey the word of God. Because God has a way to strengthen us. Thank God. Again, at Psalm 56, when I am afraid, I will put my trust in you, in God whose word I praise. So let's find his word. And again, if you don't know where to look, just open the book of Psalms. Start with Psalm 1 and read it as God speaking to you. Not just God speaking to all the people on the earth in general, not just God speaking to Christians in general or even all the people in your church in general, but God speaking to you. And when you find a verse that ministers to your heart, underline it and copy it and write it down and seek the Lord and he'll bless you. Well, thank you for listening. And God loves you, and he will help you in this time.
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0: This is Radio Prague International coming to you from the Czech capital. Hi there, listener. This is Radio Prague International with me, Ian Willoughby. Today we hear from Shtetlfest, an event in Brno celebrating Jewish history and culture. And later, Monday is a very special day for Radio Prague International. It's the 90th anniversary of our first ever broadcast, and we'll be hearing from listeners from around the world. But first, here's the news with Ruth Frankova.
1: News.
2: The Czech government plans to run a budget deficit of 389 billion crowns next year, Finance Minister Alena Schillerová said on Monday after a cabinet meeting. The proposed deficit would be the second highest in the country's history after the 419.7 billion crown deficit recorded in 2021 during the COVID-19 pandemic. The budget proposal expects revenue to rise by 3.3% to 2.19 trillion crowns, while spending would increase by 6.2% to 2.58 trillion crowns. The government can still change the proposal before it is submitted to the Chamber of Deputies by the end of September. This year's planned deficit is 310 billion crowns. The High Court in Prague has upheld a three-year suspended sentence for MEP Jana Nagyová in the Stork's Nest subsidy fraud case involving Prime Minister Andrej Babiš. She was also fined 500,000 crowns and given 5 years probation. The ruling is final, with only an extraordinary appeal to the Supreme Court possible. Nagyová denies the charges and did not attend Monday's hearing. Her lawyer argued that the appeals court had improperly ordered the lower court to convict the defendants, but the judge rejected the argument. Babiš is also a defendant, but his prosecution has been suspended because of his parliamentary immunity. He has long called the case politically motivated. The Czech government on Monday approved an amendment to the Labour Code introducing EU pay transparency rules and a bill regulating platform work. Under the new pay rules, unjustified gender pay gaps of 5% or more will have to be corrected within 6 months. Job applicants will also have to be informed about pay and bonuses before signing a contract. The platform work bill will allow workers to be classified as employees if their work meets employment criteria. It also tightens rules on illegal work and requires human oversight of algorithms. Prague has applied for a building permit for the planned Vltava Philharmonic Concert Hall, the project spokesperson said on Monday. The city expects to receive the permit in the first quarter of next year, with construction planned to begin in 2028. The concert hall is expected to cost around 12.3 billion crowns, excluding VAT, with another 5 billion crowns needed for improvements to the surrounding area. The building was designed by Danish architecture studio BIG. The Vltava Philharmonic will include 5 concert halls, a creative space, restaurants and other facilities. If construction goes ahead as planned, the venue could begin trial operations in 2033. Prague city councillors have approved the names Nusle and Ryšanka for 2 new Metro Line D stations. 3 other proposed name changes were rejected, so the stations Nové Dvory, Písnice and Depo Písnice will keep their current names. Nádraží Krč, Nemocnice Krč and Libuš will also remain unchanged. Metro Line D will connect Písnice in southern Prague with Náměstí Míru in the city centre and should help ease traffic in the south of the capital. Construction of the first section began in 2020. The line is expected to open in the second half of 2032 and will use fully automated trains. And finally, a quick look at the weather. Tuesday will be mostly clear to partly cloudy with occasional showers, mainly in the mountains. Temperatures will reach 20 to 25 degrees Celsius with up to 27 degrees in southern Moravia. I am Ruth Frankova and that's the end of the news.
0: For 5 days, Shtetlfest brought Jewish culture, history and contemporary debates to Brno and the surrounding region. At a time when the war in Gaza has contributed to growing tensions around Jewish life elsewhere in Europe, director of the Herzl Center for Israel Studies, Irena Kalhosova, tells Radio Prague International's Vít Pohanka that Czechia is something of a unicorn in that respect.
1: I think the Czech Republic is still really kind of a special case or a unicorn.
3: Are we still? Yeah.
1: I think we are. And we have data. We see that, you know, when it comes to public opinion, the Czechs are still, you know, kind of or have a positive look at Israel, which is very, very unique. And also we don't see, you know, let's say, massive pro-Palestinian movement in the country, which would, you know, contribute to some kind of a paralyzation of debates about Israel, and which would make, you know, certain events like, for example, Shtetlfest in Brno impossible to organize. So
3: to what do you attribute, I mean, this kind of Czech generally pro-Jewish feeling, which seems to be kind of permanent?
1: Yeah, I would really make difference between Jews and Israel and Jews and Israelis. But I think when it comes to the Jewish part of the question, I think simply, you know, in our collective memory as Czechs, we kind of see the Jewish influence and Jewish presence as something positive, as, you know, people simply consider Jewish artists, for example, writers, as simply Czechs, right? Including, for example, Franz Kafka. Right, the guy who wrote in German and was Jewish, and still we Czechs see him as one of the most important Czech authors. And I think it's very telling, and it's really, really, really interesting. And so the Czech Jews, they were always, they have been always very integrated, and they really, they themselves felt to be part of the Czech society. And also, we don't talk, except for a small group of historians, we don't want to talk about Czech responsibility for the Holocaust, for example. So we didn't go through the same very turbulent period and debates like, for example, Poland or even Hungary to some extent about historical responsibility of us Czechs for what happened to the Jews during World War II. We simply don't want to talk about it, and it kind of helps to sustain the myth that the Czech-Jewish relations were always positive. Of course, it's not true, but in some way, this myth, you know, keeps this positive relations between Czechs and Jews alive and basically unquestioned.
0: Irena Kalhosova, who was speaking to my colleague Vít Pohanka. Now, what better way for a radio station to celebrate its 90th birthday than to gather with its listeners? Enjoy today's special birthday program here on Radio Prague International, where the main stars are you, our listeners from around the world. That's in the company of Romana Grajcarova.
4: 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One of them is our listener, Peter.
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4: Thank you, Peter. 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
6: 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Radio Prague also introduced me to Czechoslovakia, as it was then, and I became treasurer for the British Czech and Slovak Association for around 20 years, no doubt starting from that early days listening to Radio Prague. And one archive story which I remember that resonates is the story about Lidice on June the 10th, 1942. Having listened to Radio Prague in 1976, that story has always resonated in my mind, and the date has always been there in my mind also.
4: That was a beautiful story. Thank you, Douglas. Speaking of impressive messages we have received from our listeners, here is an email from Catherine Kreiner, Melbourne, Australia. When asked which of our stories resonated with her the most, she replied,
2: "There was an article on Rachel Weiss applying for Czech citizenship during the 12-month window in 2014, when it finally became possible, alerting me to the opportunity to apply. Dual citizenship was not allowed before that. The window became permanent later, but I rushed to gather up all the documents needed and flew to the Czech consulate in Sydney. It took me a couple of years to get a Czech birth certificate, citizenship, and then a passport. Finally, I got an ID card in 2025. So Radio Prague International really did me a big favor. I'm so grateful that the Radio Prague International daily email flagged this for me."
4: 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And this is how the opening of the International Services Program in Africa sounded in December 1965.
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1: Although we no longer broadcast in Swahili, Radio Prague International still has listeners in Africa today, including in Nigeria.
2: Hello, this is Emmanuel Onebiakwas, respondent from Umuahia, Abia State, Nigeria. Radio Prague International is my window to Czech Republic and Central Europe, to be precise. The story that resonated with me is the story of Alexander Dubček, the fall of the communist regime, how Moscow was watching, and the charismatic leadership of Mr. Dubček and how Moscow was suspicious of him. So that's the story that really resonated with me.
1: Thank you very much, Emmanuel, for your voice message and for sharing your story about Alexander Dubček, who during the so-called Prague Spring in 1968 championed the idea of socialism with a human face. Letters from listeners have been arriving at the International Broadcasting Service's newsroom almost since the very beginning. An enormous number came in 1968, when listeners responded first to the liberalization of society during the Prague Spring, and then, just a few months later, to the invasion of Czechoslovakia by Warsaw Pact troops and the subsequent occupation. These letters are the subject of a current exhibition at Czech Radio, which we covered on the anniversary of the occupation. One of our listeners from Egypt responded to that story by email. Here is an excerpt from his message.
3: As I read those letters, I felt that I was not simply looking at old pieces of correspondence. I was looking at fragments of a shared history, handwritten evidence of how a radio voice from Prague could cross borders, reach distant homes, and become part of the lives and memories of people thousands of kilometers away. As a long-time listener and admirer of international broadcasting, I have always believed that the true value of a radio station cannot be measured only by the programs it broadcasts, but also by the bridges it builds with its listeners. A letter sent to a distant broadcasting station may seem simple, yet behind it there is a human being listening, caring, responding, and wishing to be connected. I hope that, just as those letters from 1968 have survived to tell their story today, the messages and friendships created by Radio Prague's listeners in our time will one day become part of its history too.
1: Thank you for your lovely words, Mohamed, and greetings to Egypt. Some of our listeners' stories and their connections to the Czech lands go all the way back to the Second World War. This is also the case with Tom Duncan.
4: My name is Tom Duncan. I live in Parker, Colorado in the USA. My father was a World War II veteran who helped liberate Western Bohemia and the cities of Pilsen and Domažlice in 1945. He visited the Czech Republic 10 times later in his life for the Pilsen Liberation Festival, and I had opportunities to come to your country for that same festival many times. Last May was my 15th visit. As a result, I've come to love the Czech Republic, and I'm even learning Czech through Karlovy University online course for foreigners, of which I am the only American and have been so for the last four classes. Radio Prague International became part of my life about 3 years ago when I discovered your daily podcast, which I really enjoy and try to listen each day. I also love the new Blood and Bohemia podcast as well. Story that resonates most with me is one that you did about Czech beer glasses and the surprising fact that Pilsner glasses you drink from every day in the Czech Republic aren't made there. I was excited to learn that they are now being made there. And in fact, this last visit, I was able to buy a couple to bring back to Colorado so I can drink Pilsner beer properly.
1: Radio Prague International is also listened to by people living in Czechia. They are often foreigners who study or work in the country and want to stay informed about what is happening here. But sometimes our international broadcasts can play a completely different role in people's lives. That is the case, for example, with our listener Zora from Central Bohemia.
3: 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Funnily enough, it was one of my students who gave me a tip for your website at the start of the pandemic when we had to switch to online teaching. And I've been using some of your stories in my English lessons ever since, and my students mostly enjoy them a lot. If I want to know what's going on in the Czech Republic, I like to read or listen to it in English. If the news isn't very positive, at least I can tell myself I'm practicing my English at the same time. I know I can rely on you picking the most important news of the day and have no need to listen to any other information on the Czech radio or television. I just go onto your website on my phone and while walking along the river or uphill towards the forest near where I live, I listen to news from culture, nature, society, sports or politics. Wishing you all the best now and in the future, and please keep up the quality and credibility of your programs at all times.
1: Thank you very much, Zora. It's so nice to know that we keep you company in your free time as you listen to us on your phone. Nevertheless, many of the listeners who first started listening to Radio Prague International did so on shortwave. And that is also the case with Christopher Lewis.
5: In about 1998, I started listening to international broadcasts, and Radio Prague was one of the first who I tuned into. And I listened right up until the end when the shortwave broadcasts ceased, and I enjoyed every minute of it.
1: Christopher also told us how he accidentally came across an old LP about Prague recorded by Czech radio and how much he treasures this rare discovery.
5: I was actually in a what we call a second-hand or a charity shop here in the UK, and I flicked through what was in the box there, and I came across this record, and it was called Praga Bohemia Metropolis. And this record was made in 1967, and it's basically a phono card with music by Czech composers like Dvořák, Bedřich Smetana, Josef Suk, so on and so forth. And it gives like a guided tour of the various districts of Prague, like the Old Town Astronomical Clock, Castlewood St. Nicholas Church at Malastrana, and a view from Prague from the Petrin Hill. So it's basically a musical tour of different parts of Prague and the history. It's very, very fascinating, and it was produced with the cooperation of Czech Radio, and it was narrated by a very famous Czech translator, František Frolík. It was absolutely fascinating.
1: Among the many emails, letters and voice messages you sent us for our anniversary, all of which made us incredibly happy, I would like to quote one more excerpt from an email we received from our listener David in the USA.
3: The summer of 1968, Prague spring. I was 9 years old in Connecticut, USA, in a park with my older sister, who is asking me about what was going on over there. I had been listening to our latest news on AM local broadcast on my Japanese radio as they had just come out. The Russians, meaning the Soviets, invaded Czechoslovakia, I answered. The tanks were at the border beforehand, and I listened intently as a young boy hearing about and picturing a real Iron Curtain. I believe every American heart was with the Czechoslovakian people. As I grew into a teenager, so did my avid interest in foreign affairs, especially in events over there in the Soviet sphere of influence. Before the days of satellites and the internet, my loving father knew my interest and we built a shortwave radio kit together. That was my passport to the world, a window or looking glass far beyond the horizon to places I dreamed of but thought I'd never be able to travel there myself. I'm sure many of your older worldwide listeners can identify with the importance of international radio broadcasts long before the advent of the iPhone, when one had to master a skill of DXing to tune in to faraway stations and filter the noise surrounding the transmission. I had a small home radio shack, as they were called, with my shortwave and long wire antenna outside, and spent hours in the evening listening to Radio Moscow, the BBC, Radio Nederland, Radio Deutsche Welle, Radio Cairo, and of course Radio Prague. I ended up going into a job involving foreign affairs, and as a NATO officer had the opportunity to visit Prague. It was, at the time of my visit, and is just as majestic and awe-inspiring, with its architecture and bridges near the river, as in photos and from the descriptions from your broadcasts. Truly my favorite city.
1: Dear David, thank you very much for sharing your beautiful story with us. We are absolutely delighted that after all these years, you remain one of our listeners. And of course, thank you as well for the wonderful photos from your visit to Prague that you sent us. Another long-time supporter of ours is Associate Professor Ivana Bozdichová from Charles University.
6: For many years, I have had, I would say, a very warm, indeed heartfelt, deep connection with your station, because I have been, among other things, truly delighted that in recent years we have been able to contribute to your fantastic work you do for all of us. Together with my students from Charles University, we've been preparing together the short program Čeština na vlnách, Czech on the Waves. Given my profession, I highlight the attention your station devotes to compatriots and those abroad who are interested in Czech language. I enjoy listening to you. I recommend you to others. And I honestly greatly appreciate the way you inform listeners abroad about the Czech Republic, let's say both past and present, in all possible contexts. I wish you stayed that way as it has been so far. And please maintain your high professional standards. And I value also your exceptionally humane and friendly approach. So I wish that for centuries to come.
1: Many thanks to Associate Professor Bozdichová for her kind words. And we have also received some very kind words from Florida, from Radio Miami International.
7: Hello from Florida. I'm Jeff White, General Manager of WRMI, Radio Miami International. 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When Radio Prague International had to close its own shortwave transmitters in the Czech Republic, we continued to air the station's programs to listeners who've always been very grateful for the opportunity to hear daily news and other programs about the Czech Republic, something they don't get on their local media. My own relationship with Radio Prague began in 1972, when as a young student in the state of Indiana, I first turned on a shortwave radio, and the first station I heard was Radio Prague with its daily program in English to North America. So it's a great honor to be able to transmit today's Radio Prague International from our station in Florida. Hearty congratulations to everyone at Radio Prague International from all of us here at WRMI. And here's wishing you another 90 years of telling the Czech Republic's story to the world.
1: Mr. White, thank you very much for your kind words. We truly appreciate them, and we are delighted that you took the time to record this wonderful video message for us. 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
3: International broadcasting is seen as a very effective tool of public diplomacy. Above all, it is a way of telling people abroad about what is happening in the Czech Republic and in the Czech space. From my perspective, it is also a wonderful way of maintaining the entire community of Czechs living abroad, as well as people around the world who are interested in Czechia and Czech affairs. And I believe that over these 90 years, Radio Prague International has demonstrated that it is an integral and truly high-quality part of the broadcasting of what was first Czechoslovak radio and later Czech radio.
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0: World of Radio is a listener-supported public service program about communications around the world, above all shortwave, on this edition recorded August 27, 2026. Argentina, Australia, Canada, Colombia, Congo DR, Cuba, Germany, Iran, Korea North, Korea South, Malaysia, Mali, Myanmar, North America, Peru, Philippines, Russia, Slovenia, Somalia, Tajikistan, UK, USA, Vietnam, and the propagation outlook.
1: Standard disclaimer.
2: There is a pirate believed to be in Argentina called 8149, I suppose, in Spanish. They're saying, Ade 149. Dan Robinson updates us on that. He says some observations regarding it. Remote sites have given good, excellent results, but not anymore. Those were Alta Corral in Buenos Aires and Santiago, along with Mendoza in Argentina. On August 20th at 2339 UT, the one in Goiânia, Brazil, had 8149 about S5. Things should improve as the DX season gets underway. While 8149 carriers are often visible at a few North American SDRs, it's been hard to see any carrier on several South Americans that were very reliable in the past. The operator continues to be very responsive to emails from North American DXers. Rodan says, I have not heard in some time his voice IDs, and have not seen slow scan TV IDs for this station, which he says was on 6934.90. Coincidentally, we do have a report of this from Brazil, Lucio Otavio Pogovic, on 6935, 8149, 19th of August at 2334 until off at 2345. Pop music, no announcements, but some pulsating noise interference, and it was weaker than usual. Australia, Ron Howard reports on the low-power Australian radio 4DX on 5055 with an extended schedule. He says it had been a while since I last checked on Al's station. So on August 24th, I was surprised when listening at my local beach, I could see a signal on my Enlight 880. At 1350 UT, after his local sunrise, 1332, below threshold level audio, however, it's the latest I've ever noticed him on the air. When I got home from the beach, I checked the remote in Townsville, Queensland at 1434, and truly heard station 4DX, the new ID I'd not heard before. Then Ron got an update from Nano Rita in Finland, which said on August 25th, it's still on after 1700 UT, and I should recognize only 16 being played. Ron says, well done, outstanding reception. Furthermore, encouraging feedback from Brian Park in New Zealand on August 25th. He says in northern New Zealand, it's 1833 UT and 4DX is providing probably the best signal I've heard to date. Elvis Cigario Rosen tonight. Since then, just open carrier. Could be more transfer power, a better antenna, or improved propagation. Finally, on Wednesday, August 26th, Ron says, I'm already hearing station 4DX on 5055. At midnight 45 UT via the remote in Townsville, Queensland. Well, of course, that's almost noon in Eastern Australia, so it's a daytime signal then. Walt Salmonid in BC reminds us of the Canadian pirate, presumably from Canada, and against American interference, called Elbows Up Radio. On August 24th UT, he was hearing it on 6940 USB, first time that was signing off at 0349, but it was back on and running past 0500. DA6 BMJ forwards a story from Western Standard News on August 20th. Chorus Entertainment has confirmed another round of layoffs affecting its global news television operations and talk radio station, marking the latest workforce changes at the media company. It confirmed the cuts to broadcast dialogue on Wednesday. The latest changes affect positions at Global BC, Global National News, 640 in Toronto, and other talk radio operations. The latest cuts come roughly 1 month after another round of layoffs at Chorus that primarily affected global news operations in Alberta. It also announced in July that its global news morning programming in several prairie and eastern markets would be consolidated into a single regional edition, affecting markets including Winnipeg, Saskatoon, Regina, Toronto, Montreal, and Halifax. Columbia, from BBC Monitoring via Mike Cooper. quarrels over cuts to community radio. Prominent left-wing opposition Senator Ivan Cepeda said he would file a lawsuit against right-wing President Abelardo de las Villas' recent decision to restrict funding for regional community radio stations, a scheme which had been created as part of a 2016 peace deal with leftist insurgents, according to the Colombian news site El País. The 2016 peace treaty between a previous government and the now mostly demobilized FARC contemplated state funding for 20 so-called peace broadcasting stations and regional community stations in conflict areas. Also from BBC Margaret via Mike Cooper, Rebel Group bans coverage of activities of DR Congo government. The March 23rd movement, M23 rebels, widely believed to be backed by Rwanda, have ordered radio stations in Sud Kivu province in eastern DR Congo to stop reporting on the activities of the DR Congo government. Radio Havana, Cuba has been making some appearances again on shortwave. Tony Paddock, NBC, reports 6,000 kilohertz resurrected to somewhat improved audio, although marginal, better than earlier in the week. Care came up about 10:59 UT, audio 14 seconds later, but no national anthem or a woman giving frequencies. That was August 23rd, and on August 25th, Terry Kruger in Northwest Florida reports that was the first day after many weeks of silence that 11760 was heard in Spanish at 1615, but muffled audio with a wind rush transmitter, nothing then on 15140. I've noticed something very strange on Cuban frequencies, including those relaying China. 13650. August 24th at 2340, there were two chimes looping over and over at the rate of about 26 times per minute. Continued past midnight UT. Normally this would have been music fill only instead of Portuguese from CRI. Something wrong with the feed from Beijing, but same thing is happening with different audio on 5990. At the same time, August 24th at 2341, there were a few syllables of Chinese mixed with some music. Another loop repeating every 2 or 3 seconds. And then again, August 27th at 0634 on 9790, some Chinese syllables in a loop repeating every 3 seconds. This is typically on the air much later than scheduled for the CRI relay to close at 0500. But it was the strongest signal on the band except for WRMI on 9395. Also on the air occasionally, 15140 from RHC. I was hearing that August 25th at 1435 until it cut off at 1504. Terry Colgan of Texas Radio Shortwave has his schedule all planned out, not only for September but October via the stations in Germany. Here are the first broadcasts in this schedule. On Saturday, September 5th at 14 UT, on 6160 instead of World of Radio, it's Michael Straub, the music of Freddie Fender. And then at 18 UT on 2975 and 6160, a repeat of that. Sunday, September 6th at 12 on channel 292, 9670, more of that Freddie Fender show. And it's also repeated at 2300 on 9670, September 6th. Iran, Zaharis Vangas in Greece, using remotes, says Iran TV International heard on two frequencies, Saturday, August 22nd, 15730 at 0847 and 17900 at 0957. These are via Bulgaria. Korea North, Ron Howard says National Unity Radio, broadcasting via Taiwan, seems to be off the air on Mondays. He was checking August 24th at the beach and was not hearing any signal around 1235 UT on 7340. Korea South, Joe Hannon in New Jersey notes that the English to Europe broadcast at 22 from KBS World Radio on 11810 has some co-channel interference, even at the remote in Holland, from China's CNR-8 in Mongolia on the same frequency. This leads to a reply from Alan Holder on the Isle of Wight. He says, I've notified KBS about this collision many times over the past few years, and nothing is done about it. KBS never departs from their traditional frequencies. Even a 5 kHz change would improve matters. In fact, since a few months ago, I have stopped sending reports to them on this frequency. I have had enough. Interesting that you hear 11810 from Uchenta. The signal strength in the UK is never good and always with strong flutter fading. He says, I suggested to KBS that they move this transmission to the local morning hours in Europe, when propagation is more reliable. 15160 in Korean is heard quite well all year round, but again, no response from them. Lately, I've had no personal contact with anyone at the station, unlike in previous years. I'm not sure if my reports or emails are being read. I have been one of their tech monitors since 1998, but I cannot get anyone to write back and confirm whether I'm still on the list of monitors for this year. It's all very disheartening, says Alan Holder, G4ZBH on the Isle of Wight. Zaharias Yunagas in Greece seems to have a particular interest in Malaysia. He says, attention DXers, on August 31st, Malaysia celebrates Hari Merdeka, Independence Day, a prime opportunity to log rare broadcasts, patriotic audio, marching bands, and special live coverage straight from Kuala Lumpur. There'll be a midnight countdown and fireworks August 30th at 16 UT. That's midnight Malaysian time. The official national parade and ceremony August 31st at midnight to 03 UT. Key stations and frequencies to target: Radio Classic, RTM Suara Malaysia, the voice of Malaysia, possibly active on some shortwave frequencies. And of course, are 11885 and 15295. 10 years ago in 2016, for the Independence Day, Rod Howard was hearing quite a bit of interesting Malaysian broadcasts on some of their former shortwave frequencies. Mali, as I've reported before, much of the time when I tune in after 0600 for Radio Mali on 5995, all I'm hearing is some broad noise of some sort, occupying almost 5990 to 6000. However, on the 23rd of August at 0633, there was actually some high life music modulation from Mali on 5995. On August 24th, Manuel Menet in Spain reported hearing at 0605 the usual morning program, O Chat du Coq, the Crow of the Rooster, vernacular comments, African songs, and IDs, some comments in French. This was also heard by Rodney Johnson in Minnesota on the 24th of August at 0618. But on August 26th at 0621, again, I was hearing nothing but the rough noise instead of program modulation. Myanmar, Ron Howard enjoys listening to the Friday night live show from Myanmar Radio on 5985, since it's August 21st at 1434 when it started. It's actually a live audio feed of a television show, which can be matched, but it's far out of sync, to online streaming. It was the Sing in the Rain program with songs by Burmese singers, but many of the songs were in English and familiar, such as Singing in the Rain, Spanish Eyes, and Kentucky Rain, with the natural beauty of the rainy season. North America, Walt Solomon of NBC says on August 27th, it's been several weeks at least since I've heard YHWH, that's the Antichrist pirate, on 7475. Has anyone else been hearing him? It's not uncommon for him to be absent for a while before invariably returning, but will he return this time? Who knows? Keep an ear on 7475, usually the most active hours around 0300 UT. Upon Asilomar State Beach near Monterey, California, Ron Howard reports an NID in Spanish on 4757. August 21st at 10:30 until off at 10:45. We wonder if this could be Radio Huanta Dos Mil in Peru. I didn't think the frequency varied so much. IB has it listed on 4752. And so does Alki, but it is not in the WRTH. Via Internet, International Vacuum, AM, FMN Shortwave, World of Radio 2362. A non-commercial service, as is our website, worldofradio.com. 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By money order or check on a U.S. bank to Glenn Housing, P.O. Box 1684, ENID, okay, 73702. Or not necessarily in U.S. funds via PayPal to WORADIO@yahoo.com. Philippines, Judge Jacob forwards this bad news from the FB page of the National Association of Shortwave Broadcasters. FEBC Shortwave Philippines to close, planning to close in Boracay and Iba sites in March of 2027. They have 6 Continental Model 4118F transmitters, not exactly the same models, which will be for sale. He says these have been well maintained, are in great condition. This is from David Creel, CPBE broadcast engineer of FEBC, but he's based in Cambodia. This has led to further reaction and speculation in the World of Radio IO group. Stephen Luce in Houston says, have to wonder about the future of Reach Beyond Australia, KSDA, as well as the remaining TWR leased broadcast to Asia. Could this give them a further nudge out the door? Ralph Perry says, awful news, and the drumbeat of departing shortwave broadcast stations continues. Hey, Paddock of Pop Shop Radio says, this is why so many of the listeners to my show thank me for being on the air and keeping shortwave alive. They tell me how grateful they are for my humble contribution. In many ways, the future belongs to hobby broadcasters such as myself. In my humble opinion, this is just another example of broadcasters being enticed by the shiny, shiny toys of digital and the internet and failing to see the incredible potential that shortwave has. The argument made is one of no one listens to shortwave anymore. Well, duh, you take away programming, leaving nothing to listen to, and yes, no one will listen to anymore because all there is static. However, Caroline Ford replies, their website and Facebook page makes it look like they are replacing the transmitters, not closing the station, though it might be a move to medium wave. Stephen Luce replies again, I would think that FEBC services on other platforms would continue. This announcement seems to specifically deal with shortwave output. Woodrich says it could be the other way around, TWR being first telling that they do not want to continue their transmissions, prompting the closure decision on FEBC's side. And if not, should TWR want to continue its affected transmissions, they will no longer get them from Evangelical Brothers, but plainly as technical service for dollars. This could make a significant difference. And Kaiser's view continues, in fact, EVA was a medium-wave facility as well, in this case for international coverage with a complex antenna system and a 250-kilowatt transmitter. They added shortwave there only because the Boracay antenna field could not be further expanded. Right now, I have not the details at hand when and why they closed the EVA medium-wave outlet, which was called DWRF. Walt Somnid replies, 702 did in fact have an international presence, and he has a recording of DZAS recorded earlier this year, 50 kilowatts, from Masset, B.C., where he picked them up, that is. This item from Rusty X, attributed to TASS. Russia conducted the first ever radio broadcast from the stratosphere over the North Pole. Dateline Moscow, August 20th. Hosting provider RUVDS conducted the first FM radio broadcast for receivers in the ultra-shortwave range from the stratosphere over the North Pole, reported by the hosting service's press service. The hosting provider RUVDS conducted an experiment launching stratospheric platforms in the high Arctic. One of the launches marked the first ever instance of FM radio broadcasting from the stratosphere in the range of consumer VHF receivers. No, the frequency is never given. The project was implemented jointly with the company Stratonautica, Murmansk Arctic University, the state corporation of Rosatom, and Mayak Radio. The statement reads, the first launch of a stratospheric platform to an altitude of over 30 kilometers took place directly over the North Pole. The platform equipped with a specialized transmitter broadcast in the publicly accessible FM band. Furthermore, the North Pole region is free of industrial interference and regulatory restrictions on broadcasting in the civilian band, making it an ideal testing ground, as RUVDS emphasized.
3: Slovenia and NAM.
2: Medium wave DXers in Europe were excited about an open frequency, at least temporarily. Radio Kapodistria in Slovenia would not be on the air 21 August, says Christoph Ratzer in Austria via Idun's medium wave info. So it would be possible to hear South Korea or Swaziland on 1170 without interference. Then Alan Pennington in the British DS Club found more info about this from the Radio Kapodistria's website. It was damaged by bad weather on August 21st. The technical team working to restore operation as soon as possible. It would most likely resume in mid-September.
3: While Alan Pennington managed to hear WWVA in West Virginia on 1170 at 0400.
2: Besides these, Steve Whitt in the medium wave circle also heard HCRV2 in Ecuador on 1170 at 2350. But in ADX, Christoph Ratzer reported that Radio Kapodistria was already back on the air by August 26th.
3: Somalia Nan, Wolfgang Bushru reports,
2: Radio Ergo, ERGO, or IRIN radio in Somali, via the UAE relay site, between 0329 and 0357 UT, August 21st, but way off frequency, 11875.117. Mike Cooper forwards a story from PamirInside.org. Radio Ozodi's Dushanbe office ceases operations. The office of the Tajik service of RFERL, known as Radio Ozodi, has ceased operations in Dushanbe. According to these sources, August 19th was the final day of operations in the country. Permanent staff members from the closed office will have the opportunity to continue working with Radio Ozodi on a freelance basis. However, the Tajik service itself is not shutting down. Journalists based at RFERL HQ in Prague will continue to produce content. No info regarding potential changes in the scope or format of coverage concerning events inside Tajikistan. The story goes on to suggest that this may have been due to financial difficulties at RFERL. Mike records a story from Telegraph, August 23rd. I saw the BBC in its glory days. It's no wonder our pride in it has plummeted. It's by David L. Stein. Pride in BBC has seemingly vanished. According to a survey by the think tank Demos, 15 years ago BBC's net pride score, the proportion of public expressing pride in the BBC, minus those who did not, was an impressive plus 48%. Now Demos reports that figure is minus 11% on a level with politicians. When the BBC complains that fewer than 80% of households pay the license fee, or 76%, despite well over 90% of the population having a legal obligation to do so, it should look closely at a survey like this and be less puzzled. And these must surely ring alarm bells. BBC needs to raise its game, rediscover its core creativity, restore its editorial integrity, and learn how to deliver real value for money to its customers. Only then will it start to regain viewer confidence and climb back up the pride table. Failure to do so will inevitably result in an even bleaker future. You may have gathered this seems to be mainly about television rather than radio, let alone the World Service, let us hope. As I mentioned earlier, Radio Vaticuba may be active at times on 15140, at least with a carrier, as I was hearing around 22 UT on August 24th. However, the next day, August 25th at 2200, Voice of America was signing on in Korea. That would be the Philippine site for a seven-hour broadcast Monday through Friday. Rhonda Johnson forwards a long story from pen.org, August 14th by Julia Goldberg. Longtime VOA journalist sues Trump administration for twisting broadcaster into government mouthpiece. The lawsuit is by Barry Newhouse, who for years oversaw day-to-day English language news operations at VOA. He and America filed a lawsuit, Newhouse versus USAGM, in March alongside four veteran VOA journalists. Barry Newhouse, until recently acting director of VOA's Central News Division, Ayesha Tanzing, director of VOA's South and Central Asia Division, Dong-Yuk Lee, chief of VOA's Korean service, and Ksenia Turkova, a contract journalist for VOA's Russian service. Reporters Sans Frontières and its U.S. affiliate Reporters Without Borders also joined the lawsuit, which, according to it, the government hollowed out VOA, forcing it to go dark for the first time in 83 years, and it began attempting to convert the network into a propaganda outlet. On the new August 21st edition of Alan and Angela Worldwide on WBCQ, Alan mentioned that 9330 should be back on the air soon, and also that 3265 transmitter will definitely become a time signal station as a public service, compensating for the destruction of CHU, but also for propagation research. WBCQ is cooperating with the Time Nuts group and with the Ham Sai group. While trying to hear Indonesia, Ron Howard again found a relay of WRMI, presumably by someone with an amateur transmitter, on 7289.66 variable, August 21st between 0950 and 1024. It was a relay of RTE Ireland at that time, after 10 at the Supreme Master TV. Early around 0820, he found that RRI Nigeria Indonesia was already off the air at 7289.9. And of course he also heard World of Radio during that unauthorized relay one time. 7505 WRNO is unpredictably on the air late into the night sometimes, but not always. But a lot of the time it's dead air. This was the case August 20th at 0645, August 22nd at 0658, and August 24th as early as 0451 it was dead air. However, on August 23rd at 0617 they were all late with JC stuff modulated. Available between 02 and 12 UT, the WWCR-4 transmitter is scheduled on 5890, only between 02 and 04 UT Tuesday through Saturday. Nevertheless, it was on the air with a very strong signal August 27th at 0643, dead air, but it was doing a mixing product with 5935, also very strong, yes, producing that leapfrog mixing product on 5980. It also had PMS modulation like 5935, all with that high-pitched squeal they also self-imposed. From the Vietnam News Agency via Mike Cooper, the delegation from the Voice of Vietnam has visited the IBC in Sydney to discuss media cooperation in a digital age. The propagation outlet from SWPC issued August 24th. ANKNC is peaking at only 10 and 3 on August 28th, 15 and 3 on September 13th. Otherwise, mostly 5 and 2 or 8 and 3 through September 19th. Solar Flux descending from 120 August 28th to 90 by September 5th and 6th, and back up to 115 by September 16th. For much more info, consult our website, worldofradio.com. 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

Hello and welcome to Viva Miami on WRMI. I'm Jeff White. And on this program, we talk about our listeners. We mentioned several reports that we've received from just a few of our listeners around the world. And I'm going to start in Rancho Cucamonga, California, with Trevor Chilcote. He sent us a report on 7570 kilohertz, heard WRMI Legends, with a solid signal strength on the West Coast, he says. That frequency is beamed out your way. Lexington, Kentucky, Anthony Creech writes to us, heard us on 5950 kilohertz with Encore. Says, very good classical music broadcast, clean audio and zero interference. Lipetsk in Russia, we have a report from Alexei Kulikov, and he heard us on 15770 with Wavescan. Says, first time logging WRMI from Russia. All right, good to hear from you. And Vince Kupke writes to us from Westchester, Illinois. Heard us on 5050 kilohertz with top 40 hits. Pretty good signal, he says, across the Midwest. Good to hear from you. That's the WRMI Legends program. Location Lancashire in the UK. The listener is Mark Tucson. And thank you for your report on 5010 kilohertz, which is beaming to the Caribbean, actually. He heard eBible Fellowship with clear reception. Received using an untuned crystal set. Surprising signal strength in the UK, he says. Indeed. Thomas Volkner writes from Nackenheim in Germany. Heard us on 15770 kilohertz with Radio Slovakia International. Spanish and Russian programming logged back to back. Very good. From Halifax, Nova Scotia in Canada, we have a report from Alejandro Escarcega. Heard us on 5950 kilohertz with the Air Giron program. Outstanding signal, he says, into Atlantic Canada. 20 dB plus signal. All right. John Schneider is in Wilmington, North Carolina, in the U.S. Heard RTE Ireland rebroadcast via WRMI on 9395. Good to hear from you. Jesse Rogers checks in from Cleveland, Tennessee. Heard us on 15770 with Supreme Master TV, loud and clear audio reception in East Tennessee. Javier Sanchez nos escribe desde Guatemala, la ciudad de Guatemala. Nos escuchó en 7780 kHz, que transmite en esa dirección hacia Centroamérica y el Pacífico Sur. Now to, let me see, Neutrabling, if I'm pronouncing it correctly, in Germany. A letter from, or an email from Gabriel Versalco. Heard us on 9955 kilohertz with good reception. Solid coverage into Central Europe, he says. Steady carrier. That's very good. Fukuoka, Japan. Akiyoshi Teraoka. Thank you for your report on 5850 kilohertz. Heard a Bible commentary, and we appreciate your report. Thomas Cardinal sends a report from Humble, Texas. Heard world news and commentary on 9455 kilohertz, clear voice audio. James Thomas Clark, hello, from Wheeling, West Virginia. He sends his report on 5950 kilohertz with Hal Turner, the Hal Turner radio program. Signal quality 55555 in West Virginia. Charles writes to us, we don't have his last name, but Charles from Bro Bridge in Louisiana, U.S., 9455 kilohertz, also heard us with flawless audio quality, logged in Louisiana. Gary Cowger sends a report from Shinston, West Virginia, heard us on 15770 with Supreme Master TV, good, clear signal level. Now to Brazil. Henry Balestrin writes from Caixas do Sul in Brazil. Heard with WRMI Legends on 5050 kilohertz, and he requested a broadcast on 9955 kilohertz for improved South American signal. Indeed, we do broadcast many hours a day on 9955 kilohertz. We don't broadcast WRMI Legends on that frequency, unfortunately, but there are many, many other programs from WRMI on 9955, beaming down your way.
Now to Terry Hack from Omaha, Nebraska. Echoes in the Ethers, the program he heard. Very good reception on 5950 kilohertz into the Great Plains of North America. And let's see. We have a report now from Toshiki Tsuboi in Tokyo, Shinjuku-ku in Japan. Heard us on 5850 kilohertz with the Preparing for Jesus Coming program. In Japanese, incidentally. He expressed appreciation for the Japanese language broadcasts that are indeed reaching Japan via WRMI. Now to India, Chhattisgarh, India. Anand Bohan Bain writes from the Parawar Bandhu SWL Club. Heard a religious message on, let's see, which frequency? 9395 kilohertz on the Keep One radio app. Noted good overall reception in his location. Myrtle Beach, South Carolina. A report from Jorge Shortwave, he says. Oldies programming on 5050 kilohertz. That's the Legends programming. Encourage the station to keep up the good work. Now, from Santiago, Chile, we have a report from Martin Villenda. Gracias por tu informe de 9955 kilohertz. Él escuchó el programa La Rosa de Tokio, programa de X muy popular. From Italy now, Rome, Italy, Giorgio Lanzi sends a report on 15770 kilohertz. He heard an English broadcast with an interview with an inventor on 15770. Goods info, 44444 on his XH Data D808 receiver. That's a popular receiver we see in many of the reports that are sent to us. Alexei Kulakov writes from Lipetsk in Russia. Heard us on 15770 with WaveScan and using a Texan PL320. First time log of WRMI from Russia, he says. Another report from Russia, Ivan Lebedev writes in from St. Petersburg. He heard WaveScan with 45454 reception on his Texan S8800 receiver. Now from Kyoto in Japan, Kisuki Nakamura writes and heard us on 7780 kilohertz with a relay of Radio Slovakia International. Sinpo was 55555. That's amazing for Japan. Thanks for your report. Rafael Rodriguez, un oyente de hace mucho tiempo de nosotros en Bogotá, Colombia. Gracias por tu informe de 9455 kilohertz. El programa The Mighty KBC. Música, Simpo 55555, ese 9 más 20 decibeles. Booming signal in Latin America, he says. Now, Alejandro Escarcega from Halifax, Nova Scotia. Thanks for your reports on 5950 kilohertz with heard a musical program. From Brazil, Ataliba San Domenego Filho writes from San Jose. San Jose, Santa Catarina, Brazil. Heard us on 945.

regular analog shortwave receiver. Not even if you have digital readout. Digital modulation is an entirely different thing. We have considered transmitting in DRM. The audio quality, of course, is much better than analog. It sounds like an FM signal when you can hear it. But receivers are not very plentiful on the market yet. We'll see what happens with that in the coming years. And the other thing is that we found that we really only have one transmitter that would be easily modifiable to DRM. It already has digital modulation. Solid-state modulation, not digital. But it would be very quite expensive in order to do this and not very easy. So, you know, it could happen at some point in the future if DRM becomes very popular and there are a lot of DRM receivers out there, we might consider it again. But thanks for your question, Taliba, in San Jose, Santa Catarina, Brazil. Now, to Wilmington, North Carolina, John Schneider writes, heard us broadcasting RTE Ireland, appreciates receiving news from Ireland via shortwave on 9395 kilohertz. Let's go back to South America. Belleville, Córdoba, Argentina. Matías Gustavo Astudillo. Muchas gracias por tu informe de 9455 kHz. Señal 5 sobre 5 con Texan PL680. Muchas gracias por tu informe. También de Guatemala, la ciudad de Guatemala, Javier Sánchez envía informe de 7780 kHz. Gracias a ti. Jesse Rogers writes from Cleveland, Tennessee. He heard Supreme Master TV on 15770 kilohertz. James Thomas Clark from Wheeling, West Virginia, heard Hal Turner on 5950 kilohertz. Let's go to Nishi Ward in Fukuoka, Japan. Akiyoshi Teraoka sends a report on 5850 kilohertz. Strong carrier signal, he says. St. Philip, Barbados. There's a place we don't hear from very often down in the Caribbean. And it's from a listener named Cami. Cami sends us a report on Radio Taiwan International. We were broadcasting. And he says 5798 kilohertz. So he probably heard us on, let's see, what would that be? We broadcast Taiwan on 17790. That's not very close to 5798. We also have Taiwan on other frequencies. Let's see, such as 5800. That's definitely what you heard. 5800 kilohertz down there in St. Philip, Barbados. It is beamed right down your way, so that makes perfect sense. Thank you. Angel Jose Leonardo nos escribe de San Nicolás, Argentina. Nos escuchó en 9955 kHz con música. Dice que ha sido un oyente de onda corta activo desde 1956. ¡Wow! Utiliza un Panasonic RF-B11. También tiene Sony ICF-SW7600GR y tiene un receptor DRM, Gospel GR-216. Muy, muy interesante. Gracias. Now to Serbia. Serbia is another country that we don't hear from very often, but we know we put a fairly good signal in there at times. Joran Ensminger sends a report from Sroboban in Vojvodina in Serbia. Thank you for your report on 15770 kilohertz. He heard the program I Love Italy, hosted by Andrea Mancerotti. And picked us up, like I say, pretty good reception there in Serbia, Sinpo 44444. He says, outstanding transatlantic signal clarity into Serbia. Now, to Brazil again, Murilo Rodriguez writes to us from Itu in Sao Paulo. Heard La Rosa de Tokyo discussing radio cultural history and featuring tango-style music with a Sinpo 45334. Let's see. Let's go to Stu Forsyth now in Christchurch, New Zealand. Heard us on 15770 kilohertz with various musical selections, including Proud Mary. Enjoyed the classical music selection as well, he says. Thank you very much to all of you who have been writing to us here at WRMI.

We always like to hear from you. You can email us at info@wrmi.net. You can also go to our website, wrmi.net, and there you'll find a reception report form where you can send us reports, and we'll try to acknowledge them on the air as well. I'm Jeff White. Thank you very much for listening to Viva Miami.

0: Behold, the bridegroom cometh. Go ye out to meet him. Now is the time to trim your lamps and get ready for the coming of the Lord.
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2: So here he is, reinforcing that message that he had given to them. You're not to occupy, you're not to look for places of honor and prestige and power and authority over other people. Your relationship with other people is to be defined by serving them. Now, does that mean you're just nobody and worthless and they're supposed to be your boss? No, it means that my main interest, my reason for who I am and what God has gifted me with is not so I can be something. It's so that I have the power to do something that is focused on you and your welfare. Does that not apply to every single follower of Jesus? Are you a son of the king or are you a servant? Both. But the character of what that God is looking for, the functional character of God's children, is that we are here to serve one another. Think about Paul and his identity. He writes about that in Philippians chapter 1. I'm not going to turn over there. You're familiar with it. But Paul shows the purpose of his life as, for to me, to live is Christ and to die is gain. So there's your ultimate win-win. We've talked about that many times. But then he goes on and talks about how, boy, if it was up to me, I'd go right now. That's the best option I've got. I mean, oh, wow, if I could just go there, I'd be done with all of this. But he says, that's not what is most important to me. What was most important to Paul? What was most important to Paul? It was to stay and serve the people to whom he had been sent. It's necessary for me to stay here for your sake. If Paul were going to just think selfishly, say, oh, God, take me home. I'm done with all these crazy people. I'm supposed to be serving them, and they're a problem. They're a pain half the time. But here he is, serving and laying down his life, going through all that he went through. He didn't do that so he could be the Apostle Paul. Wow. He went through that so he could serve the king. But serving and being the slave of the king means being your servant in the sense that I'm living for your benefit. That whatever God's given me is not for me, it's for you. Why did the Father anoint Jesus? In fact, you see the very character of God himself. How did Jesus do what he did? We've said this many times. The Father, dwelling in him, was doing his work. Well, that's kind of a picture of what the Lord is seeking from us. The Lord Jesus, who dwells in us by the Spirit, is doing his work. Well, what is his work? To lift us up and make us somebody? Or to say, I am empowering you to share my life with other people so that they can enjoy an eternal benefit. Okay? Just think about these, the simplicity of this lesson. So anyway, comes to Peter, good old Peter, just reacts with all kinds of human zeal and human understanding, and he came to Simon Peter, this is verse 6 back in John 13, rather, who said to him, Lord, are you going to wash my feet? Peter just had this sense, look, I know who you are. You're the Lord. This isn't right that you should get down and wash my feet. So Jesus replied, you do not realize now what I am doing, but later you will understand. No! I'll tell you, Peter just was full of human zeal, wasn't he? Imagine saying no to the Lord. You're wrong. No, said Peter, you shall never wash my

I've washed you, you have no part with me. Whoa. Okay. Wash every part of me, Lord. I sure want to be part of you. But what is happening here is the character of the body of Christ, of God's people, is meant to be one where we're servants one to another. There's such a connection that we literally are connected. You won't have any part with me if I don't. God has not called us to be laws unto ourselves. Walking with Jesus on the proverbial Jericho road, it has to be personal, but it's not separate and independent either. The reality is every single one of us needs what he's talking about right here. And we think about the humbling being, well, I'm your servant and my life, the purpose of my life is to serve and to help you and to make you stronger and better. But how about being in the position of where I need that? I have to also take the place where I got needs in my own life. And you're the one who has the ability to do that, and I've got to humble myself to allow you to do that, because there was a humbling here. Oh, what a change of a way of thinking that Jesus was introducing here. It's just incredible. And I know we've heard a lot of this in the past. A lot of times the emphasis, well, let me say this first. The picture of the feet, well, all right, let me go on to what he says in his answer. When Peter says, not just my feet, but my hands and my head as well, Jesus answered, those who have had a bath need only to wash their feet. Their whole body is clean, and you were clean, though not every one of you. And, of course, that's where he was referring to Judas. I'm so thankful that when we come to Christ, there is a cleansing that takes place not because of anything except the blood that Jesus shed on that cross. And we become the righteousness of God in him. That's our status. That's our standing. It's secured by one thing, and that's what Jesus did on the cross. Thank God. But here we are living in the world. And we do get dirty. There's a work that has to begin to change us from living out what we were, born into Adam's family, to what we are becoming, having been born into God's family. Now, what part of our body is kind of in touch with the earth? It's our feet, right? And especially in those days when they wore sandals. I mean, that's why one of the first things they did if you were invited to a dinner was, come on in, take off your sandals, let's wash your feet. Because your feet are dirty. They've been in all kinds of bad places. They didn't have paved roads in most places. They had dirt. So your feet get dirty. Well, folks, the reality is living in this world, we get our feet dirty. The world affects us in practical ways. It's not that it changes our relationship to God, but it does dirty us in ways which we need help. Now, a lot of times in the past, one aspect of this has been emphasized, mainly, okay, you did something wrong, and it's my responsibility to go to you and take care of that. And there, yes, that absolutely is part of the picture, because Scripture plainly says if there's somebody that is walking in harmony with the Spirit, spiritual, walking in harmony with the Spirit, and your brother is overtaken in a fault, you need to go to them, how? In a spirit of meekness, why? Considering yourself. It's never, what's the matter with you? I'm talking down to you. It's, brother, you need your feet washed. And I'm willing to do that. And I'm coming to you in a spirit not of what's the matter with you, but I'm one of humility. I'm willing to speak the truth, but I'm willing to speak it in love. And I care enough about you to not let you go and not let the devil take advantage of this, because I'm seeing some dirt in your feet here. But Lord, it covers so much more ground than just that, doesn't it? How many of us are just simply discouraged? Do we just go on about our business and don't pay any attention to somebody who's discouraged? Are we called to encourage one another? To admonish one another?

0: another one that's needed. It's all about relationship. It's all about the connection that God wants to make in our lives and what is our place in that. Oh, God, help me to realize and to have that mentality. You know, we sing the song, "Make Me a Servant." Do we really mean that, or is that just some nice thing where we know we're supposed to say it? We need a lot of help, don't we? But the Lord's helping us. That's what this is. He's teaching us. And maybe some of us right now need to say, wait a minute, my feet have kind of gotten a little bit dirty here. I need them washed. And maybe even this is a little bit of, okay, Lord, wash off some of the dirt so I can go on. We need the willingness to devote our lives to helping one another in relationship to what life is really about, the kingdom of God. But also to receive that and realize we're not up here and everybody else is down there. We're all walking together with the same kinds of needs. May not be the exact same circumstance, but the same needs. We need to learn how to walk together in love. And that's how God has arranged it. Okay? And, well, I mentioned the part about the bath. The bath is coming to Christ. But the washing is what I need on a day-to-day basis, all right? Then he goes, then he says this, when he had finished washing their feet, he put on his clothes and returned to his place. Do you understand what I have done for you? He asked them. Well, obviously, I don't think they did, but they would. You call me teacher and Lord, and rightly so, for that is what I am. Now that I, your Lord and teacher, have washed your feet, you also should wash one another's feet. I have set you an example that you should do as I have done for you. Very truly I tell you, no servant is greater than his master, nor is a messenger greater than the one who sent him. Well, I'll tell you, if the Lord anoints us to do anything, you have a servant anointing us? Seriously? Who do we think we are sometimes? Oh, God. Let's just live out the truth. Honor the one that we say we're serving. And I believe in the measure we are. But we can grow, can't we? Thank the Lord. Nor is a messenger greater than the one who sent him. Now that you know these things, you will be blessed if you do them. Once again, it's not just enough to know the truth, it's a matter of walking it out. Then you have the business about Judas and his plot. It comes to pass, Jesus hands him the bread and says, this is the one who's going to betray me, and Judas leaves. Okay, the disciples still don't know what's going on about that. All right, so then he goes down to, you also have the prediction about, well, I want to get to this because he talks about Peter's denial and all of that.
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0: 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On this edition, recorded August 27, 2026, Argentina, Australia, Canada, Colombia, Congo DR, Cuba, Germany, Iran, Korea North, Korea South, Malaysia, Mali, Myanmar, North America, Peru, Philippines, Russia, Slovenia, Somalia, Tajikistan, UK, USA, Vietnam, and the Propagation Outlook.
1: Standard disclaimer.
2: There is a pirate believed to be in Argentina called 8149, I suppose, in Spanish. They're saying, Ade 149. Dan Robinson updates us on that. He says some observations regarding it. Remote sites have given good, excellent results, but not anymore. Those were Alta Corral in Buenos Aires and Santiago, along with Mendoza in Argentina. On August 20th at 2339 UT, the one in Goiânia, Brazil, had 8149 about S5. Things should improve as the DX season gets underway. While 8149 carriers are often visible at a few North American SDRs, it's been hard to see any carrier on several South Americans. They were very reliable in the past. The operator continues to be very responsive to emails from North American DXers. Rodan says, I have not heard in some time his voice IDs, and have not seen slow scan TV IDs for this station, which he says was on 6934.90. Coincidentally, we do have a report of this from Brazil, Lucio Otavio Podovic, on 6935. 8149, 19th of August at 2334 until off at 2345. Pop music, no announcements, but some pulsating noise interference, and it was weaker than usual. Australia, Ron Howard reports on the Low Power Australian Radio 4DX on 5055 with an extended schedule. He says it had been a while since I last checked on Al's station. So on August 24th, I was surprised when listening at my local beach, I could see a signal on my Enlight 880. At 1350 UT, after his local sunrise, 1332, below threshold level audio, however, it's the latest I've ever noticed him on the air. When I got home from the beach, I checked the remote in Townsville, Queensland at 1434, and truly heard station 4DX, with a new ID I'd not heard before. Then Ron got an update from Mauno Rito in Finland, which said on August 25th, it's still on after 1700 UT, and I should recognize only 16 being played. Ron says, well done, outstanding reception. Furthermore, encouraging feedback from Brian Hart in New Zealand. On August 25th, he says in Northern New Zealand, it's 1833 UT and 4DX, is providing probably the best signal I've heard to date. Elvis Cigarri Rosen tonight. Since then, just open carrier. Could be more transmitter power, a better antenna, or improved propagation. Finally, on Wednesday, August 26th, Ron says, I'm already hearing station 4DX on 5055 at midnight 45 UT via the remote in Townsville, Queensland. Well, of course, that's almost noon in Eastern Australia, so it's a daytime signal then. Walt Salmonid in BC reminds us of the Canadian pirate, presumably from Canada and against American interference, called Elbows Up Radio. On August 24th UT, he was hearing it on 6940 USB, first time it was signing off at 0349, but it was back on and running past 0500. DA6 BMJ forward the story from Western Standard News on August 20th. Chorus Entertainment has confirmed another round of layoffs affecting its global news television operations and talk radio station, marking the latest workforce changes at the media company. It confirmed the cuts to broadcast dialogue on Wednesday. The latest changes affect positions at Global BC, Global National News, 640 in Toronto, and other talk radio operations. The latest cuts come roughly 1 month after another round of layoffs at Chorus that primarily affected global news operations in Alberta. It also announced in July that its global news morning programming in several prairie and eastern markets would be consolidated into a single regional edition, affecting markets including Winnipeg, Saskatoon, Regina, Toronto, Montreal, and Halifax. Columbia from BBC Monitoring via Mike Cooper. quarrels over cuts to community radio. Prominent left-wing opposition Senator Ivan Cepeda said he would file a lawsuit against right-wing President Abelardo de las Villas' recent decision to restrict funding for regional community radio stations, a scheme which had been created as part of a 2016 peace deal with leftist insurgents, according to the Colombian news site El País. The 2016 peace treaty between a previous government and the now mostly demobilized FARC contemplated state funding for 20 so-called peace broadcasting stations and regional community stations in conflict areas. Also from BBC Monitoring via Mike Cooper, Rebel Group bans coverage of activities of DR Congo government. The March 23rd movement, M23 Rebels, widely believed to be backed by Rwanda, have ordered radio stations in Sud Kivu province in eastern DR Congo to stop reporting on the activities of the DR Congo government. Radio Havana Cuba has been making some appearances again on shortwave. Tony Paddock, NBC, reports 6,000 kilohertz resurrected with somewhat improved audio, although marginal, better than earlier in the week. Care came up about 1059 UT, audio 14 seconds later, but no national anthem or a woman giving frequencies. That was August 23rd, and on August 25th, Terry Kruger in Northwest Florida reports that was the first day after many weeks of silence that 11760 was heard in Spanish at 1615, but muffled audio with a wind rush transmitter, nothing then on 15140. I've noticed something very strange on Cuban frequencies, including those relaying China. 13650. August 24th at 2340, there were two chimes looping over and over at the rate of about 26 times per minute. Continued past midnight UT. Normally this would have been music fill only instead of Portuguese from CRI. Something wrong with the feed from Beijing, but same thing was happening with different audio on 5990. At the same time, August 24th at 2341, there were a few syllables of Chinese mixed with some music. Another loop repeating every 2 or 3 seconds. And then again, August 27th at 0634 on 9790, some Chinese syllables in a loop repeating every 3 seconds. This is typically on the air much later than scheduled for the CRI relay to close at 0500. But it was the strongest signal on the band except for WRMI on 9395. Also on the air occasionally, 15140 from RHC. I was hearing that August 25th at 1435 until it cut off at 1504. Terry Colgan of Texas Radio Shortwave has his schedule all planned out, not only for September but October via the stations in Germany. Here are the first broadcasts in this schedule. On Saturday, September 5th at 14 UT, on 6160 instead of World of Radio, it's Michael Straub, the music of Freddie Fender. And then at 18 UT on 2975 and 6160, a repeat of that. Sunday, September 6th at 12 on channel 292, 9670, more of that Freddie Fender show. And it's also repeated at 2300 on 9670, September 6th. Iran, the highest youngest in Greece, using remotes, says Iran TV International heard on two frequencies, Saturday, August 22nd, 15730 at 0847 and 17900 at 0957. These are via Bulgaria. Korea North, Ron Howard says, National Unity Radio, broadcasting via Taiwan, seems to be off the air on Mondays. He was checking August 24th at the beach and was not hearing any signal around 1235 UT on 7340. Korea South, Joe Hannon in New Jersey notes that the English to Europe broadcast at 22 from KBS World Radio on 11810 has some co-channel interference, even at the remote in Holland, from China's CNR-8 in Mongolia on the same frequency. This leads to a reply from Alan Holder on the Isle of Wight. He says, I've notified KBS about this collision many times over the past few years, and nothing is done about it. KBS never departs from their traditional frequencies. Even a 5 kHz change would improve matters. In fact, since a few months ago, I've stopped sending reports to them on this frequency. I've had enough. Interesting that you hear 11810 from Uchenta. The signal strength in the UK is never good and always with strong flutter fading. He says, I suggested to KBS that they move this transmission to the local morning hours in Europe, when propagation is more reliable. 15160 in Korean is heard quite well all year round, but again, no response from them. Lately, I've had no personal contact with anyone at the station, unlike in previous years. I'm not sure if my reports or emails are being read. I have been one of their tech monitors since 1998, but I cannot get anyone to write back and confirm whether I'm still on the list of monitors for this year. It's all very disheartening, says Alan Holder, G4ZBH on the Isle of Wight. Zaharias Langus in Greece seems to have a particular interest in Malaysia. He says, attention DXers, on August 31st, Malaysia celebrates Hari Merdeka, Independence Day, a prime opportunity to log rare broadcasts, patriotic audio, marching bands, and special live coverage straight from Kuala Lumpur. There'll be a midnight countdown and fireworks August 30th at 16 UT. That's midnight Malaysian time. The official national parade and ceremony August 31st at midnight to 03 UT. 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Possibly active on some shortwave frequencies. And of course, are 11885 and 15295. 10 years ago in 2016, for the Independence Day, Rod Howard was hearing quite a bit of interesting Malaysian broadcasts on some of their former shortwave frequencies. Mali, as I've reported before, much of the time when I tune in after 0600 for Radio Mali on 5995, all I'm hearing is some broad noise of some sort, occupying almost 5990 to 6000. However, on the 23rd of August at 0633, there was actually some high-life music modulation from Mali on 5995. On August 24th, Manuel Menet in Spain reported hearing at 0605, the usual morning program, Oshadokok, the Crow of the Rooster, vernacular comments, African songs, and IDs, some comments in French. This was also heard by Rodney Johnson in Minnesota on the 24th of August at 0618. But on August 26th at 0621, again I was hearing nothing but the rough noise instead of program modulation. Myanmar, Ron Howard enjoys listening to the Friday night live show from Myanmar Radio on 5985, since it's August 21st at 1434 when it started. It's actually a live audio feed of a television show, which can be matched, but it's far out of sync, to online streaming. It was the Sing in the Rain program, with songs by Burmese singers, but many of the songs were in English and familiar, such as Singing in the Rain, Spanish Eyes, and Kentucky Rain, with the natural beauty of the rainy season. North America, Walt Solomon in BC says on August 27th, it's been several weeks at least since I've heard YHWH, that's the Antichrist pirate, on 7475. Has anyone else been hearing him? It's not uncommon for him to be absent for a while before invariably returning, but will he return this time? Who knows? Keep an ear on 7475, usually the most active hours around 0300 UT. Upon Asilomar State Beach near Monterey, California, Ron Howard reports an NID in Spanish on 4757. August 21st at 10:30 until off at 10:45. We wonder if this could be Radio Huanta Dos Mil in Peru. I didn't think the frequency varied so much. IB has it listed on 4752. And so does Alki, but it is not in the WRTH. Via Internet, International Vacuum, AM, FMN Shortwave, World of Radio 2362. 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By money order or check on a U.S. bank to Glenn Housing, P.O. Box 1684, ENID, OK, 73702. Or not necessarily in U.S. funds via PayPal to WORADIO@yahoo.com. Philippines, Judge Jacob forwards this bad news from the FB page of the National Association of Shortwave Broadcasters. FEBC Shortwave Philippines to close, planning to close in Boracay and Iba sites in March 2027. They have 6 Continental Model 4118F transmitters, not exactly the same models, which will be for sale. He says these have been well maintained, are in great condition. This is from David Creel, CPBE broadcast engineer of FEBC, but he's based in Cambodia. This has led to further reaction and speculation in the World of Radio IO group. Stephen Luce in Houston says, have to wonder about the future of Rich Beyond Australia, KSDA, as well as the remaining TWR leased broadcast to Asia. Could this give them a further nudge out the door? Ralph Perry says, awful news, and the drumbeat of departing shortwave broadcast stations continues. Hey, Paddock of Pop Shop Radio says, this is why so many of the listeners to my show thank me for being on the air and keeping shortwave alive. They tell me how grateful they are for my humble contribution. In many ways, the future belongs to hobby broadcasters such as myself. In my humble opinion, this is just another example of broadcasters being enticed by the shiny, shiny toys of digital and the internet and failing to see the incredible potential that shortwave has. The argument made is one of no one listens to shortwave anymore. Well, you take away programming, leaving nothing to listen to, and yes, no one will listen to anymore because all there is static. However, Caroline Ford replies that a website and Facebook page makes it look like they are replacing the transmitters, not closing the station, though it might be a move to medium wave. Stephen Luce replies again, I would think that FEBC services on other platforms would continue. This announcement seems to specifically deal with shortwave output. Woodrich says it could be the other way around, TWR being first telling that they do not want to continue their transmissions, prompting the closure decision on FEBC's side. And if not, should TWR want to continue its effective transmissions, they will no longer get them from Evangelical Brothers, but plainly as technical service for dollars. This could make a significant difference. And Kaisersby continues, in fact, EBA was a medium wave facility as well, in this case for international coverage with a complex antenna system and a 250 kilowatt transmitter. They added shortwave there only because the Boracay antenna field could not be further expanded. Right now I have not the details at hand when and why they closed the EBA medium wave outlet, which was called DWRF. Walt Somnig replies, 702 did in fact have an international presence, and he has a recording of DZAS recorded earlier this year, 50 kilowatts, from Masset, B.C., where he picked them up, that is. This item from Rusty X, attributed to TASS. Russia conducted the first ever radio broadcast from the stratosphere over the North Pole. Dateline Moscow, August 20th. Hosting provider RUVDS conducted the first FM radio broadcast for receivers in the ultra-shortwave range from the stratosphere over the North Pole, reported by the Hosting Services Press Service. The hosting provider RUVDS conducted an experiment launching stratospheric platforms in the high Arctic. One of the launches marked the first ever instance of FM radio broadcasting from the stratosphere in the range of consumer VHF receivers. No, the frequency is never given. The project was implemented jointly with the company Stratonautica, Murmansk Arctic University, the state corporation of Rosatom, and Mayak Radio. The statement reads, the first launch of a stratospheric platform to an altitude of over 30 kilometers took place directly over the North Pole. The platform equipped with a specialized transmitter broadcast in the publicly accessible FM band. Furthermore, the North Pole region is free of industrial interference and regulatory restrictions on broadcasting in the civilian band, making it an ideal testing ground as RUVDS emphasized. Slovenia and NAM. Medium wave DXers in Europe were excited about an open frequency, at least temporarily. Radio Kapodistria in Slovenia would not be on the air 21 August, says Christoph Ratzer in Austria via Ibn's medium wave info. So it would be possible to hear South Korea or Swaziland on 1170 without interference. Then Alan Pennington in the British DS Club found more info about this from the Radio Kapodistria's website. It was damaged by bad weather on August 21st. The technical team working to restore operation as soon as possible. It would most likely resume in mid-September. While Alan Pennington managed to hear WWVA in West Virginia on 1170 at 0400. Besides these, Steve Whitt in the medium wave circle also heard HCRV2 in Ecuador on 1170 at 2350. But in ADX, Christoph Ratzer reported that Radio Kapodistria was already back on the air by August 26th. Somalia Nan, Wolfgang Bushru reports, Radio Ergo, ERGO, or IRIN radio in Somali, via the UAE relay site, between 0329 and 0357 UT, August 21st, but way off frequency, 11875.117. Mike Cooper forwards a story from HamirInside.org. Radio Ozodi's Dushanbe office ceases operations. The office of the Tajik service of RFERL, known as Radio Ozodi, has ceased operations in Dushanbe. According to these sources, August 19th was the final day of operations in the country. Permanent staff members from the closed office will have the opportunity to continue working with Radio Ozodi on a freelance basis. However, the Tajik service itself is not shutting down. Journalists based at RFERL HQ in Prague will continue to produce content. No info regarding potential changes in the scope or format of coverage concerning events inside Tajikistan. The story goes on to suggest that this may have been due to financial difficulties at RFERL. Mike reports a story from Telegraph August 23rd. I saw the BBC in its glory days. It's no wonder our pride in it has plummeted. It's by David L. Stein. Pride in BBC has seemingly vanished. According to a survey by the think tank Demos, 15 years ago BBC's net pride score, the proportion of public expressing pride in the BBC, minus those who did not, was an impressive plus 48%. Now Demos reports that figure is minus 11% on a level with politicians. When the BBC complains that fewer than 80% of households pay the license fee, or 76%, despite well over 90% of the population having a legal obligation to do so, it should look closely at a survey like this and be less puzzled. And these must surely ring alarm bells. BBC needs to raise its game, rediscover its core creativity, restore its editorial integrity, and learn how to deliver real value for money to its customers. Only then will it start to regain viewer confidence and climb back up the pride table. Failure to do so will inevitably result in an even bleaker future. You may have gathered this seems to be mainly about television rather than radio, let alone the World Service, let us hope. As I mentioned earlier, Radio Vaticula may be active at times on 15140, at least for the carrier, as I was hearing around 22 UT on August 24th. However, the next day, August 25th at 2200, Voice of America was signing on in Korea. That would be the Philippine site for a seven-hour broadcast Monday through Friday. Rhonda Johnson forwards a long story from pen.org, August 14th by Julia Goldberg. Longtime VOA journalist sues Trump administration for twisting broadcaster into government mouthpiece. The lawsuit is by Barry Newhouse, who for years oversaw day-to-day English language news operations at VOA. He and America filed a lawsuit, Newhouse versus USAGM, in March alongside four veteran VOA journalists. Barry Newhouse, until recently acting director of VOA's Central News Division, Ayesha Tanzing, director of VOA's South and Central Asia Division, Dong-Yuk Lee, chief of VOA's Korean service, and Ksenia Turkova, a contract journalist for VOA's Russian service. Reporters Sans Frontières and its U.S. affiliate Reporters Without Borders also joined the lawsuit, which, according to it, the government hollowed out VOA, forcing it to go dark for the first time in 83 years, and it began attempting to convert the network into a propaganda outlet. On the new August 21st edition of Alan and Angela Worldwide on WBCQ, Alan mentioned that 9230 should be back on the air soon, and also that 3265 transmitter will eventually become a time signal station as a public service, compensating for the destruction of CHU, and also for propagation research. WBCQ is cooperating with the Time Nuts group and with the Ham Sai group. While trying to hear Indonesia, Ron Howard again found a relay of WRMI, presumably by someone with an amateur transmitter, on 7289.66 variable, August 21st between 09:50 and 10:24. It was a relay of RTE Ireland at that time, after 10 at the Supreme Master TV. Early around 08:20, he found that RRI Nigeria Indonesia was already off the air at 7289.9. And of course, he also heard World of Radio during that unauthorized relay one time. 7505 WRNO is unpredictably on the air late into the night sometimes, but not always. But a lot of the time, it's dead air. This was the case August 20th at 06:45, August 22nd at 06:58, and August 24th as early as 04:51, it was dead air. However, on August 23rd at 06:17, they were all late with Jason Levy. Available between 02 and 12 UT, the WWCR-4 transmitter is scheduled on 5890, only between 02 and 04 UT Tuesday through Saturday. Nevertheless, it was on the air with a very strong signal August 27th at 06:43, dead air, but it was doing a mixing product with 5935, also very strong, yes, producing that leapfrog mixing product on 5980. It also had PMS modulation like 5935, all with that high-pitched squeal they also self-imposed. From the Vietnam News Agency via Mike Cooper, a delegation from the Voice of Vietnam has visited the IBC in Sydney to discuss media cooperation in a digital age. The propagation outlet from SWPC issued August 24th. And Tennessee is peaking at only 10-3 on August 28th, 15-3 on September 13th. Otherwise, mostly 5-2 or 8-3 through September 19th. Solar flux descending from 120 August 28th to 90 by September 5th and 6th, and back up to 115 by September 16th. For much more info, consult our website, worldofradio.com. 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

Welcome to School of the Spirit. I'm your teacher, Pastor Philip Nelms. You're invited to spend the next half hour with us, where you'll be taught how to walk in victory by the power of the Holy Spirit and by the Word of God. Come and join us today as we continue our lesson. We pray that the Lord bless you with revelation and understanding from His Word. Thank you for joining us. And so what you believe in your heart is what you confess with your mouth. Scripture says, out of the abundance of the heart, the mouth speaks. If you want to know what people really believe, listen to what they say. And what you say is what you're going to get. That ungodly belief becomes a stronghold that the enemy hides behind. He has perverted God's faith system in you, and you now reap the harvest of that ungodly belief system. So in deliverance, you need, with the help of the Holy Spirit and with talking with the person, you need to be able to identify these ungodly beliefs. All right, and then they have to be displaced. The way that those beliefs have to be dealt with is by the Word of God. The ungodly beliefs have to be replaced with the truth, which is God's Word. To get the truth in you, it has to be consumed. It has to be eaten, because it takes the truth to displace the lie. Now, this is basically what we talked about last week, right? We said the title was, "It is the truth that makes us free." Okay, anywhere we've believed and internalized and you're operating in a lie, there's going to be a demonic bondage, a demonic stronghold. And the bad news is there's really not a quick fix for this. That didn't happen overnight. Okay? What it requires is a lifestyle change. That there are some things that only the Word can set us free from. It cannot be cast out. Okay, I can confront and cast out a lying spirit, but I cannot cast out the lie that you believe. That has to come from a renewed mind. That's Romans 12:2. It says, "Don't be conformed to this world, but you be transformed, changed by the renewing of your mind." What's your mind? It's part of your soul. "That you may prove what is good and the acceptable and the perfect will of God." The mind or the soul must be renewed and transformed by the washing of water by the Word. You got to be brainwashed. You've let the demon brainwash you into believing the lie. But what you have to do is let the Word of God begin to wash those lies out to the truth. So Ephesians 5:26 says that He might sanctify and cleanse it, so talking about the church, with the washing of water by the Word. So it is the Word that displaces the lie in the ungodly belief system. The mind, the soul, has to be washed. And guess what? That doesn't happen overnight. And that will require some lifestyle change. In getting free from the enemy, you have to get to the root of the ungodly belief system. Because if you don't, then when the demon is cast out, it will be able to come right back in because the door is still there. We don't want to just shut the door to the house that the demon built. We want to tear the whole structure down. We want to dismantle this stronghold. So also, when ministering deliverance, it has to be done from a holistic approach. Everyone knows that word, right? I can exercise my authority over an evil spirit, and I can cast it out if you'll give me permission to do so on your behalf. If you want the demon, I can't get rid of it. But if we don't deal with the underlying issues that led to the bondage in the first place, then you won't be able to stay free from that thing. And it may come back, according to what we read there in Luke, it may come back with seven more worse than itself. Well, that's certainly not what we want. That's really counterproductive. So beyond the basics of preparing a person for deliverance, and I'm going to really skip over some things because I'm kind of assuming people know some of the basics. Those basics would include things like confession of sin, applying the blood of Jesus, receiving your forgiveness, applying forgiveness, right? Forgiving others. The scripture says if you don't forgive others, God can't forgive you,
And there's that whole parable about, you know, the man who was forgiven all the money, but he wouldn't forgive the other person the very small amount. And it said he'd be thrown in prison and he'd be tormented by his captors, by the tormentors, until he paid every penny. Why? Because he wouldn't forgive. Well, unforgiveness is a huge open door. Forgiveness is 101 deliverance. Confession of sin, receiving your own forgiveness, forgiving others. Okay, so just going to just quickly kind of go through those, but we're going to move on. We're not going to stay on that. Another area that usually needs to be addressed during deliverance is this issue of generational curses. Sometimes what we'll do is we will have the person, the tormented person, stand in the gap and confess the sins that was committed by family members that went before them. Now, obviously, you need to know something about that. And so if you don't know, like, you can sit and talk to them, and sometimes it just simply comes out by interview. Sometimes they don't know. And the only way you will know is by the revelation of the Holy Spirit. You will have to hear from the Lord as to what's going on. But what we'll do is have them stand in the gap for their whole family and confess and repent and apply the blood. And we ask the Lord to wash away those generational sins from the family bloodline to remove that curse. And there's a terminology we use called, this is identificational repentance. Okay, you're the one that stood for your family. And there's scripture in the Bible about that. Remember now, it is the blood of Jesus that is the medicine that cures us from the sickness of sin. So we must apply the blood. The enemy cannot defeat the blood. He cannot come across the bloodline. And so we confess our sins and we apply the blood to it, to ourselves and to our families, to our bloodlines. And so this issue of generational curses can be especially strong if that sin had to do with things like occult practices, the shedding of innocent blood, if your family was involved in things like witchcraft, voodoo, Santeria, Freemasonry. Okay, those are all occultic practices that give place to generational curses that can come and follow family lines. So when you see, you can sometimes see things operating in family lines, people dying early, people dying of similar things, dying of strokes, heart disease, cancer, or crazy accidents, just things that don't make any sense. That is an indication that there's something working in the family line that hasn't been addressed. And to break that off, someone in the family line needs to confess those things on behalf of the family and apply the blood of Jesus. Okay, now this doesn't have anything to do, you know, with the ancestors who have already died and gone. That whatever their reward was, they've received it. But what it does is it cuts off from the enemy legal access to have the right to go any further down the family line through an attack. Okay, Exodus 34, 6 and 7. And this is actually God declaring before Moses in the mountain. He said, "And the Lord passed before him and proclaimed, 'The Lord God, merciful and gracious, long-suffering and abundant in goodness and truth,

getting to the rebuking and the commanding the spirit to leave part. Why? You're tearing down the house. You're pulling the roof off. You're pulling down the walls, right? You're exposing the things that he's been hiding behind. It's a systematic approach to tearing down the legal rights that the enemy has used to come in. And if you don't address those issues first, then often the deliverance is not successful. All right, you can bind and you can rebuke and you can yell and spit for hours and that demon won't budge. And it's because you did not deal with the legal right that gave the demon access in the first place. But what I find is that if you'll take your time, pray, and listen to the Holy Spirit, and you begin to go systematically through these areas first, then the deliverance part becomes very easy. As a matter of fact, sometimes you don't even have to tell the demon to leave. When the legal rights have been dealt with and removed, and you have effectively dismantled the demon's house, it will often go out on its own because he knows he can't stay. He won't even wait around for you to give the command. Not always, but it does happen. It's really important that you understand, how did it get there? What is its legal right? All right, last night, the Holy Spirit gave me this example to use tonight about how the enemy gains access to our souls. Again, the soul is the mind, the will, and the emotions. And it is the soul that comes under attack in an effort to get the demons trying to get us to make a willful decision to follow his command or his temptation. In other words, he has to deceive you to come into agreement with it. So most everyone, you all use computers, we all use technology devices, we use smartphones, we use tablets. And so the Lord showed me a comparison of our spirit being like computer hardware. And that computer hardware is the backbone that the computer operating system and other software runs on. They go together. And so whether you're talking about a computer or a phone or a tablet, they all work, you know, in similar ways. The hardware can't run without the software. And the software can't run without the hardware. They're intertwined. And so our souls are like the operating system and the programs that run on that hardware. So the software is what controls the flow of information, and it grants access to the underlying hardware. That's your will and your emotions. And demons act like a computer virus. Okay, they're always looking for a way to gain access to the operating system or the software to hijack it. If I get a phishing scam email, okay, that email is set up as a deception. It looks like it came to me from a company that I trust and do business with, maybe my bank, right? But if I don't recognize that that's a deception and I click on their attachment, what I'm doing, I'm giving my permission to this virus to come in and run a program that's going to insert itself into my computer software and into my operating system, and it will corrupt it and subvert it. The goal was to take over my computer system to steal, kill, and destroy. Well, this is exactly how the enemy operates. All right, if we take the bait and we give the demon permission to come in, then it is able to inject itself into our souls, just like the virus. And then it begins to subvert our operating system. We begin to do things that we were never designed to do. All right, and with a computer, if we later recognize that a virus has gotten in, then we can use an antivirus program to remove it from your software. Okay, and the blood of Jesus and his authority is our spiritual antivirus that will remove by force the demon from the soul. But there is another issue. Okay, when a virus gets in and takes hold, it begins to corrupt the system files. It changes the original files from the creator

begin operating against the original design. And in a computer system, even though you can remove the virus, if that virus has already corrupted the system files, then just removing the virus is not enough. You're going to have to go back and repair the operating system and restore it to its factory settings. Okay, and if you don't, then what happened is the virus created an open door to come right back in and to reinfect the operating system. So even though you've removed the virus, if you didn't repair, then when you restart the computer and you connect again to the internet, the door is wide open and the computer quickly gets reinfected. All right, and it might open the computer up to additional infection by other viruses than just the original one. And this is exactly how it looks in our souls when deliverance takes place, but inner healing was not ministered to the person's soul. All right, although the demon can be made to go, if the corruption in the soul is not repaired, then the door is still wide open for the demon to come back in. We have to destroy the entire house that the demon made through his corruption, and then we have to do healing that was done by the demon, the damage to the soul. For instance, when someone has been subjected to deep trauma, let's say a young lady was sexually assaulted. It was a demon in the person who did the assault that was inflicting the damage and the trauma to the soul of the young lady, you know, through the rape. But now the wound in the young lady's soul is a place of corruption that allows a demon to come into her. Even though the sin was inflicted upon her as a victim, it wasn't sin she committed herself, but it still made a place for the enemy. And so you see, the enemy doesn't play fair. He doesn't care how he gets in, he just wants in. So now that trauma can cause her to be demonized, and she may suffer from night terrors, bad dreams. She may have debilitating fears that might keep her, you know, from leaving her house. Or sometimes a victim will begin to act out as a perpetrator as well. It is like the computer virus that spreads. So in this case, for the young woman to receive her full deliverance, she's going to need healing in her soul for that area of trauma that was perpetrated against her. Okay, this is something that the minister, your deliverance counselor, needs to address with the leading of the Holy Spirit. And it might not be a one-and-done type of ministry. It may take a little bit of time. But Jesus didn't come to just save our spirits from hell. He also came to heal us. He came to bind up the brokenhearted and to set the captive free. You know how you get the captive free? You do it by healing the broken heart. The heart is the soul. A brokenness in the soul can only be healed by the glory of the Lord Jesus. All right, Malachi chapter 4, verse 2. And I'm going to read this from the Amplified Classic Version. It says, "But unto you who revere and worshiply fear my name, shall the Sun of Righteousness arise," and that's spelled S-U-N, "with healing in his wings and his beams. And you shall go forth and gambol like calves released from the stall and leap for joy." The Sun, S-U-N, of righteousness arises with healing in his wings and in his beams. And that word beams means beams of light. That's referring to the glory. When we come into the presence of the throne room by worship, that's where the glory of God begins to heal those wounded areas of our soul. And I was kind of blown away tonight as we were, you know, going through the worship list, and that was put together by Gabby. It's kind of at the last minute, and there, that song in there was about open and let the light come in. Let the light come in, right? You remember that song? You know, enter his gates, right, through worship. That's exactly what we're talking about. You have to enter into the glory of God. The way you get there is by worship. You know, in times of deliverance,
you know, the Holy Spirit may lead the minister, may lead the people to just simply stop and begin to worship. Feel it right now. When you do that, you open the door, you enter his gates with thanksgiving, you enter his courts with praise. Matter of fact, the Lord gave me another verse. We were singing this one as well. Psalm 24, verse 6. I'm going to read 6 through 10. It says, "This is the generation of them that seek him, that seek your face, O Jacob, Selah. Lift up your heads, O you gates, and be lifted up, you everlasting doors, and the King of glory shall come in. Who is this King of glory? The Lord strong and mighty, the Lord mighty in battle." Remember, this is about getting deliverance. This is when he comes in as ready for war, to bring judgment on your adversary. "Lift up your heads, O you gates, even lift them up, you everlasting doors, and the King of glory shall come in. Who is this King of glory? The Lord of hosts. He is the King of glory." That's the Lord of angel armies. You know what? You are the gate. You lift up your head, O you gate, and the King of glory will come in. So why do we need to be in the glory? The only way you get healing in the soul is to put your soul in the glory light and let the Lord do the healing. Without that soul healing from the Lord, removing the corruption and resetting you to your factory settings, without that, the enemy can sense those wounds and will target those wounded areas in an effort to come back in. All right, Psalm 147, verses 1 through 3 says, "Praise you the Lord, for it is good to sing praises unto our God. It is pleasant, and praise is comely. The Lord does build up Jerusalem. He gathers together the outcasts of Israel. He healeth the broken in heart, and he bindeth up their wounds." You see the order there? Okay, these were the outcasts, the broken. And he told, the instruction was, begin to praise, begin to sing praises unto your God. And what happens then? He heals the broken in heart, and he binds up their wounds. That's healing for the soul. This wasn't supposed to be a teaching about praise and worship, but this is one of the primary reasons we can never spend enough time in praise and worship. Not waiting till you come here, but in daily life. Isaiah verse 1, I'm going to read verses 4 through 6. It says, "Ah, sinful nation, a people laden with iniquity, a seed of evildoers, children that are corruptors. They have forsaken the Lord, they've provoked the Holy One of Israel unto anger, and they're gone away backwards, they're backslidden. Why should ye be stricken anymore? Ye will revolt more and more. The whole head is sick, and the whole heart is faint." What's the heart? It's the soul. "From the sole of the foot, even unto the head, there's no soundness in it, but wounds and bruises and putrefying sores." He's talking about the soul. "They have not been closed, neither bound up, neither mollified with ointment." Soul wounds are real wounds, even though you can't see them with your eyes. The enemy can see them. Soul wounds must have the balm of Gilead applied to them for healing. All right, and that happens in worship. Worshiping until the glory comes in, and then asking the Lord to begin healing those wounds in the soul, is what begins to restore us to our factory settings. When the soul doesn't get healed, then it doesn't just fix itself. Time alone does not heal all wounds. That's what that scripture in Isaiah was saying. There's been no ointment that's been applied to it, and so the wounds are still there. They're putrefying. It's a picture of an unhealed soul. We have to apply spiritual ointment. Another word for that is anointing. We have to apply the anointing from heaven
for healing. And this is why inner healing must be part of a holistic approach to deliverance if you want the person to stay free. Remember in the 23rd Psalm, verse 2, verse 3, it says, "He makes me to lie down in green pastures. He leads me beside still waters. He restores my soul. He leads me in paths of righteousness for his name's sake." Okay, he is all about healing the soul. One more, Jeremiah 46:11 says, "Go up into Gilead and take balm, O virgin daughter of Egypt. In vain shall you use many medicines, and you shall not be cured." In other words, there's not any other medicine, any other approach that will heal the soul except for the balm of Gilead. And that's another phrase for heaven, okay? The anointing that Jesus has for you is held in heaven, and you access it by praise and worship. This is why talk therapy, it can be helpful, but it is very limited in what it can do. All right, it can help people determine that there are wounds, but only Jesus can heal those wounds. And there is a supernatural medicine that must be applied to the soul. And we get that medicine by entering into his gates with praise and worship until the glory comes in. And then we rest in that glory. We ask him for the healing. And he said, "No good thing will he withhold from you." That's it. But wrapping this up, deliverance should be ministered in a holistic approach to include the steps of 1, confession of sin, 2, forgiveness, 3, dealing with ungodly beliefs, 4, dealing with generational curses, and 5, applying the supernatural healing for soul wounds. Okay? And those steps taken together will completely tear down the house, and the stronghold will be no more, and the demon must go, and he will have no way back in. Amen. Friend, if you've never made Jesus your Savior and Lord, would you please do it today? You can't afford to put it off one more minute. Your eternal destiny depends on knowing Jesus. Whatever situation you may be in, Jesus can take your life and make something beautiful of it. Jesus said, "I am the way, the truth, and the life, and no man comes to the Father except that he comes through me." And Romans 10:9 tells us that if we confess with our mouth that Jesus is Lord, and we believe in our heart that God raised him from the dead, that we shall be saved. So if you would like to know him, repeat this prayer with me today and really mean it from your heart. Say after me, "Jesus, I choose this day to make you Lord of my life. I believe that you are the Son of God, sent to the earth to pay the price for my sin by your death. I believe that you were raised from the dead and that you are alive today in heaven. Please take my life and do something great with it." Friend, if you prayed that prayer with me today and you meant it, then today is your birthday. Today is the day that you were born again into eternal life. We suggest that you find a good Bible-believing local church where you can connect with other Christian believers and grow in the Lord. 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For more information on how to donate to this ministry, please visit our Facebook page, www.facebook.com/RCFworld, or you may send us an email at contactus@rcfworld.org. 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
3: Quick question. 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I believe the answer is obvious, right? In Abuja, bulldozers are now pulling down buildings that authorities say were constructed on waterways. The government calls it flood prevention, but residents facing demolition may see it very differently. So, can knocking down buildings stop Nigeria's annual flood disaster? Or is the country treating the symptom and ignoring the cause? That's what's coming up. I am Eddie Micah Jr., and you are welcome to Africa Link, the podcast connecting you to the stories that matter.
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3: The argument is straightforward. If water can't follow its natural path, it has nowhere to go, except into people's homes and streets. Thousands of Nigerian communities in 33 states are at high risk of flooding. That's according to the country's 2026 annual flood outlook. After heavy rain recently flooded parts of Abuja, authorities ordered the demolition of structures blocking natural waterways. But Nigeria has demolished buildings in flood-prone areas before, and the water keeps returning. So what will be different this time? Let's bring in Dr. Rahab Nenadi Oluyori, Senior Lecturer at the Department of Environmental Management, University of Abuja. I also have DW's Ben Shimang in Abuja, Nigeria. Welcome to Africa Link, both of you. Ben, tell us more about how the government is tackling the flooding problem through these demolition exercises.
4: Well, Eddie, you see, there's what is called a master plan of Abuja. People, the government would want to stick to it to ensure that areas where water must pass its natural way must not be blocked. But instantly we are seeing that some people have made money and they feel they can challenge all of that. They are busy constructing mansions, narrowing water paths, and when there is heavy flood, you see water entering into houses, even those same mansions that are being constructed here and there, water is going in there. And that is why the government is failing. Look, water has to go its own right channel. So there are demolitions. When you're talking about demolitions, heavy-duty vehicles are taking their caterpillars, bulldozers. And, of course, as the name implies, bulldozers will always bulldoze their way through buildings, demolish them, and clear them to ensure that there is a right of way of water to avoid flooding.
3: Right, Ben. So what are affected residents telling you? Because demolition basically means residents have to watch their houses being destroyed, right?
4: Absolutely. Because before these demolitions are done, notices are brought and pasted on the wall. Some are even marked in red. They say, this house is due for demolition. Pack your loads and go. But again, some people will believe that they can always chance the government by staying inside. But when the bulldozers come in, they know nobody. They just roll. And, of course, that is where people begin to try to get the sympathy of the public. So a big house like this, a mansion like this, it's just been demolished. Some people will say, why don't you follow the law? Buy other land, not some carvings or some afterthought where you begin to construct where it ought not to be. So you also find out that some people will rush to court to say, court, give us an injunction. But with the judiciary, whoever goes to court always gets some hearing. The court could now say, the demolition authority put on hold what you are doing. But the people will just say, water will not know all these things the law is saying. If they had wanted, they should have simply obeyed the law by doing the correct thing. So that is the mix back here.
3: What really are officials saying about why certain communities are facing high flood risk?
4: multiple factors. Heavy rains, climatic change is there, and NIMET, that's the meteorological unit, they always are telling, giving a projection of the volume of rainfall and the attendant problems. People are also being told not to drop objects that will just clog the rights of passage of water. Apart from that, some geographers, construction people will say, look, in view of the fact that Abuja and many other countries, cities, they've been described as a huge construction sites. Abuja is new, so there's nowhere you won't find constructions taking place. So the volume of mud, volume of trees, volume of pebbles here and there are all being pushed into the river, and that kind of reduces the depth of rivers, reduces the depth of streams. And so it's now making the place flat, so when water comes, it's easy for it to flow left, right, and center into houses and even offices in some cases.
3: Right. I just can't avoid asking this question, Rahab, coming to you. Nigeria has known about its flooding risks for decades, and yet we keep talking about this every rainy season, every year. It becomes a national emergency. Why is the country still so vulnerable to flooding?
5: Thank you for having me here. There are lots of factors. You can't really pin down to a singular factor. It's a combination of many factors. And when these factors are known and nothing is done about them, then this issue continues and becomes persistent every year. When there is no political will, where there is no preventive measures taken, it keeps reoccurring over and over and over. We know some of these factors are natural. When the rain becomes excessive as a result of climate change, what should be done to contain the excess runoff? When we know these things and we do nothing about them, definitely flood will set in. When our drains are clogged and we don't clear them, definitely floods will set in. When land uses are abused, the plants are distorted, definitely flood will set in. These things are known, but when we fail to do the needful, floods are inevitable.
3: Thank you. And talking about the needful being done or not done, Abuja has been demolishing buildings or houses or structures along waterways. Is that a good step?
5: Absolutely, it's a good step. It's better done than never, because water will always find its way. It will always find its level, so you can't block it. When the structures are cleared, the water will naturally flow in its way, and it won't destroy anything. So the flooding will be minimized within the floodplains. It will extend to where you have structures. So it's a move in the right direction, and it's encouraged.
3: While it's a step in the right direction, you feel like it came too late. But also from your early submission, that's not the only way to prevent flooding, is it?
5: Yes, sir. There are other ways. For example, for each city, you have the plan, the master plan, and each city is developed mostly in phases. You have infrastructure developed in phases. Now, when things are not done according to plan, there are distortions. So you expect these things to come up. For example, where you have expansions without approvals, given approvals at wrong places, changing uses. Where you are supposed to have commercial, you are turned into residential. Green areas are turned to residential areas. All these diversions, all these changes also causes the flooding. When we have poor waste disposal, waste is emptied into the drains. And before you know, the drains are filled, the drains are clogged, and water has no other way than to flow on the surface. And with increasing urbanization, we have pavemented surfaces. So the water cannot infiltrate. It accumulates on the surface and begins to flow. So many factors contribute to these occurrences of flow. So it's not just the structures itself. When we violate rules, when we violate laws, then this menace is inevitable.
3: If you look at a place like Lagos, Lagos has installed pumps to help prevent water from flooding the city. How well is that working?
5: Well, it's in process. It's in process because you know that Lagos is naturally low based on its elevation above sea level. Lagos is not, some places are not even up to 50 meters above sea level. If you come to Abuja, Abuja is almost 340 up to 450 meters above sea level. Lagos is naturally low. So it will take a lot of efforts, concerted efforts, to be able to control flooding in Lagos. But the government is really putting efforts to see that this menace is controlled. It's a long-term thing. So gradually, I believe they will get there.
3: What kind of reforms are needed urgently, you think, Rahab?
5: I think, first and foremost, development plans should cut across board. The fact is that if our rural areas are developed, we have the necessary amenities provided for the rural dwellers. There will be no rush to come to the urban centers. And even on the urban centers where there are plans and government agencies saddled with the responsibilities of implementation of this plan, if they do their work rightly, at the right time, judiciously, we will not have flooding occurring. When our drains, the waste management companies is properly funded and is well taken care of, our drains will not be blocked. When we adhere to the plans, land are not allocated on floodplains, on green spaces, there won't be flooding. So when these things that are put in paper are beginning to be work in progress, the issue of flooding will be reduced within the city. Thank you.
3: Thank you. And Ben, please tell me what more concrete steps you find that the government is taking now, aside the demolition you talked about. Because they've been doing these demolition exercises every year, still every year there's flooding. They've been trying other things, whether it's pumping water out of areas or not. What is the government doing different this time to prevent the next flooding?
4: Well, you see, Eddie, what is happening is that when these houses have been demolished, you now have some concrete boundaries. You have concrete walls being created. And the sloppy nature in which they are created or constructed, rather, ensures that any rainfall that comes, the water can pass easily. Apart from that, there's also the urban development office that goes around to ensure that communities actually keep to all those standards. Apart from that, the green areas like we have in Abuja, where there is a stream, there are supposed to be some meters to the left, some meters to the right. So the houses must stay off those areas, and they want to stick to all of that. Then those who do some farming around those areas, they cause the soil becomes so porous because of yearly activities. In fact, some people farm there all season farming, dry season, rainy season. So they are also being discouraged. Well, also ensuring that the law must always take its course. It's no longer a thing of moral suasion that, oh, you see, if you do this, when flood comes, you will die. No, government is taking action, and I can see that they are demolishing, as we are discussing, they are demolishing areas that are so prone. Because down, each time there is a clock, they block that areas. Government has to just go clear them.
3: The government has been doing certain things over time, and clearly it's not been working. Is there anything they are doing different now that makes you feel that this time they mean real business?
4: Yes, we had an immediate past minister of the Federal Capital Territory, for example, who was always in his own office. What your son Wike is doing now is to take part in the demolition. He leads, he goes there. And of course, many people are giving it to him. He's a no-nonsense man when it comes to some of these things. And that's why they're also saying they'll start fining people. They are fined for the demolition, and they're also taken to court. And that's why when they move, they also move not just with policemen, they move with soldiers, a combined team of they are making it real as in real, so that you see that there is use of force, yes, intimidation, and you know that it is real as in real. So these are the things they want to implement. The law is there, just that some people just feel they should not implement them.
3: Let's also address, Rahab, the early warning systems. Are they working as they should? What kind of upgrades would make them serve their purpose even better?
5: You see, Mr. Eddie, there are early warning systems. There are government agencies that are saddled with such responsibilities. We have NIMET, we have the Nigeria Hydrological Service Agency. Those ones earlier in the year came up and gave us they did an advocacy to tell us about the flood coming up. And all these things were there in the media. There are. But the issue is, after that, what next? What next? The preparedness is zero. It seems the government is more of being reactive than being proactive. These systems actually exist, but I think there's a need for upgrade, but there's a need to just follow up, not just giving us these warning signs, but following up to do the needful to avert this so-called disaster as it may be. So there are systems, warning systems put in place within the government coffers, but there's a need to follow our words with action to avert these destructions. Thank you.
3: Right. As the saying goes, prevention is always better than cure. And that's what you keep hammering on. I did a little bit of research on something called sponge cities. It's actually something the United Nations Habitat Executive Director has spoken of as an idea to tackle flooding. What more can you tell us about this concept? What I vaguely know is it's basically cities creating spaces, parklands that can act as temporary lakes during floods so that the water doesn't get out of control to flood people's homes. What more can you tell us about sponge cities?
5: I think these cities are like more of one of the natural ways of controlling floods. And even as cities are coming up, you give space where nature can have its course. You give space, you give green areas, you give space, the developments are restricted to some areas. There are waterways, buildings are not constructed along those waterways. So this natural method will help to check excessive amount of water. No matter the intensity of the rain, the soil will absorb the water. And as a way the water is being connected, that it will go to the rightful place and you hardly find water flowing on the surface. Thank you.
3: Are you finding that authorities in Nigeria are taking steps towards investigating the idea of sponge cities or are encouraging more sponge cities across the country?
5: Urbanization is an ongoing process, and I think we're getting there. We will not be discouraged. It's a long-term planning, and I think it's a good way forward. But it's just our cities are still urbanizing. So because of that, these constructions are ongoing. It's a laudable idea. I hope the government will be able to look into it and invest into it to reduce these manners.
3: One of the things you've kept saying is the implementation and some sort of lack of appetite to do what is right. Why do you think that's the case? Because most of these things sound very basic, but authorities are not really doing it. What do you think really is going on, Rahab?
5: Thank you, Mr. Eddie. Unfortunately, I think it's the lack of political will.
3: Right, but that's exactly where I'm a bit confused, because you'd assume that this has to be a key political message that politicians would want to pass on, that, hey, we're going to do something about this flooding because a lot more Nigerians complain about it. And still, you're saying there's lack of political will. Why?
5: It's just a talk without action. You know this is what is to be done. Have you done it? We have government agencies saddled with the responsibility of land allocation. And you find them allocating land to people at places that are not supposed to be given for residential. That is what you find in some of these agencies. Because all those highbrow areas, these people will tell you, we paid for it, we have our CFO, we got it legitimately. Then who did that? There are gaps within the government agencies. Probably the monster called corruption is everywhere, showing forth its head, its ugly head. And this makes people do the wrong thing. You know the right thing to do, but you don't do it. And that is what brings us back to the issue of poor implementation. And where you are supposed to do the, you are supposed to go for demolition, they go and settle them. And they just close their eyes, turn an eye to such areas. I think that's just the thing. The non-implementation are probably the great monster that confronts the Nigerian society called...
3: Right. I have to be honest with you guys. I don't know how many times I've done talks on flooding. It's not just Nigeria problem, is it? Nigeria, Ghana, many African countries. Earlier this year, there was a lot of flooding in many other African countries almost at the same time. And so it's clearly a problem. And it's just frustrating talking about the same things over and over again. And normally what it boils down to is the political will and implementation of the right things to do, right? And I really don't know what could drive people to be more accountable to implement what they need to implement the right way to save lives. That's my frustration. But, yeah, it's always important to keep talking about it. And hopefully the next time we talk, we'll be looking more at things being done to really nip this in the bud and save lives. It's been an insightful discussion. Thank you very much, Dr. Rahab Nenadi Oluyori, Senior Lecturer at the Department of Environmental Management, University of Abuja. And many thanks to you, DW's Ben Chimang in Abuja, Nigeria.
5: Thank you so much.
4: Thank you so much. Akwaba, Eddie.
2: Get the stories that are shaping the continent here on Africa Link.
3: Demolition can reopen a blocked water channel, but it cannot solve the whole flooding problem. Also, if a building was illegally approved, who should answer, right? And when families must move, what happens to compensation and resettlement? Well, here is what Nigerians have been telling us about the flooding problem.
6: I don't think the Nigerian government is doing enough to mitigate flood disasters in Nigeria, because every year you hear NIMET, which is Nigerian Meteorological Agency, will issue flood alert affecting some particular states.
7: The perennial flooding in Nigeria requires a comprehensive multisectoral approach that moves beyond reactive emergency management that we have today to proactive long-term measures. For me, here are some key strategies that can be adopted. One, we can upgrade and expand drainage systems across the country by clearing clogged drainage, expand narrow ones, and then create drainage where none exist. 2, you can also enforce stamp planning and zoning laws by removing all illegal structures across the country, no matter who owns them.
3: Before the rain arrives with the next flooding, action is needed now. That obviously means clearing and expanding drains throughout the year, enforcing building rules before homes are occupied, and improving rubbish collection. Where demolition is unavoidable, it must be transparent, lawful, and paired with support for people who lose their homes. And most importantly, it's the willpower that is needed to see all these things through. What do you think? 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This show was co-produced and edited by Isaac Mugabe. And I am Eddie Micah Jr. Thanks for listening.
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9: Hello and welcome to Africa Link News on DW. I'm Isaac Kalaji. Tensions are rising in Zambia after opposition leader Brian Mundubili and running mate Makhebe Zulu were charged with treason. The pair remain in custody days before President Hichilema is sworn in for a second term. Kathy Short has more from Lusaka.
10: Here in Lusaka, Zambia's capital, many people are talking only about one thing right now. The treason charges brought against opposition leader Brian Mundubile and his running mate Makhebe Zulu. Mundubile, who officially came second to President Hakainde Hichilema in the August 13 election, was arrested on Thursday after spending more than 2 weeks in hiding. Before his arrest, police accused him of posing a threat to national security. Authorities also carried out a raid on his home, claiming they recovered rifles and other military equipment. Although he was taken into custody on Thursday, Mundubile was only formally charged with treason 2 days later. According to his lawyer, Kambwa Aongola, Mundubile remains detained in police custody. Meanwhile, his running mate, Zulu, is also facing the same accusation. Both men deny the allegations. They say that claims of their involvement in any armed insurgency are fabricated. Why is this significant? The arrests have sparked concern among some Zambians, with critics accusing the government of cracking down on political opposition and dissent. President Hichilema, meanwhile, is said to be sworn in for a second term on Tuesday.
9: Guinea-Bissau held a referendum on Sunday to decide whether to grant its president broader powers as the country prepares for a transition from military to civilian rule later in the year. However, voter turnout appeared low at many polling stations after opposition groups called for a boycott of the vote. The country has been under military rule since November last year, following a disputed election. The ruling junta has approved holding this constitutional amendment, which will shift Guinea-Bissau from what it describes as a parliamentary system to a presidential one. Under the proposed changes, the president will be able to appoint and dismiss the prime minister and dissolve parliament. The amendment would also reduce the number of parliamentary seats from 102 to 65. The military government says the reforms are intended to strengthen and stabilize state institutions ahead of presidential and parliamentary elections scheduled for December 6, after which the country is expected to return to civilian rule. And finally, Russian troops reportedly helped authorities in Niger restore order in the capital Niamey on Sunday after a mutiny by disgruntled soldiers sparked a day of unrest. The uprising posed a challenge to the ruling military junta, which had seized power in the West African country in 2023. Most of the clashes were concentrated around Niamey's main airport, which hosts a military airbase, as well as in a district located near the presidential palace. The unrest ultimately ended with the arrest and reported killing of dozens of soldiers who allegedly were involved in the mutiny. Some detainees were paraded live on state television. The fate of the remaining soldiers remains unclear, as authorities have not announced any formal charges against those arrested. That's all by way of news. I'm Isaac Kanoji. 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
12: Hello and welcome to Inside Europe, the weekly current affairs podcast and radio program from DW, Germany's international broadcaster. I'm Laura Kabelka in Berlin. This week on the show, Ukraine marks 35 years of independence. Then, Russia is preparing for nationwide elections. We look at what's left of the country's political opposition. Also, should Germany's far-right AfD party be banned?
13: There's definitely enough grounds to say this is an unconstitutional party.
12: And could underground spaces help cities cope with the next heat wave? That's all coming up on Inside Europe.

0: This is Inside Europe, and I'm Laura Kabelka in Berlin. Ukrainian President Volodymyr Zelensky paid tribute to those killed in 4.5 years of war and showcased military hardware as Ukraine marks 35 years of independence. Zelensky also urged allies to provide their full support in Ukraine's struggle against Russia.
1: We're not asking you to fight for us. Give Ukraine everything it needs to stop this war, to stop it faster than Putin can start the next one.
0: European countries have sent high-ranking officials to Ukraine in recent days, including the UK's new Prime Minister, Andy Burnham, on his first overseas trip.
2: Ukraine has been Europe's protector, not a drain on our security, but the front line of keeping Europe safe.
0: Both the UK and France have pledged stronger military support for Ukraine. The Kremlin was quick to respond, saying increased European support would only add fuel to the fire. The independence anniversary comes amid intensified Russian aerial strikes on Ukraine, and as Ukraine steps up its long-range drone campaign inside Russia. Meanwhile, Russia on Tuesday dismissed a recent US-backed proposal to establish a free economic zone in Ukraine's Donbas region as part of a potential peace deal. In Ukraine, there's been renewed political debate over whether elections could somehow be held while the war continues. Zelensky has so far rejected that idea. Russia is preparing for nationwide parliamentary elections in September. But with many prominent opposition figures having fled the country in recent years, and those who remain facing significant barriers to running for office, President Putin's United Russia Party is expected to retain its majority in the Duma. Yet, Russia's opposition hasn't disappeared. Many activists and politicians continue their work from abroad, often at considerable personal risk. Levi Bridges has this report on the current state of Russia's opposition.
3: Earlier this month, Russia's Supreme Court barred the Yabloko party, which opposes the Ukraine war, from participating in the elections. On Telegram channels, I find videos of a dense crowd of mostly 20-somethings gathered outside the courthouse. They start chanting the word shame over and over in response to the court's decision. Police quickly disperse the crowd, even threatening to haul the youngsters off to a military enlistment office. Police later came to the homes of several people who were outside the courthouse and detained them for participating in an unauthorized protest. Public dissent has become much rarer in Russia since the country invaded Ukraine. Rights groups estimate that thousands of Russians are currently held in jail on politically motivated

0: tactics by creating their own YouTube channels aimed at people inside Russia. The site is blocked there, but many can still watch YouTube with a VPN. A lot of them are newsy shows that provide Russians with accurate information about the war or government corruption, the kind of thing state-run Russian media doesn't cover. One channel tells Russians about recent Ukrainian strikes inside Russia. The video's host, Daniil Chabuykin, also left Russia for his work in opposition politics and now lives in Armenia. While he remains dedicated to providing Russians with a truthful account of the war, he admits that creating online content has its limitations.
1: Right now, there is no clear plan for how to defeat Putin. He controls an entire army and a country with vast resources. But me, I don't have my own army or anything close to the same level of resources the Kremlin has.
0: Chabuykin left Russia after the authorities started issuing him huge fines, millions of rubles, for his political work. The charges also carried the threat of someday revoking his ability to leave Russia. He understood all of this as a warning sign, especially since he'd seen other members of the opposition wind up in jail. I didn't want to be next, he tells me. This summer, the Kremlin has taken measures to make life even more uncomfortable for the opposition living abroad. A new law goes into effect on September 1st that will allow officials to confiscate the property of Russians living outside the country, who are accused of acting, quote, against Russia's interest. Authorities will no longer have to wait for a court ruling to do so, thereby making it easier to punish Russian dissidents living abroad. This law is the latest example of how the Kremlin uses Russians' ties to their homeland against them. Chabuykin says that after he left Russia, the police showed up at his parents' house and conducted a search as part of a case against him.
1: It's really unsettling because my family isn't involved in politics at all. We don't even talk about these issues. The authorities knew I wasn't in Russia when they searched my parents' home. Doing this causes stress. It creates a sort of psychological pressure.
0: It's a way of signaling to opposition figures and activists that they might not be safe, even outside Russia. The Central Asian country of Kazakhstan, which was once part of the Soviet Union and still maintains close ties with the Kremlin, is currently holding two Russian activists in jail who are wanted by Moscow. This year, Kazakh authorities approved their extradition to Russia. One of the jailed Russian activists, Yulia Yemelyanova, previously worked with Navalny's office in St. Petersburg and helped Ukrainian refugees in Georgia. I spoke with one of Yemelyanova's colleagues, who didn't want to give her name. She recalls Yemelyanova as a kind-hearted woman with a fierce spirit.
2: At protests in Russia, Yemelyanova was the sort of person who was always up in the very front, right in the action. But she had another side. She was so thoughtful and caring. I remember she adopted a stray cat. She had to hide in the bathroom each time the landlady stopped by. She'd turn on the faucet so the landlady couldn't hear it meowing.
0: Russia wants to try Yemelyanova for allegedly stealing a phone in Russia years ago. Her supporters say the charges are really about her activism. Yemelyanova recently sent a written message through her lawyers from prison in Kazakhstan, saying that I truly fear for my life if extradition to Russia takes place. Russia is not backing down from pursuing critics at home. Boris Nadezhdin is a Russian opposition politician who planned to run for office in next month's elections on an anti-war platform. But this summer, the authorities barred him from participating. This August, Nadezhdin made a surprising post on his Telegram channel.
3: Всем привет. Есть хорошие новости.
0: I've got news. I'm alive and free, he says, standing before the Eiffel Tower in Paris, and becoming yet another member of Russia's dwindling opposition to flee the country in search of safety elsewhere in Europe. Levi Bridges, DW.
4: Russia's first parliamentary elections since its full-scale invasion of Ukraine are taking place from September 18 to 20. Here in Germany, key regional elections

0: elections are even closer. In the eastern state of Saxony-Anhalt, voters are going to the polls on September 6th. And the far-right Alternative for Germany, or AfD, is on course for its biggest success yet. A couple of weeks ago, we looked at what this could mean for the state and for Germany as a whole. If you've missed that, you'll find the episode in our podcast feed under the title AfD Anatomy of a Takeover. Today, we're focusing on a different question. As support for the party continues to grow, should Germany move to ban the AfD? Inside Europe's Thomas Barrow explains the arguments for and against.
1: A political earthquake. That's how some observers describe what could happen in Germany this September. The far-right Alternative for Germany, or AfD, is set to emerge as the strongest force in regional elections, and for the first time, it could end up leading the state government. A far-right-led regional administration, a first in post-war Germany. For the AfD supporters, that would be a long-awaited breakthrough. For its critics, a nightmare, seeing a party they view as extremist take office. And with the AfD closer than ever to governing, an old debate is heating up. Should the party be banned?
2: There's definitely enough grounds to say this is an unconstitutional party.
1: That's lawyer Valentina Chiofalo, part of a legal team at the Society for Civil Rights, a civil liberties organization. They spent 13 months examining the AfD, checked nearly 3 million social media posts, 77,000 parliamentary documents, and 55,000 press releases. Their conclusion? A case to ban the AfD would likely succeed. They say the party is driven by a racist worldview and is systematically working to undermine Germany's democracy. How? In their view, it seeks to restrict the rights of immigrants, Germans with migrant backgrounds, and minorities. And that's only part of the picture.
2: We found more than 200 serious pieces of evidence in which the AfD officials call for criminal prosecution, particularly of the federal government, because of decisions they simply dislike politically. That's a clear violation of the democratic principle because it makes political work essentially impossible.
1: The AfD, not surprisingly, dismissed those findings. Party co-head Alice Weidel called the allegations far-fetched. Since then, however, other legal experts have echoed the report's conclusions. More than 1,000 lawyers, judges and prosecutors signed an open letter this month urging the German government to start proceedings to ban the AfD. But not everyone agrees.
3: So my view is this. There's no legal basis for a ban, and politically it would be highly unwise.
1: That's Hans-Jürgen Papier, a former president of Germany's Constitutional Court. He told Inside Europe that extremist remarks by AfD politicians are not enough to justify such a move. The party itself, he says, would have to pose a clear threat to Germany's democratic system. And that's a very high bar, one reserved for the most extreme cases. He also fears a ban could damage Germany's image abroad.
3: I don't know how beneficial it would be to see headlines in the international media saying Germany bans its largest opposition party.
1: For now, at least, those headlines seem unlikely. Only three institutions can ask Germany's constitutional court to ban a party: the federal government, the Bundestag, which is the lower house of parliament, or the Bundesrat, which represents the country's 16 states. But there seems to be little appetite to take that step. And even if proceedings were launched, a final ruling could take years. The fallout, however, could start much sooner. Any move towards a ban could be politically explosive, especially with the AfD currently leading national polls. It could send a message to millions of AfD voters that their voices no longer count. So, if a ban remains unlikely, how can other parties respond to the AfD's rise? Hans-Jürgen Papier answers clearly, with political arguments. And Karl Rudolf Korte, one of Germany's most well-known political analysts, agrees. As a political scientist, Korte says he finds it hard to explain why a party that competes in elections and sits in parliament should suddenly be banned. Instead, he argues, other parties need to give voters a reason to vote for them, not just against the AfD.
4: Just
3: fighting them, ignoring them, trying to make them smaller through culture wars or hoping for court decisions, none of that has worked. The question is, where is the strength of your own message?
1: In other words, if Germany wants to avoid the political earthquake many fear, the answer may be found in politics, not in the courts. Thomas Sparrow, DW, Berlin.
0: One thing is certain. There is no way the AfD could be banned before next Sunday's state election. Another vote that we're watching closely these days is Iceland's referendum on whether to resume talks on joining the EU. It takes place on August 29. For the latest updates and analysis throughout the weekend, head to DW News or visit dw.com. 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

0: While the debate over a possible AFD ban is likely to remain a hot topic, the actual temperature here in Berlin has dropped significantly in recent days. Personally, I've been sleeping better again, and it's nice not to have to sit in a darkened office with the blinds closed to keep the heat out. Across Europe, back-to-back heat waves have fueled wildfires well beyond the continent's traditional fire zones. In Belgium, for instance, firefighters last week battled to contain the country's largest wildfire on record. And although summer is not even over yet, it's already clear that this year has been particularly devastating. Alongside wildfires and low water levels, agriculture has been badly affected. And Germany alone has recorded an estimated 14,000 excess deaths linked to heat since April. In Rome, temperatures this week are still well above 30 degrees Celsius or 86 degrees Fahrenheit. To help people cope, the city has introduced a heat action plan that includes designated cooling spaces for residents. Rome is also considering the use of underground spaces. Angelo van Schaik visited an ancient Roman quarry to see how that could work.
1: Big metal gate.
2: Wow.
1: I even have to put on a jacket in here.
2: Ci dobbiamo mettere la giacca.
3: La vuoi, sì.
1: It's a bit strange to put on a jacket in Rome in the height of summer, but it's necessary. It's quite fresh in here.
2: Quanti gradi faranno qua?
3: Qui ci sono 15 gradi.
1: 15 degrees Celsius, about 20 degrees cooler than outside, says Alessandro Placidi of Sotterranei di Roma, a cultural association dedicated to the study, preservation and promotion of the underground heritage of the city of Rome. He's my guide for the day.
3: Questo perché noi ci troviamo soltanto a 2.5 chilometri della Roma antica.
1: The Labirinto di Roma is a vast ancient quarry where the Romans extracted pozzolana, a volcanic ash used to produce the concrete with which they built many of the monuments, including the Pantheon.
2: Ma è enorme qua.
3: Sì, stiamo parlando di 1 chilometro per 5.
1: It's a labyrinth measuring 1 by 5 kilometers, my guide tells me. And if we were to lay all the tunnels end to end, they would stretch for about 30 kilometers. It's truly enormous.
3: Ora invece è un, possiamo definirlo un museo. Noi ci siamo occupati di sistemarlo, metterlo.
1: The Labirinto di Roma is just one of many underground spaces beneath the Italian capital. In addition to ancient quarries, Roman catacombs and natural caves, there are also World War II bunkers scattered throughout the city. All of these places are much cooler than above ground, making them potential refuges where people could escape the heat.
4: Allora, negli ultimi tre anni è aumentato mediamente di 1.5 gradi, 2 rispetto.
1: The average temperature in Rome has increased by 1.5 to 2 degrees Celsius over the past 3 years, compared with the previous 30 years, says Edoardo Zanchini, director of the climate department of the city of Rome, an office founded 5 years ago to monitor the climate change in the city. That means the number of days with temperatures above 30 degrees has doubled, if not tripled. Especially nights when temperatures remain above 25 degrees have a major impact on people's health. The heat is causing more hospital admissions, particularly in the poorer neighborhoods of the city, where many people do not have air conditioning.
2: Quanta gente potrebbe vivere, stare qua quando fa caldo?
3: Ma credo che tranquillamente 2-3.000 persone potrebbero stare qui dentro.
1: If we were to adapt this space for longer stays, says Alessandro Placidi of Sotterranei di Roma, it could accommodate as many as 2,000 or 3,000 people. But a lot would still need to be done to make it suitable for habitation. Toilets, kitchens and living spaces would have to be installed. In addition, a ventilation system would be needed because these types of quarries naturally contain lightly radioactive radon gas. and the environment is also very humid.
4: Potete andare lì quando fa caldo, dobbiamo fare una serie di verifiche.
1: Before the city can tell people go there and take shelter when it's hot, inspections will have to be carried out, said Zanchini from the city of Rome. We have a duty to guarantee the safety of our citizens. These are fascinating places, beautiful places, but they are not suitable for people to stay in from one day to the next.
2: Ma secondo te è una soluzione per il cambiamento climatico e il caldo sempre più torrido a Roma?
3: Allora, secondo me non può essere una soluzione al cambiamento climatico perché stiamo letteralmente facendo gli struzzi, mettendo la testa sotto
1: terra. I don't think it's a solution, says Alessandro Placidi. You're literally burying your head in the sand, like an ostrich. It can provide people with temporary relief from the heat outside. But of course, it is not a complete solution to the problem. Rome is not the first European city to consider how to deal with climate change and rising temperatures. In 2019, Barcelona mapped out the cool spaces in the city, including libraries, schools and parks, where people could seek refuge from the heat. Paris did the same in a run-up to the 2024 Olympic Games. However, this is the first time a city has explored the possibility of offering its residents cool spaces underground. If the plan goes ahead, Rome will become the first European capital to use its vast wealth of underground spaces in the fight against climate change. A legacy from the past could thus become a strategic asset for the future. Angelo van Schaik, DW, Rome, Italy.
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6: From Feature Story News in the UK, I'm John Beaver. At least 12 people have been killed by a large Russian aerial attack on Ukraine overnight. The death toll from devastating floods in Nepal and Tibet has crossed 1,000 as rescue efforts continue with thousands of others still missing.
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0: Ladies and gentlemen, Ed Bousman, Lynchburg, Ohio, and the God Is Just Prayer Away radio broadcast. It is written, all the churches of Christ salute you. It is written, then went the Pharisees and took counsel how they might ensnare him in his talk. It is written, on that day came to him Sadducees, they that say there is no resurrection. And they ask him, saying, Master, Moses said, if a man die having no children, his brother shall marry his wife and raise up seed unto his brother. It is written. But the Pharisees, when they heard that he had put the Sadducees to silence, gathered themselves together. And one of them, a lawyer, asked him a question, trying him, Master, which is the great commandment in the law? Now, while the Pharisees were gathered together, Jesus asked them a question, saying, what think ye of the Christ? Whose son is he? They say unto him, the son of David. He saith unto them, how then doth David in the Spirit call him Lord, saying, the Lord said unto my Lord, sit thou on my right hand, till I put thine enemies underneath thy feet. If David then calleth him Lord, how is he his son? He leadeth me, O blessed thought, O words with heavenly comfort fraught, whate'er I do, where'er I be, still 'tis God's hand that leadeth me, sometimes mid scenes of deepest gloom, sometimes where Eden's bowers bloom, by water still or troubled sea, still 'tis His hand that leadeth me. Lord, I would clasp Thy hand in mine, nor ever murmur nor repine, content whate'er lot I see, since still my God that leadeth me. And when my task on earth is done, when by thy grace the victory's won, e'en death's cold wave I will not flee, since God through Jordan leadeth me. God is just a Ladies and gentlemen, listen to this gospel message from Matthew 22. What think ye of Christ? The Pharisees and Sadducees had asked Jesus a series of trick questions in a vain endeavor to ensnare him in his talk. Jesus amazed them with his answers, and then he asked some of them a question. What think ye of Christ? Whose son is he? They answered correctly as they replied, he is the son of David. The Lord finished the quotation from Psalms. How then doth David call him Lord, saying, the Lord said unto my Lord, sit thou in my right hand, till I make thine enemies under thy feet. If David then called him Lord, how is he his son? When they saw where this was going, the son of David lived before David, they decided to say no more. At this point, we leave the Pharisees in their dilemma and ask the question again for our own edification. Ladies and gentlemen, what think ye of Christ? Some of the best testimonies about Jesus is the testimony that comes to us from the kingdom of darkness. So first listen to them as they tell us what they think of Jesus during his sojourn on planet Earth. Listen to them as they hiss out the message. The first identification of Jesus was by the devil himself. Jesus was preaching in the synagogue at Capernaum on a Sabbath day, And in the synagogue there was a man that had the spirit of an unclean demon. And he cried out with a loud voice, Ah, what have we to do with thee, Jesus, thou Nazarene? Art thou come to destroy us? I know thee who thou art, the Holy One of God. Now that's what the devil thinks of Jesus. He thinks he is the Holy One of God. This is significant when the devil calls Jesus the Holy One of God. Just before this, the devil had tried Jesus in the wilderness with the strongest temptations and failed. No one had ever stood up before him before and won over the devil as Jesus. Then add to this the fact that from the age of 12 until about 30, we know nothing about the life of Jesus except that he was a carpenter. The devil had many busy years tempting the Lord in his teenage years and during his 20s. And Jesus was always victorious over every temptation. The devil would not have called Jesus the Holy One of God otherwise. When the devil stands face to face with Jesus, the devil calls him holy. Then again in the country of the Gadarenes, Jesus was met by a man who had a legion of demons within him. He cried out with a loud voice, What have we to do with thee, Jesus, thou Son of the Most High God? Art thou come to torment us before the time? The devil not only recognized Jesus as the Son of God, but also made a comment about the existence of the place of torment and the power of Jesus to see that he was tormented. And ladies and gentlemen, that's what the devil thinks of Jesus. According to the devil, Jesus is a Son of God, he is holy, and has power over the forces of darkness. So what think ye of Christ? Next we consider what the Pharisees thought of Jesus. Luke tells us that all the publicans and sinners were drawing nigh unto him to hear him. The Pharisees and the scribes made the charge, This man receiveth sinners and eateth with them. I'm glad to hear that testimony of the enemies of Jesus. Think of it. The Pharisees said that Jesus will receive sinners and eat with them. That means Jesus will receive me and eat with me. What a compliment that is. If Christ had not received sinners and then ate with them, I would still be on my way to hell. I eat with the Lord every Sunday on the Lord's table. And when I eat of the loaf and drink of the cup, the fruit of the vine, then again, while the Lord was on the cross, the chief priests made the charge, He saved others, himself he cannot save. According to them, the Lord Jesus could not save himself and save us at the same time. Now that is the gospel according to the devil. I'm glad he did not save himself from the agony of the cross. If he had, again I say I would be on my way to hell. The devil and the Pharisees understood clearly that I could not go to heaven without the death of Jesus on the cross. Hear their view again, as they said, he receives sinners, eats with them, and could not save himself. By saving himself, he couldn't save us. That is the view of the devil on the death of Christ on the cross. Listen to that again. It's almost unbelievable. The devil believes that Jesus died to save my soul. So what think ye of Christ? Now listen to Caiaphas, the high priest. Tell us what he thinks about Jesus. When Jesus was tried before Caiaphas, they sought false witnesses against Jesus and could find none. Caiaphas, in desperation, put Jesus under oath. and said, I adjure thee by the living God, that thou tell us whether thou art the Christ. Jesus saith unto him, Thou hast said. Nevertheless, I say unto thee, henceforth ye shall see the Son of Man seated at the right hand of power, and coming on the clouds of heaven. Then the high priest rent his garments, saying, He hath spoken blasphemy. What further need have we of witnesses? According to Caiaphas, the promise Jesus made of his second coming on the clouds of heaven would be seen by everyone, including the ones who pierced him. And Caiaphas said, That's blasphemy. He had to admit that's what Jesus said. Caiaphas may not like it, but he understood what Jesus meant. Now what think ye of Christ? Now consider what Pilate thought about Jesus. Jesus was delivered to Pontius Pilate, and the charge was made that he perverted the nation, forbidding to give tribute unto Caesar. Now this was a serious charge. And when Pilate examined Jesus, his verdict given to the accusers was, I have examined him, and I find no fault in this man. Not only did he say he found no fault in this man, but while he was sitting on the judgment seat, his wife sent a note to Pilate, and the note said, Have thou nothing to do with this righteous man? For I have suffered many things this day in a dream because of him. Mrs. Pilate was having nightmares over the whole situation, and she called Jesus a righteous man with no faults. This was the opinion of both Pilate and his wife, and the devil had of Jesus. I live 2,000 years this side of Pilate and his wife, and I stand shoulder to shoulder with Mr. and Mrs. Pilate when I tell you this. I find no fault in this righteous man. Now, what think ye of Christ? Now listen to what Judas had to say about the character of Jesus. Judas was the arch traitor who betrayed Jesus for 30 pieces of silver. Surely there must be some terrible charge that can be made by a man who heard him preach, saw him raise the dead, restore sight to the blind, and then sold him out to the enemy for such a small sum. The small sum itself was an insult. What terrible thing had Jesus done to deserve such contemptuous treatment? Listen to Judas as he bears his soul when he saw that Jesus was condemned to be crucified. He repented of himself and brought back the 30 pieces of silver to the chief priests and elders, saying, I have sinned in that I have betrayed innocent blood. And they said, What is that to us? See thou to it. And he cast down the pieces of silver into the sanctuary and departed. And he went away and hanged himself. Such is the testimony of the arch traitor. I have betrayed innocent blood. Now, what think ye of Christ? Surely the testimony of the centurion who was in charge of this crucifixion detail would be most important. Now, he was the man in charge of the soldiers who led Jesus to the cross. He was the man who gave the order to force Simon of Cyrene to carry the cross of Jesus. He was the man who gave the order to drive the nails through the hands and feet of Jesus. He was the man who gave the order to dig the hole where they lifted the cross and dropped it into that hole with a thud that shook the foundations of hell. He was the man who gave the order to break the legs of the three who were crucified to hasten their death. Even though one of the soldiers, when he saw Jesus was already dead, pierced his side, and this is the man who, when he saw the earthquake and the things that were done, feared exceedingly as he stood there with bloody hands, and said, "Truly, this was the Son of God." Now, ladies and gentlemen, what think ye of Christ? How about the thief on the cross? The chief priest mocking him with the scribes and elders, saying, "He is the King of Israel, let him now come down from the cross, and we will believe on him." The robbers also that were crucified with him cast upon him the same reproach. Both robbers railed on him at first, but Luke tells us about something that happened to one of the robbers, who began to rebuke the other and told him, "Dost thou not even fear God, seeing that we receive the just recompense of our deeds? But this man hath done nothing amiss." And then he said, "Jesus, remember me when thou comest into thy kingdom." The testimony of the thief was, "This man hath done nothing amiss." So what think ye of Christ? Here again the summation of the enemies of Christ. They said, "He is the Holy One of God." They said, "I find no fault in him." They said, "He promised to return on the clouds with power and great glory," and that was blasphemy. They said he could not save himself and save us at the same time. They said that his death was a slaying of one with innocent blood. They said, "Certainly he must be the Son of God." They said, "He have done nothing amiss." The worst they could say was the best they could say. But the amazing thing about what the devil also said about Jesus can be said by millions of people today who say the same thing and are still just as lost and bound for hell as those enemies of Christ. Listen to James. "Even the demons believe and tremble." A person may believe all these statements of the enemies of Christ, and yet without repentance and baptism for the remission of sins and the gift of the Holy Spirit, be just as lost as the devil. What think ye of Christ? Now, in conclusion, a final warning about the greatest council meeting that ever took place on planet Earth. There is no doubt that the decision of that meeting was the most important decision of all regarding the person of Jesus of Nazareth. It was a summit meeting. A summit meeting not only because of where it was held, but regarding the personalities who were there. The place was the place described by Peter in his second epistle as the Holy Mount. There were seven individuals present, and during the meeting, nothing was said about the World Series, the Super Bowl, or basketball playoffs, or any other entertainment or news event that claimed our attention. Those present for this summit meeting were God the Father and the Lord Jesus Christ. Then there were two very distinguished arrivals on the scene from outer space by the name of Moses and Elijah, who arrived in glory. It was a full-dress occasion, at least for four of them. Then there were three others who seemed to be bewildered as to why they had been invited to the conference in the first place, a conference that would involve millions of people in all ages and nations. Their names were Peter, James, and John. Ladies and gentlemen, we don't know the minutes of all that was said at this conference, but we do know the major issues, and it seems the only issue that was laid on the table. It seems the issue discussed was the decease Jesus would accomplish at Jerusalem. This is a most interesting situation. Since nothing else was brought up about any other subject, it seems the crucifixion of Jesus and his resurrection was to them the most important event that ever happened on this planet. in the fantasy world when space travels arrive here on from outer space, they always say to whomever they meet, "Take me to your leader." When Moses and Elijah came down from outer space, they did not tell Jesus, "Take us to your leader," because they knew he was the leader. They knew that he was the only person that could lead the human race to eternal glory. When real people actually come down from outer space, all they will talk about is the gospel of Jesus Christ. The conclusion of this summit meeting puts our lives in perspective. Could it be, ladies and gentlemen, that this broadcast you are listening to at this moment is the most important news event that will be heard on this radio station all this week? Could it be this message is more important than all the wars, murders, scores of ball games put together? According to these conferees in this great council, it could very well be. Could it be that this week all the talk show programs will revolve around the gospel of Christ? Could it be that all the people who call in to the various talk hosts this week will discuss the importance of the gospel? Will people be calling in and asking, "What must I do to be saved?" After all, what else is there to talk about? Jesus died for our sins. All have sinned and fall short of the glory of God. The wages of sin is death. Christ died for our sins. Repent ye and be baptized, every one of you, in the name of Jesus Christ for the remission of sins, and ye shall receive the gift of the Holy Spirit. What think ye of Christ? Because of the results this council had, at a later time, the Apostle John, who had been on the summit for this meeting, could record the words of Jesus regarding another appearance of Jesus in glory in Revelation, when Jesus said, "Fear not, I am the first and the last and the living one. And I was dead, and behold, I am alive forevermore, and I have the keys of death and of Hades." Because of the gospel, Jesus has the key to every grave and the key to the spirit world. At his return, he can unlock every coffin and unite the spirits with their bodies to stand before him on the judgment day. Although we do not have the minutes of the entire discussion that took place that day on the Holy Mount, we do have information about the final conclusion of the entire conference. And that was when God the Father closed the meeting with this final word: "This is my beloved Son, in whom I am well pleased. Hear ye him." Ladies and gentlemen, what think ye of Christ? Whose son is he? I will tell you what all will think sooner or later. Paul said it for us when he said, "Wherefore also God highly exalted him, and gave unto him the name which is above every name, that in the name of Jesus every knee should bow, of things in heaven, of things on the earth, and things under the earth, and that every tongue shall confess that Jesus Christ is Lord, to the glory of God the Father." What think ye of Christ?
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1: It is 8 p.m. in Israel, Tuesday, September 1st. In the headlines, Prime Minister Netanyahu praises an IDF Shin Bet capture in Gaza of the Hamas internal security chief. The next direct talks between Israel and Lebanon are delayed. The U.S. strikes more targets in Iran. Here in Israel, the new school year begins. The interest rate is cut for the third time in a row. And the weather outlook, hotter tomorrow, some relief later in the week. Good evening, this is David Zaev with the news. Prime Minister Benjamin Netanyahu is praising tonight the Shin Bet and IDF for their capture in what the Prime Minister describes as a daring operation to capture the head of Hamas internal security. The capture was said to have taken place near the internal security chief's home in Gaza. The Prime Minister says the captured terrorist is among the most senior members of Hamas and was responsible for hiding and moving Israeli hostages from place to place, as well as hiding other senior Hamas terrorists, and also was involved in working on rebuilding Hamas's capabilities. He had been working on restoring Hamas rule in the Gaza Strip. Netanyahu, in his statement, vows to pursue all Hamas leaders and those involved in the October 7th massacres. Earlier, Defense Minister Yisrael Katz had said that a senior Hamas member was captured, his comments coming after reports of unusually heavy IDF strikes in Gaza City. Sources in Gaza had claimed that operatives from an Israel-backed militia tried to abduct a senior figure in the Hamas internal security array. We now have heard more details, but the official there identified the attempt and opened fire on the militia members. The Al Arabi network reported that exchanges of fire erupted and the IDF targeted several vehicles in order to provide cover for the forces west of Gaza City. The IDF spokesperson said in a statement that the IDF struck several targets in Gaza in order to remove threats to the security forces. No IDF injuries were reported, the statement said. The Reuters news agency cited witnesses in Gaza as saying that three people were killed, two children and a woman, in the heavy bombardment west of Gaza City. The next round of direct negotiations between Israel and Lebanon, which was due to take place in coming days in Rome, has been put off until the later part of this month. This according to the Lebanese newspaper Adyar, citing a Lebanese source. According to the report, the postponement stems from the failure of the American mediator to reach a significant breakthrough on the issues at hand. A Lebanese source expressed concern that Israelis will exploit the period before the Israeli election in order to establish facts on the ground, and warned that the tensions around the Ali at-Tahrir Ridge, where Hezbollah terrorists are barricaded, could disrupt the quiet on the Lebanese front. The U.S. military announced a short time ago that it was striking targets in Iran in response to attempted attacks on shipping. This as hostilities have flared now after a month. The Iranian Tasnim agency reported explosions on Khark Island, Iran's primary oil export terminal in the Persian Gulf. Israeli sources are saying that they believe that this incident is relatively isolated amid the recent exchanges of fire and statements made by U.S. President Donald Trump. The Axios site reported last night that Trump and his senior aides are considering conducting limited strikes in the area of the Strait of Hormuz in order to prevent Iran from rebuilding its radar and missile systems and attacking ships. U.S. President Trump, in remarks to reporters in the Oval Office, said he believes that citizens of Iran do not even know who is running their country and who is their leader. He repeated his position that Iran must not get a nuclear weapon and asserted that the United States controls the Strait of Hormuz and that a lot of oil is passing through. The American leader also said that the United States has a lot of weapons and the war with Iran is not considered a big one. Iran, for its part, says that the United States must uphold its commitments if it wants to end the current chapter of the crisis. The Iranian foreign minister, Abbas Araghchi, again claimed that it is the Trump administration that is violating the memorandum of understanding signed by the two countries in Islamabad. He made the comments, did the Iranian foreign minister, along the sidelines of a summit taking place in Shanghai. European Union Foreign Policy Chief Kaya Kallas says that every day the Strait of Hormuz remains closed, the global economy pays the price. Freedom of navigation must be unimpeded and toll-free, she said. This is a key principle which member states and many of our partners around the globe agree and which we will keep on insisting. On Lebanon, Kallas said ministers discussed plans for a new EU mission to advise and train the country's armed forces, including on border and maritime security. She spoke as EU defense ministers met today. Here is a bit of her comments from this morning.
2: The Strait of Hormuz, the freedom of navigation needs to be respected. It's the diplomatic efforts are still ongoing, but no results at the moment. So for us, it is important that there are no tolls, no fees for these routes that have been open before. In Lebanon, the ministers will discuss about the European mission for supporting Lebanese armed forces, considering the situation there.
1: Kaya Kallas and that issue of Lebanon was discussed in a meeting that ensued after her comments, the meeting of EU defense ministers. The foreign policy chief said after the meeting that the EU was not seeking to replace UNIFIL, but instead to invest in Lebanon's capacity to provide security for itself. Kallas said the objective is to strengthen the Lebanese armed forces and the ability of the Lebanese state to provide security across its territory. Planning is progressing well, she said. EU Special Representative for the Middle East Peace Process, Christophe Bugeaud, has concluded a visit to Israel with meetings with survivors of the October 7th terrorist attacks at the Nova Festival, Memorial Site, and Kibbutz Nirim. According to a statement, the EU official met at the Nova site with a Magen David Adom medic who was on call that morning and helped save numerous lives in and around Sderot. Bugeaud also met survivor Adele Raymer from Kibbutz Nirim, who accompanied him on a tour of her kibbutz. There he met community members and heard their testimonies about the attack, the evacuation, and their ongoing recovery. He also stopped at Raymer's photo exhibition called Seeing Home, documenting life in Kibbutz Nirim before and after October 7th. The EU Middle East peace process special representative spoke of the remaining deep trauma, but also a shared sense that we must not, he said, give up on a vision of shared security, peace, and equal rights for Israelis and Palestinians to coexist in dignity, justice, and prosperity. Jewish extremist violence now in Judea and Samaria as Jewish rioters last night set fire to a mosque in the village of Azariah in Samaria and sprayed graffiti, including a threat against Khan analyst Roei Sharon. The suspects fled the scene before the arrival of Israeli security forces. Judea and Samaria police are investigating. There were no injuries. The IDF condemned the arson attack and threats against journalists. Separately, 8 Jewish Israelis were arrested last night on suspicion of involvement in arson attacks and assault incidents in the southern Hebron Hills region. The suspects, ranging in age from 16 to 20 years old, live in Judea and Samaria and central Israel. Judea and Samaria police seized 3 vehicles allegedly used by the suspects to commit the crimes. Khan reports that the suspects were taken in for questioning and were to be brought before the court for remand hearings today. British Foreign Secretary Ed Miliband says Britain will set out a comprehensive set of measures on Israeli settlements in the coming weeks. Miliband told lawmakers today that Israel's E1 settlement project would cut across land which the Palestinians seek for a state and, quote, risks making a Palestinian state unviable, end of quote, from the British Foreign Secretary today. Britain and other European nations have criticized Israel's plans. while British Prime Minister Andy Burnham said before taking office that he was looking at measures to ban trade in goods with illegal settlements. Here is an excerpt of Miliband's comments today in the House of Commons.
3: Israeli settlements are illegal under international law. Last month, we saw the issuing of tenders for the E1 settlement, long regarded as the crossing of a red line because it cuts through the heart of the West Bank and risks making a Palestinian state unviable. This action was rightly condemned by a whole range of countries in the international community, including the United Kingdom. Over recent weeks, we've also seen appalling settler terrorism and Palestinians driven from their homes. Mr. Speaker, this government will not acquiesce in the destruction of the two-state solution. Yeah. We will act, and I will set out a comprehensive set of measures in the coming weeks.
1: British Foreign Secretary Ed Miliband speaking in the House of Commons today. Back home, the chair of the Ra'am Party, the United Arab List, Mansour Abbas, and former Yesh Atid Knesset member Yoav Segalovich formally announced last night that the Jewish lawmaker would run on the Arab Party's list in the upcoming election. At a joint news conference last night, Abbas said, "In every generation, there is a moment when fear and hope stand in the same room. On this evening, hope wins." Segalovich, for his part, said he does not intend to change Abbas and Ra'am will not change him. It is possible to cooperate based on trust, recognition of differences of the other, and working together. But what impact will the Abbas-Segalovich deal have on Israel's standing in the world? We discuss that with former longtime Associated Press journalist and a past Foreign Press Association head in Israel, Dan Perry. We're on the line to Dan Perry. Dan has served as an editor-in-chief of the Associated Press News Agency in a number of regions, including Europe, the Middle East, and Africa, and here in Israel was head of the Foreign Press Association. Dan, I want to talk to you about the domestic news here, okay, but what impact it will have perhaps in the United States and overall on the international stage, and that is the story of former Yesh Atid, Yair Lapid's party, former Yesh Atid MK, Yoav Segalovich, joining forces with the United Arab List, headed by Knesset member Mansour Abbas. So much is said about Israel. We're an apartheid state. Everything else that's horrible about us here in Israel. Does this kind of move, I realize it's preliminary at this point, does this have an impact on the international stage, in the United States, even with all of these primaries and upcoming midterm elections?
4: I would say yes, because there is a fixation with Israel. People are paying attention, especially to all the bad things. I would expect, therefore, that when something good happens, they also pay attention. It is legitimately important, and there is a lot of confusion in the world about the whole situation of Israel's Arab citizens. People don't know. They don't distinguish so much between the Israeli Arabs and the Palestinians, and, of course, they're cousins, they're the same people, but very different circumstances. And it calls attention to the fact that out of Israel's 10 million plus citizens, about 20% are Arabs, and they have equal rights. I mean, you could argue about, you know, various iniquities in terms of budget and other things, but basically, they have equal rights. They're judges and doctors and voters. And as a voter, they have the same vote as any Jewish voter. Their parties have tended to be exclusionary to Arabs. There were Arab parties, and there have been some exceptions where Jews have run on lists that were considered to be Arab lists, but generally there were far left type people. Segalovich.
1: So, for example, just to make the point, there is the bloc that includes the Hadash party. We tend to call that an Arab bloc, but Hadash is a joint party of Jews and Arabs.
4: Except in recent decades, the Jews have sort of vanished into the ether.
1: Okay.
4: It's become clearly an Arab party, and it is aligned with other Arab parties, never mind all these details. But Segalovich is not a clear left-winger. He is a centrist Zionist who declared this union to be a statement of Zionism, who's a member of the security establishment, basically. And he brings a lot of centrist Zionist credibility to what had hitherto been seen as an Arab party. Now, the truth is, this is not misaligned with Mansour Abbas himself. And this is something else that anyone interested, or as I've suggested before, hyper-interested in Israel might pay attention to. Mansour Abbas is an Israeli-Arab politician who indeed comes from the Islamist movement, and you would think, therefore, problematic for Jews, who says, I accept Israel as a Jewish state, and indeed appears to embrace it, and appears to be aware that a Western-minded state run by the Jews in Israel has a pretty good chance of being a better-run country than other countries in the Middle East, and he simply wants the Arabs to get their fair share, and that is extremely legitimate. It's not unlike, black politicians in America wanting that community to have their fair share, and there have been problems there, and there are problems with the Jews in Israel. So people abroad who believe in these libels that Israel is an apartheid nation might pay attention to the fact that here is a very senior Jewish Israeli and the very senior Arab Israeli running together, unafraid to attach the word Zionism to their joint effort. It might give them pause to consider that the truth is a little bit different from these far-left progressive narratives that have basically threatened to burn down a house of the Israeli-American alliance.
5: I'm going to play progressive now, okay? That's what they call them in the United States, and say to you, okay, fine. So you have one guy by the name of Yoav Sigalovich, but the question is whether Mansour Abbas would be accepted in the Israeli mainstream come coalition forming after October 27th. What would you say to those people?
4: I would say to those people that the answer is almost certainly yes, although it's an uncomfortable issue for the opposition parties right now because they're trying to pull in votes from the right who might be skeptical about Arab parties, and not without some reason, because Israel finds itself in conflict with their fellow Arabs outside of Israel's borders. So it's not like this is a simple issue. They would rather underplay the possible alliance with Arab parties but to come, in the same way, by the way, that Netanyahu is underplaying his own uncomfortable alliance with the Haredim that has managed to upset, I do believe, a majority of Israelis, in particular because of their draft evasion during a war. Netanyahu is currently selling the idea of a broad unity government implicitly without the Haredim. That's largely untrue in terms of what's likely to happen after the election. It certainly isn't the way it governed in the past 4 years. Similarly, the opposition would rather not have to depend on the Arabs, but I have little doubt that if they end up clearly winning the election, and the Arab parties, who historically have always been part of the moderate liberal bloc in every Israeli election since it became a two-block system in 1977, I'm sure an arrangement would be found, in particular with the party of Mansour Abbas, Ra'am, who is an Arab politician who not only embraces Israel as it is a Jewish state, but already backed the previous coalition led by Bennett and Lapid between 2021 and 2022.
5: So to wrap things up with you, I want to take you back again to that situation where you have people who are just simply in their blood anti-Israel, in the sense of they just don't want Israel here, okay? So, like, when you had even Joe Biden as president, you had people, even in the U.S. Congress, who fought with the Biden administration, and the president and his people had to say, no, this is not just Netanyahu, this is Israel fighting the war, right? And since it became seen on the international arena stage, okay, that actually Netanyahu is getting challenged in this election, and we're not 100% sure that he will be the next prime minister, then I'm starting to hear something else, because these people need some sort of response. This was Netanyahu's war, and we hate him, but, like, what happens if he loses? So if he might lose to Gadi Eisenkot, now I'm starting to see articles that say, no, don't expect anything big. We're going to continue having the same policy from the Israelis. I mean, what do you see from people who are looking at Israel from an intellectual perspective, but who clearly are quite negative about Israel as they view the possibility that this is a different Israel, not the one that they are trying to sell?
4: So I think the idea that there's no difference between the two blocs is categorically false. But it is true that there is a baseline in Israel of agreement that is more or less across the board. For example, at the end of the day, the opposition understands that Israel's control over Judea and Samaria / the West Bank creates a problem in that it embroils Israel with a situation where so many millions of people are not citizens, and if you make them citizens, then you lose the Jewish character of the state. And yet, even the people on the center left, like me, by the way, that know this is a problem and would like to enable a future partition and don't like settlements deep inside a territory that essentially are geographically located to prevent any possibility thereof, even they are not so eager to pull out of the West Bank, which would render Israel 10 miles wide at its narrowest point. And to do that, when on the other side you could very well face a Hamas government that is like one mini coup away, that is a major security risk. So all of Israel gets this. But nonetheless, the liberal moderate half of Israel, and you may disagree, David, but that's my point of view, mm-hmm. is fundamentally different in that they would very much like to preserve Israel as a modern liberal democracy that is attempting to minimize the friction with and oppression of the Palestinians, that doesn't have illusions about the fact that the current situation, perhaps necessary though it be, does involve oppression of the Palestinians and is seeking a better way. The Netanyahu side basically doesn't. And that is a fundamental difference. But the people who hate Israel instinctively, who think that Israel is the only ethno state in the world and who don't know that just as Israel seeks to be state of the Jews, so does Germany seek to be state of the Germans, and so does Romania, and so does Japan seek to be state of a particular people because they prefer it that way. And there's nothing fundamentally racist about it. People who are so offended by that notion, who are in such confusion about who's indigenous where, that hint, no humans are indigenous to anywhere but Africa. Everything is conquest and migration. And who really believe that Israel is illegitimate because it involved a so-called colonial project, and they are unaware that the same can be said of Canada, the U.S., Australia, and any number of other nations. The people who truly just hate Israel are going to be implacable. I find, however, that the current visceral opposition to Israel is connected to two things that are fixable. One, the Netanyahu government has misbehaved. They prolonged the wars for too long, for too little outcome. You and I have discussed this many times. I've written op-eds about it. I'm not a fan of that entire policy of recent years, and that has undoubtedly contributed to the flipping in American public opinion that has seen Israel go from majority support to minority support among Americans. The other thing is ignorance, and it's not just a few progressives. It's AOC, who whenever she makes the mistake of actually being interviewed about Israel, makes rather clear that she has no conception of the facts. I spoke of people who don't know that Israel has a fifth Arab citizens who have equal rights. I assure you, at least until recently, she did not.
5: The U.S. representative, so a member of the House, Alexandria Ocasio-Cortez, just for those who don't know who AOC is.
4: And purportedly a potential presidential candidate.
5: Mm-hmm.
4: So there's there's a huge challenge for whoever's the next leadership in Israel to both construct a policy that is less misaligned with the world, but mainly to have a dialogue that restores sanity and an understanding of the facts.
5: Dan Perry, former editor-in-chief for the Associated Press, Europe, Middle East, Africa, and he is also head of the Foreign Press Association here in Israel. Dan, thanks so much for your insight. Appreciate it.
4: Thank you, Dave.
5: Religious Zionist party leader Bezalel Smotrich, who serves as finance minister right now, and Zahut party leader Moshe Feiglin have decided to run together in the upcoming Knesset election. Feiglin's party would receive the 2nd, 8th, 10th, and 11th spots on the list. This is the first joining of lists on the right side of the political spectrum among a number of splinter parties which have announced that they will run in the Knesset election. Sources close to Cabinet Minister Itamar Ben-Gvir of Otzma Yehudit say that the minister would be happy to save a spot for Likud Knesset member Tali Gottlieb on the party list on condition that she reaches an agreement on the matter with Prime Minister Netanyahu, the head of the Likud, where Gottlieb personally right now is a member. Gottlieb, in response, said she could not comment on hypotheticals and would be happy to receive a concrete proposal from Otzma Yehudit to consider. The controversial MK has said she is open to joining other political parties. This follows Gottlieb's poor showing in the recent Likud party primary, which she claimed is the result of some in the prime minister's circle who have been working against her. Now, Danny Robas with Mashehu Chadash Matchil.

0: At just about 29 minutes past the hour, a look at the headlines at this hour. Prime Minister Netanyahu is praising an IDF Shin Bet daring capture, he says, in Gaza of the Hamas internal security chief. The next direct talks between Israel and Lebanon are delayed. The U.S. is striking more targets in Iran. The new school year in Israel begins. The interest rate is cut for the third time in a row. And the weather outlook, hotter tomorrow, some relief later in the week. Yeah, so the new school year opened today with some 2.6 million students returning to class. 180,000 children entered first grade, while more than 140,000 students began their final year of high school. President Isaac Herzog and his wife, Michal, marked the start of the new school year, attending a class of first graders at the Gvanim School in the Mate Asher Regional Council. Prime Minister Benjamin Netanyahu took part in a first grade lesson at a school in Ramla. Amid new policies being implemented, for the first time, middle school students will be barred from using smartphones on school property, including during recess. Meanwhile, sources in the educational system warn that the shortage in teachers is even more serious than the official number of 500 that was announced by the education minister. They say that principals are forced to assign untrained teachers to core subjects, while homeroom teachers are required to be responsible for multiple classes in a single year. The education minister, Yoav Kish, said that the shortage in teachers is not uniform around the country, asserting that there is even a surplus in the Arab sector, while there is very little shortage in the periphery. He said the main problem is in the center of the country. Kish claimed that the hyping of the situation is a result of the difficult pre-election atmosphere, and he also blamed the media, which he accused of having an outside agenda against the system and educators, the words of the education minister. A poll conducted for the 100 Initiative civic organization and released ahead of the start of the new school year warns that public confidence in the country's education system has fallen to strikingly low levels. 61% of the public ranks education among the top three issues on the national agenda, with 71% agreeing that the Israeli educational system is in need of restructuring. According to the 100 Initiative, the highly centralized bureaucratic system needs to be restructured in a way that transfers greater authority to local authorities, school principals, and communities. Its 50-30-20 model, as it's known, is designed to divide responsibility between the state, educational sectors, and individual schools. Polly Bronstein, CEO and founder of the 100 Initiative, spoke to reporter Nomi Segal.
1: Joining us on the line is Polly Bronstein, CEO and founder of the 100 Initiative. And we're speaking as the new school year has opened, and alongside the excitement for many, it has also raised discussion of many of the problems and challenges the Israeli educational system is facing. So the 100 Initiative actually did research, a poll on the state of the educational system. So why don't you tell us first a bit about its findings?
2: Right. So we did a very large poll that had parents in it, the general public, teachers, and so on. And I think we found an astonishing and depressing consensus that the system is broken. So I think the wonderful educational system that we had for many decades that we were very proud of and that led the OECD in many categories, is now completely broken. According to the poll, like the Israeli public, it gave it a 4 out of 10 grade. And the teachers themselves gave our educational system a 4.3, which is obviously awful. I mean, if your child would come back from school with an exam with that score, you'll be very depressed, right?
1: So given these discouraging responses, does the study also look and try to pinpoint the reasons for these poor rankings?
2: So interesting, Elena. I would say this. First of all, there is a very low trust of the public and the parents and the teachers themselves in the system. So, for example, 42% of Israelis said that our system is stuck and does not prepare our children for the future. And another 42%, same percent, that they don't trust and have zero trust in the system. And what is more, I think, surprising is that the teachers themselves, 35% of them, said that they have no trust in the system. So first of all, just to understand, and also I will add, in comparison, the importance that the Israeli public gives to education is very, very high. So they ranked education as number two after security as the most important thing in facing the new government. So they gave, in terms of importance, a score of 8.5 for education, just after security. And I will also add, when we ask the parents, let's say that there is more money, more budget to spend, who would you give the money to? And 53% of the Israeli public would give it to the headmasters. And 63% of the teachers would give it to the headmasters. So I think this is where you get a hint to your question where the problem lies. I think most of the Israelis understand that the system is very centrist. Like the fact that the government runs the educational system in Israel from Jerusalem, instead of giving more of the budget and the decision-making and the authority to the municipalities and the headmasters themselves, that's one of the problems. And in the 100 Initiative, one of the things that we promote is a new operating system for the educational system called 50-30-20. And in 50-30-20, what we mean is that we think that only 50% of the system should be national and be run by, you know, Jerusalem and the government. But 30% should go to the different streams, the Haredi stream, the Arab stream, the secular stream, and the religious one, and give more autonomy and more budget and more decision-making to the different streams, and then 20% should go all the way down to the schools themselves and the parents and the headmasters to decide how they want to run their own school. And I think that's a good outcome of this very big crisis, but we know that if we would want to change the whole system the way I just described it, which is a fundamental, structural, big, big reform, there's going to be strikes, right? We're heading for very, very big strikes. And so our research found another interesting thing. 45% of the Israeli parents say they are willing to deal with a very long strike where the children are at home. You probably understand what that means. In order to get a very big and deep reform in our educational system, and 62% of the teachers are also willing to deal with strikes for a reform, which I think is unbelievable. It gives a lot of legitimacy to a new government to know that if it wants to run a very big reform in our educational system and give more authority and budget and so on to municipalities and schools, the parents are behind them, and also the teachers are behind them.
1: And the teachers' associations and unions, that's also a big challenge.
2: They are the ones that are going to go on strike. We have very powerful teachers' unions, and we know that they are going to object to any change. I think the Israeli public knows very well that any change that the government tries to do in the way the system works always results in a strike of the teachers. And I have a lot of empathy. I think a lot of the people have empathy to the teachers because their salaries are so low and their work is so hard. But the bottom line is that if they continue to resist, I mean the unions, not the teachers themselves, but the unions, will continue to resist change, then it will result in a big struggle, in a big and long strike. But it's needed. I mean, the Israeli system is desperate for change and reform.
1: And you touched on it earlier, the fragmentation within the educational institution, and also in a way that is connected to politics. So is it possible, do you think? Is there receptiveness for this kind of overhaul, recognizing the different needs, but also bringing them somehow into a kind of alignment?
2: That's a very big question because, as I mentioned, Israel's educational system is parted into four different streams. And it's a fundamental problem because what it means is we are raising kids in Israel for four different states, right? And if you want to be more blunt, you can even say we're raising our kids for civil war. And why am I being so blunt? Because we are raising our kids to a very, very different value system and ideologies and understanding of what the state is for them. So a Haredi child in Israel versus an Arab child or a secular or religious one are growing up with very, very different understandings of their place in Israel, of what citizenship is, what their value system is, and so on. That is why we are offering a 50, 30, 20 kind of system that means that we have to have at least 50% that is joint, that we are deciding together what every Israeli child should learn in school in terms of course, the basic things like mathematics and English and science, which I want to say a quarter of the Israeli children are not studying right now. So a quarter of the Israeli children that are Haredi, ultra-Orthodox, are not studying the basic things you need in order to be part of the market in Israel, to work, and that.

0: their children their own story and their own values. And that is why we offer to give budget and authorities and so on to the municipalities and the streams and the schools themselves. So the children can also have, you know, to learn their differences, and each of them have their own identity.
1: And not getting into specific campaigns, but as Israel is heading into an election and a new government will be formed, do you feel, noting the importance that the public has placed in education, that it is also a forefront issue in the campaigns?
0: That's an excellent question. First of all, this is what we're trying to do, and I think we are succeeding, and not just alone, many organizations are doing that, making education part of the campaigns and it being something that the public is discussing towards the election and demanding the different parties to have a platform on education and to say what it is that they're going to do. But I want to offer another way of looking at it. If we don't have a wide Zionist government after the next election that has the legitimacy of most of the Israeli public to do big reforms that will make a lot of people angry, including the teachers' union that you mentioned, then it's not going to happen. Nothing is going to change. So I think one of the things that we're looking at is, on one hand, having a broad Zionist government after the next election that has the legitimacy and the support of the Israeli people to do big changes that are necessary, painful but necessary. And on the other hand, we're bringing this research to show that the Israeli public sees great importance in doing this change and is willing to now pay the price of coming strikes that we know will come in order to lead this process that is very, very important, fundamental for Israel. And I want to say to end with an optimistic note, we had an amazing educational system. We are now, the startup nation of Israel is a result of a very, very good educational system. And we can go back to that. We can be the forefront of, the Western world in terms of education. But we need to focus on it. We need to fight for it. We need to be willing to pay the price of change for it. And the next government might be the one that leads it.
2: Polly Bronstein is CEO and founder of the 100 Initiative. Khan reports that many youth around the country came to school this morning bearing red balloons to mark 919 days since the disappearance of then-9-year-old Haymanot Kossel in Safed. Families and activists stood outside schools holding signs calling for stepping up the investigation into the case. In other protest actions, activists and families from the October 7th Council demonstrated last night and this morning opposite the homes of cabinet ministers, including the education minister, the Speaker of the Knesset, and the Justice Minister. Noting the start of the new school year, they read out the names of 44 children who were murdered in the October 7th massacres and demanded that the ministers take responsibility and immediately establish a state commission of inquiry. Prime Minister Benjamin Netanyahu's wife, Sara, has come under a hail of opposition criticism and a threat of a lawsuit after she insinuated, without evidence, that the head of the Democrats' party, Yair Golan, a former IDF deputy chief of staff, had prior knowledge of the October 7th attack. In an interview with Channel 14, Sara Netanyahu questioned how a military man of such rank, claiming that he fought on October 7th, was already dressed and ready at very early hours when others didn't know, such as the prime minister. In fact, Golan has stated multiple times in the past that he put on his uniform and independently headed for the Gaza periphery area around 8 in the morning, an hour and a half after the start of the attack, where he worked to help rescue young people and partygoers hiding in the area of the Nova Festival. The Democrats' party slammed what it called Sara Netanyahu's slanderous and lying words, as they put it, adding that spreading conspiracies against the general Yair Golan and tarring his heroism on October 7th crosses a red line bordering on insanity. The statement from the Democrats goes on while Benjamin Netanyahu, rushed to put on makeup and look for excuses, Yair Golan.

0: son charged Ford and saved lives. The facts won't change no matter how much the Netanyahu family and Channel 14 try to rewrite them, says the Democrats' party. The chair of the Blue and White Party, former IDF Chief of Staff Benny Gantz, called Golan a courageous fighter who endangered his life for the country over many decades, including on October 7th. Gantz called for establishment of a state commission of inquiry into October 7th to put an end to conspiracy theories. Education Minister Yoav Kish of the Likud, in an interview with Khan, defended Sari Netanyahu and accused Golan of calling on demonstrators to converge on a saloon where she was getting a haircut. It should be a salon where she was getting a haircut. For the third time in a row, the Bank of Israel has lowered the interest rate by 0.25%. The rate will now stand at 3.25%. The central bank's monetary committee decided that the move should be taken due to a moderating inflation rate over recent months. 25 years ago, the World Conference Against Racism, Racial Discrimination, Xenophobia, and Related Intolerance took place in Durban, South Africa. It was August 31st through September 7th, 2001, though it was extended, actually, by a day to the 8th of September. Israel's ambassador to South Africa at the time was Tova Herzl. She speaks to us about the conference and her tumultuous time in South Africa, which led, she says, to her early retirement from the Foreign Service. We're on the line to Ambassador Tova Herzl. Tova is a retired Israeli diplomat. Back in 2001, she served as Israel's ambassador to South Africa. During these very days in 2001, from August 31st until September 7th, there was an event called the World Conference Against Racism, Racial Discrimination, Xenophobia, and Related Intolerance that was taking place in Durban. It sounds like an excellent title, but it brought on trouble for Israel and for Israel's ambassador at the time, Tova Herzl, who joins us today. Tova, what went on there at that conference?
1: What went on, this is the third conference that the United Nations held on the subject, and it was the first one that Israel had decided to join. Because when the first two conferences took place, the UN resolution equating Zionism with racism was still on the books. And Israel decided it's not going to a conference, you know, where it's or everybody knows that it is the perpetrator of racism and everything else. But then the United Nations canceled this resolution. You know, this was part of all the geopolitical developments, mm-hmm. the Soviet bloc, disintegrated and so on. The United Nations got rid of this resolution, and so Israel said, let's try and go. By the time we went, the second intifada was raging, mm-hmm. and a lot of hostility emerged. It emerged, and really, when we talk about Durban, and people, by the way, not just Israelis and Israeli diplomats, but also Jews and Jewish organizations around the world were traumatized by this. By the time the conference happened during the second intifada, there were three different levels of Durban. When you say Durban, you really mean all three. And in all three of them, there was a great deal of an unexpected amount of hostility.
0: Here's the thing, I don't mean to interrupt you, but this sounds very much like October 7th in the sense of right after we were massacred on October 7th, our name became even worse on the world stage, Israel's name. And you're saying that with the second intifada, where, again, there was mass murder of Israelis on the streets of our country, so what, that also led to more anti-Israel sentiment?
1: Well, what happened was that this South Africa was chosen to host this conference because remember that in 1994, apartheid ended. Mm-hmm. So the process that took a few years, but in 1994, it ended officially, and Mandela became president. And so South Africa was chosen as a model of reconciliation and living together. And this was more or less in parallel with the Oslo process. And Israel and South Africa were everybody's favorites. And then the Intifada broke out, and people and elements and organizations who were hostile to Israel latched onto the comparison to apartheid,
0: right,
1: to victimize Israel and criticize Israel. And it was organized, and as I say, on three different levels, the government level, the UN, the NGO level, non-governmental organizations, which meet in parallel to UN conferences as a matter of course, and the street, demonstrations on the street, which is primarily South Africans hostile to Israel, Muslims and so on. And, yeah, everybody took advantage of the change in South Africa and how Israel was not facing up to their expectations according to that model. And, yeah, we encountered hostility on all three levels. On the NGOs, the mm-hmm. street, there was a massive demonstration. I remember thinking at the time, or writing at the time, that there's never been a demonstration of such dimensions and such hostility in a country that has full diplomatic relations with Israel, plus an important an active Jewish community.
0: Right, so the actual South Africa-Israel relationship under President Nelson Mandela, how was that?
1: Well, this was no longer Mandela. It was his successor, Thabo Mbeki. The relationship was critical. You know, South Africa viewed itself then, and possibly still views itself now, as a model that everybody should take after. South Africa kept saying, look at us. In fact, South Africa at some point tried to initiate some kind of peace process between Israel and the Palestinians. We are the role model. They were very critical of some of Israel's actions during the Intifada, but it was always cordial. There was an embassy in both countries. Things were functioning the way, with the criticism and so on, the way relations should happen. As far as I know, there hasn't been an active embassy for a long time. They haven't severed relations, but there's no ambassador, and I don't know if there are any, I doubt that there are even lower-level officials.
0: So the case of the relationship between South Africa and Israel has gone from bad to worse, obviously, with the South Africans taking Israel to the international court
1: on the heels
0: of October 7th, as the case may be. So I see, for example, you've written an article in Times of Israel, an op-ed article, and in general it says about you that, indeed, that you took early retirement after this very difficult, tumultuous ambassadorship in South Africa. I just want to ask you, you took early retirement because this was just too much for you already in terms of that?
1: Well, we're going, I don't know how much time you have and how far we're going to go with this conversation, which is going into personal elements as well, but it was very hard. I had three very difficult years, and in the middle of those three difficult years, my niece was killed in a suicide bombing in Jerusalem.
0: I'm so sorry.
1: Yeah. So, you know, and I have to tell you a personal story in this connection.
0: Mm-hmm.
1: So when I went back to South Africa, I went out for lunch with somebody, and you know, in a restaurant in Pretoria.
0: When was this? Sorry.
1: In Pretoria, you know, just after I went back. When I went back after I came back to Israel, when my niece was killed, and 2 weeks later I went back to South Africa,
0: mm-hmm.
1: and I was sitting in a restaurant, and at a table near me were sitting three or four people from the Middle East desk in the South African Foreign Ministry. And they were sitting with a Palestinian ambassador. He had full diplomatic rank in South Africa. Then many of them have full diplomatic rank now, but then he had full diplomatic rank. And he got up from that table to console me about the death of my niece.
0: Mm-hmm.
1: And all the South African officials sitting at the desk, at the table with him, none of them got up. You know, that little human gesture of, you know, it's a terrible conflict, we're sorry for your loss, whatever. He got up and came over to me, and they all sat. So I found myself in a fairly hostile environment, in a very difficult environment, very challenging.
0: And indeed, you then retired from...
1: Yeah, Yeah.
0: From the Foreign Service.
1: From the Foreign Service.
0: Important role that you served in a number of different countries, we can point out, for the State of Israel. We will continue our conversation in the future because I do want to talk to you about where we stand now, where from 25 years ago to this point, and what has happened to Israel's name. Tova Herzl, former Israeli ambassador to South Africa, longtime diplomat, now retired. Thank you very much for your time.
1: Thank you for inviting me.
0: Most of Israel's desalination facilities were shut down this morning after operating overnight following another increase in seawater turbidity, the Water Authority and Energy and Infrastructure Ministry said today. In line with water sector regulations, local authorities are restricting water use for landscaping, agriculture, and public use. Water supply to households continues as usual. In areas experiencing localized supply problems, the scope of water use will be reduced as needed while the Water Authority's Operations Center addresses individual disruptions. According to the Water Authority Director General, severe seawater turbidity that began over the weekend and moved from the south to the north has prevented the facilities from filtering water and operating normally. The commander of Israel's Fire and Rescue Service has signed a ban on lighting fires in open areas due to the extreme weather conditions raising the danger of wildfires. The order remains in effect until midnight on September 15th. And an initial lab test is negative on a youth in his 20s who was admitted to Ichilov Hospital in Tel Aviv last night for a suspected Ebola infection. Khan reports that with this, he will remain in a designated isolation air for another 2 days until a second test is carried out. The Weather Bureau says it will be a bit hotter tomorrow, especially in the hills and inland. Thursday is expected to bring a slight drop in temperatures, and Friday and Saturday are due to be less oppressive. Temperatures forecast for tonight and tomorrow, Jerusalem 19 to 32, Tel Aviv and Haifa 24 to 31, Tzfat 18 to 32, Tiberias 24 to 38, Be'er Sheva 22 to 34, and in Eilat from 28 tonight, going up to a high of 39 degrees Celsius tomorrow. The top stories tonight, Prime Minister Netanyahu praises an IDF Shin Bet capture in Gaza of the Hamas internal security chief. The next direct talks between Israel and Lebanon have been delayed. The U.S. reported that it is striking more targets in Iran this evening. The new school year in Israel began today. The interest rate has been cut for the third time in a row. And the weather outlook hotter tomorrow, some relief later in the week.
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3: From Feature Story News in the UK, I'm John Bieber. At least 12 people have been killed by a large Russian aerial attack on Ukraine overnight. The death toll from devastating floods in Nepal and Tibet has crossed 1,000 as rescue efforts continue.
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Welcome back to Teacher's Corner Innovations and Industry Program. I'm your host, Tim Cordray, and that was Lady Madrid, original studio music from Hannah and the Ragamuffins here at Hannah Studios deep in Shelley Lake Woods. And hey, we'd like to have a special shout out to the folks at Pampered Maids at Arlington, Texas. Hey, Asa, thank you. You guys did a great job. We thank you very much for the services that you rendered from Teacher's Corner Innovations and Industry Program here on WRMI Radio Miami International.

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And I want to say a special good morning to everybody at WRMI, Radio Miami International, Okeechobee, Florida, United States of America, on the edge of the beautiful Everglades in Florida. Oh, and how beautiful it is.

welcome back to Teacher's Corner Innovations and Industry Program here on WRMI Radio Miami International. 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

This is the Bible Answers program, in which we present a frank and earnest discussion of Bible truths. Our subject for this program is the Holy Spirit. There may be a Bible Answers study group near you. If you would like to know, write to Bible Answers, Box 60, General Post Office, New York City.

0: Frank, the Bible is replete with references to the Holy Spirit. So I am interested in learning of the work of the Holy Spirit in the lives of God's people. What does the Holy Spirit accomplish in the life of a Christian? But now, may I tell our listeners that the Frank and Ernest program comes to them by the Dawn Bible Students Association, publishers of the Dawn magazine, in cooperation with many Bible study groups and by the friends of Frank and Ernest everywhere. And now, Frank, my first question. Isn't the Holy Spirit and the Holy Ghost the same in the Bible?
1: That is true in our common English version of the Bible, but the Revised Version always uses the word Spirit, never ghost. In the Old Testament, the word Spirit is a translation of the Hebrew word ruach. Basically, this word means invisible power, and it was therefore used by the ancients to describe wind, which, of course, is an invisible power.
0: But, Frank, the Holy Spirit must be more than just a holy wind.
1: Oh, certainly. I mentioned the basic meaning of the Hebrew word, which it translates, so you might see why the ancients also applied it to the invisible power of God, called in the Bible the Spirit of God. Since divine power is exercised through channels and by agencies beyond human sight, this Hebrew word, ruach, came more and more to be applied to all manifestations of divine power.
0: Would you tell us, then, that the Holy Spirit really is God's invisible power?
1: Yes, the Bible seems to bear out that definition clearly. But the influence of God's Spirit in the life of a Christian is manifested in a different way. In a promise to send the Holy Spirit to His church, Jesus described it as the Spirit of truth and said that when this Spirit of truth came, it would guide His people into all truth and reveal things to come. When used in the Bible regarding principles and influences which emanate from God, it is variously called the Spirit of Christ, the Spirit of holiness, the Spirit of truth, the Spirit of the Father, the Spirit of Christ, the spirit of prophecy, and so forth.
0: Well, that certainly does give us a comprehensive understanding of how the holy influence of God enters into and affects our lives as Christians. Frank, another question. Does the Bible tell us anything about the spirit of the devil?
1: Oh, yes, a great deal, in fact. Satan has exercised his influence in the world since the days of Eden. His influence is also manifested in various ways and referred to in the Bible as the spirit of fear, the spirit of bondage, the spirit of the world, and the spirit of Antichrist.
0: But no personality, just the unholy, invisible influence of the devil. But you believe that Satan himself is a personality, don't you?
1: Oh, that is true. But just as this unholy spirit of Satan is manifested in the many ways which contribute to unhappiness, so the Holy Spirit of God, the divine influence or power, manifests itself along the line of peace and joy and righteousness, especially in the lives of Christians.
0: But, Frank, isn't God all-powerful, the Almighty One? Yet it seems that the unholy influence of the devil predominates in the overall experience of the human race. How do you explain that?
1: That is only by divine permission and for a limited time. The purpose being that man might have an opportunity to learn by experience the exceeding sinfulness of sin and its joy-killing effects upon the human race.
0: When will this temporary permission of evil come to an end? I'm willing that it do right now.
1: The Bible shows that it will be terminated with the establishment of Christ's kingdom. In the beginning of the thousand-year reign of Christ, Satan will be bound, and the Holy Spirit or influence of God exercised through Christ and His church will become dominant and victorious in human affairs. In practical experience, this will mean that the devil's spirit of hate and injustice will be supplanted by justice, love, and mercy.
0: Frank, does that mean that the whole world will then be born of the Spirit, I found that expression in the Bible.
1: That is a scriptural expression, but it applies only to the footstep followers of the Master and describes their experience of being awakened from the dead in the first resurrection, to live and reign with Christ, having at the beginning of their Christian life been begotten by the Holy Spirit or power of God.
0: But, Frank, you have told me the Bible teaches that by divine power all mankind are to be raised from the dead and given an opportunity to live forever.
1: Yes, but that will be the human life restored to human beings, enabling them to live on the earth forever if they continue to obey God's law. The followers of Jesus in the gospel age, on the other hand, are to be exalted to glory, honor, and immortality, to be united with Jesus in the spiritual phase of the millennial kingdom.
0: I see that description, Frank. I recall the Bible story of a man who went to Jesus at night, I believe, to ask questions, and Jesus said to him, "Ye must be born again in order to enter into the kingdom of heaven." Does this indicate a Christian must be born of the Spirit in this life?
1: Oh, no, Russell. Jesus explained to Nicodemus that those who are born of the Spirit can come and go as the wind, invisible to human eyes, yet exercising great power. In the resurrection, Jesus was born of the Spirit, and he was invisible to his disciples, except when he miraculously appeared to them. Jesus said to Nicodemus, "That which is born of the Spirit is spirit," meaning, of course, that he is no longer human, but a spirit being invisible to man, just as God, the resurrected Jesus, and the holy angels are invisible to human eyes.
0: Thank you. I like that explanation. I think I can see a little more clearly now why the expression "born of the Spirit" is applied to the exercise of divine power which exalts the followers of Jesus to glory, honor, and immortality.
1: Yes, and we should remember, Russell, that it is God's Spirit or power which guarantees the successful conclusion of all that he has promised to do on behalf of the human race, including the resurrection of man to his lost home and dominion here on earth. And in the near future, that almighty power will bring peace and happiness and life to all mankind.
0: Thank you, but I have another question. What does it mean when the Bible says that God's Spirit will not always strive with man?
1: God so informed Noah at the time of the flood, explaining that the time had come for the wickedness of the antediluvian world to be terminated.
0: You don't think the expression "strive with man" indicates that God's power is not sufficient to control human affairs?
1: Oh, not at all, Russell. As I already explained, God has permitted the reign of evil so that man might gain a lesson therefrom. Now the time is near when God's power will take absolute control of the world through the agencies of Christ's kingdom and institute a rule of righteousness.
0: And that will give the human race an opportunity to witness the difference between good and evil?
1: That is true. Having throughout the ages of the past experienced the results of sin, and then, under the laws of Christ's kingdom, experiencing the wholesome results of righteousness, they will be in a position to decide intelligently whether they will serve God and live, or continue in their evil ways and die. This entire subject of the Holy Spirit is discussed in the little book Father, Son, and Holy Spirit. Russell, will you tell our friends how they may obtain a free copy?
0: Yes, Frank, I will. Friends, all the points discussed in this broadcast are clearly told in the little book Father, Son, and Holy Spirit. What is the Holy Spirit? And what is the relationship between God the Father, his beloved Son, and the Holy Spirit? These questions are answered clearly and understandably in Father, Son, and Holy Spirit. Who is Jehovah God of the Old Testament? What did Jesus mean when he said, "My Father is greater than I"? What does it mean to be baptized by the Holy Spirit? How and when are Christians born of the Spirit? How and when will God's Holy Spirit be poured out upon all flesh as promised in the Bible? These questions suggest the vast fund of information contained in Father, Son, and Holy Spirit. So send now for your copy. Address your request to Frank and Ernest, Box 60, General Post Office, New York City. 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
2: 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And now, goodbye, and may God bless you.

Erica's beautiful music states plainly that Jesus Christ, the Son of God, and God in the flesh, is the one star, the Lamb of God, whose shed blood compensated for all the sins of man for all time, so that the battle against Satan and death can be won. The program is On the Path. I'm Kurt Mattson, and today we're going to talk about character. Virtually all biblical persons of stature had great depth of character, and that character was always developed in the crucible of experience and pain. To begin our discussion about character, we're going back to 841 B.C., when the nation of Israel was divided into the northern kingdom of Israel and the southern kingdom of Judah. This was well after the time of David and Solomon, and after civil war that divided the original nation of Israel into halves. Largely due to Solomon's sins, after his reign, Israel began its long downhill slide. By 841 B.C., one of the worst pages in Israel's history was about to commence. Athaliah, one of the most evil women recorded in the Bible, decided she was going to be queen over the southern kingdom of Judah. Athaliah was the wife of the deceased king of Judah, Jehoram. His son, Ahaziah, was king for only 1 year. He left numerous children behind, any one of which could legally ascend to the throne. Athaliah solved this encumbrance by simply murdering all her grandchildren, and thus becoming queen of Judah for 6 years, the only queen in Israel's entire history. Athaliah evidently proved that evil can be hereditary. Her father was Ahab, her mother was Jezebel, and her grandfather, father of Ahab, was Omri. All these persons were deeply immersed in pagan idolatry, worshipping Baal, Asherah, golden calves, etc., and were among the most evil persons in Israelite history, in fact, in the entire Bible. When Athaliah murdered her grandchildren, this did not include Ahaziah's youngest son, the infant boy Joash, who, along with his nurse, had been hidden away in the temple by the wife of Jehoiada, the high priest. Now here is where we see how God steps in to ensure the continuation of the throne of David. Without the instrumentality of Jehoiada, the high priest, David's royal line would have been terminated by the exceedingly evil queen, Athaliah. In 2 Samuel chapter 7, God promises David in verse 16, quote, "Your house and your kingdom will endure forever before me. Your throne will be established forever," unquote. Historically, the literal kingdom of Judah lasted only until 586 B.C., when it was completely conquered by Nebuchadnezzar of Babylon, which was certainly not forever. God does not break his promise, however, and that promise was fulfilled through Jesus Christ. Since Jesus Christ is one with the Father, the throne of David will indeed last forever. In the Gospel of Luke, chapter 1, verse 32 and 33, when the angel Gabriel tells Mary of her special destiny in bringing God's Son into the world, Gabriel states, "He will be great and will be called the Son of the Most High. The Lord God will give him the throne of his father David, and he will reign over the house of Jacob forever. His kingdom will never end." Unquote. The religious Jews of Jesus' time did in fact expect the Messiah to be descended from David. Paul states in Romans chapter 1, 2 and 3, that Jesus Christ, the Son of God, was by human nature a descendant of David, but through the Spirit of holiness was declared with power to be the Son of God by his resurrection from the dead, unquote. And in John 7:42, when there was a division amongst the Jewish people regarding Jesus, it was stated, "Christ cometh of the seed of David." Jesus Christ is referred to several times in the Gospels as the Son of David, as well as the Seed of David. In Revelations 22:16, almost at the conclusion of the Holy Bible, Jesus is quoted as saying, "I am the root and the offspring of David, and the bright and morning star," unquote. The very close tie between King David of ancient Israel and the Son of God, Jesus Christ, is obviously very important to God. Now, let's get back to Joash, who became king of Judah at the tender age of 7 years, thanks to the action of Jehoiada, the high priest, and his wife Jehosheba, who hid the child away in the temple.
a place rarely if ever visited by the pagan idolater Queen Athaliah. Fortunately, she reigned for only 6 years, because Jehoiada cunningly arranged for her overthrow and death, and the establishment of the boy Joash as king over Judah. Jehoiada not only ensured the kingship of Joash, but he was his advisor and director throughout most of Joash's 40-year reign, during which time Joash functioned well as king. However, when Jehoiada died at the incredible age of 130 years, Joash apparently deflated like a punctured balloon. He did everything wrong, reverting to pagan gods and abandoning the God of Israel, even going so far as to killing Jehoiada's son, Zechariah, through whom the Holy Spirit prophesied against Joash. Shortly thereafter, Joash paid for his crimes by being critically wounded in battle and then assassinated in his sickbed by supporters of Jehoiada the high priest and his son, Zechariah. Here is a supreme example of the need to build your own character. Nobody can do it through you or for you. When Jehoiada died, Joash reverted to his own character, which was greatly lacking, having never been given the chance to develop on its own. And here we see why God puts those he loves through hard times. Proverbs 3:11 and 12 state, "My son, do not despise the Lord's discipline, and do not resent his rebuke, because the Lord disciplines those he loves, as a father the son he delights in." Hard times, the Lord's discipline, is what makes you a quality human being, one who can relate to other human beings with compassion and understanding, because most likely you will have been there yourself. David was Israel's greatest king. Though, as mentioned in a previous message, it was many years of struggle before he became king, and it was during those years that he was refined in the, quote, furnace of affliction, Isaiah 48:10. Jesus Christ, the King of Kings, the physical and spiritual descendant of David, though he was divine, yet in a human body, and God's only begotten Son, was still required to build character in that physical body through hard work and difficulties, just like his physical predecessor, David. Jesus was not born with a gold spoon in his mouth, but, as we all know, in the most humble circumstances, in a feeding trough for livestock, a so-called manger. In fact, as a carpenter's son, humble circumstance followed him for his entire physical life of approximately 34 years. There is no record of Jesus living in luxury or softness for a single moment of his entire life. And that life, as we well know, was concluded with ultimate suffering and pain, nailed to a Roman cross of execution. But his superb quality of character never faltered, even toward the closing moments of death, when in divine compassion he was able to say to those responsible for his excruciating pain and death, "Father, forgive them, for they know not what they do." Luke 23:34. Jesus Christ, the I Am, the one with the Father and the Holy Spirit, creator of all that is, spoke through John the Revelator in Revelation 3:21, thus, "To him who overcomes, I will give the right to sit with me on my throne, just as I overcame and sat down with my Father on his throne." Unquote. What does overcome mean? To be victorious, to conquer, to come through whatever challenge encountered on top. Now, if you don't have a challenge to combat, to fight against, you have nothing to conquer, to overcome, do you? God puts trials and tribulations, problems and difficulties in our daily path to build our character. If someone steps in and robs us of those challenges by doing it for us, how can we build our own quality of character? In ancient Israel, Jehoiada the high priest, in his desire to ensure a smooth-running government over the nation of Judah, through a boy king who began his reign at the age of 7, obviously never taught his royal student how to do it himself, how to be his own man, how to tough it out on his own and build his own character. Thanks be to God, he does not function like a Jehoiada, but he turns us loose, lets us stumble and fall, hurt and cry out in pain and misery, and yes, grow into persons of quality and ability and strength and character. In the small but potent book of James, chapter 1, verses 2 and 3, the Holy Spirit advised Christians who were about to endure persecution, quote,
Consider it pure joy, my brothers, whenever you face trials of many kinds, because you know that the testing of your faith develops perseverance. Perseverance must finish its work so that you may be mature and complete, not lacking anything." Unquote. God gives His growing children, us, all kinds of mountains to climb. The summit of each mountain makes us stronger and builds the muscles of our character, for which we should thank God, our loving Father, that He cares enough about each one of us to make our path of growth difficult and not easy. I hope this gives you something to think about the next time you have to climb a mountain. Thank you for listening. If you live in the United States, Canada, or Puerto Rico, and you would like to have a written or CD copy of this message, you may call us toll-free at 888-503-2484. 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At the bottom of the list of airtimes, you'll also find a link for viewing these programs in video form on YouTube. The physical address is P.O. Box 328-328, Eureka Springs, Arkansas, 72632, USA. Until next time, on Radio Pan Am and Radio Africa, this is your friend and brother in Christ, Kurt Matson, saying, stay on the path. Here we go. Eins, zwei, and the...

0: Hello and welcome to WaveScan, the international DX program, researched and written in Indianapolis by Dr. Adrian Peterson and in Los Angeles by Ray Robinson, and produced in the studios of WRMI Shortwave in Okeechobee, Florida. I'm Jeff White. This is edition NWS 914 for release on Sunday, August 30th, 2026. On the program today, we'll look at broadcasting in Thailand, an update on Radio Free Asia. Yes, Radio Canada International and Swiss Radio International still exist, sort of. And our Indian DX report from Prithviraj Pukhriyasta. One of the countries in Southeast Asia that is still very active on medium wave is Thailand. And this week, Ray Robinson takes a look back at the royal beginnings of radio in that country.
1: Thanks, Jeff. The Kingdom of Thailand, formerly known as Siam, shares borders with Myanmar to the west, with Laos to the north and east, with Cambodia to the southeast, and in the extreme south on the Malay Peninsula with Malaysia. The current population is around 68 million, of whom 93% are Buddhist, 5% Muslim, and only 1% Christian. The capital and largest city is Bangkok, which over 11 million people now call home. During the era of Western imperialism, Siam remained the only country in Southeast Asia to avoid colonization by European powers. As an absolute monarchy, Siam joined World War I on the side of the Allies, but in 1932 there was a revolution which resulted in the transition to a parliamentary constitutional monarchy and the renaming of the country to Thailand. During World War II, a military dictatorship took over and allied Thailand with the Empire of Japan as part of the Axis powers. But during the Cold War that followed, Thailand became a key ally of the United States and played a major role in countering communism in both the Korean War and the Vietnam War. Radio broadcasting was introduced to Thailand in 1927 by Prince Purachatra Jayakara, a son of King Rama V. He was a keen radio experimenter and, convinced of radio's potential, he instructed the Post and Telegraph Department to set up an experimental broadcasting service. Initially, they used a shortwave frequency around 37 meters, with the first test broadcasts being aired in English and French on May 31, 1928, using the call sign HS4PJ, with the PJ honoring the prince, Purachatra Jayakara. Later, the operating frequency was adjusted to 29.5 meters, and the transmitter was upgraded to 500 watts. The official inauguration of the Public Radio Broadcasting Service took place on February 25, 1930, the coronation day of King Rama VII, with the transmission of his speech from the Grand Palace. At that time, the station had the use of five rooms in the palace, consisting of two small studios where Buddhist sermons were also presented, a large studio for musical performances which could accommodate up to 40 people, a control room and a reception room. An antenna was set up on a pole in an adjacent field. In 1932, the station was relocated to the Post and Telegraph Department, and in addition to using the call sign, it began identifying as Radio Bangkok, satisfactory for what they were trying to achieve, probably due to the skip zone. So, on July 1, 1936, they moved to medium wave, 320 meters, 937 kilohertz, using a 1 kilowatt transmitter, and the call sign was changed to HS2PJ. On January 1, 1941, Radio Bangkok was renamed the National Radio Broadcasting Service of Thailand, or Radio Thailand. After the Second World War, the radio broadcasting facilities were steadily improved. On September 11, 1951, a 10 kilowatt transmitter was inaugurated with a 250 watt FM studio-to-transmitter link. This was the first FM broadcast in Thailand. Broadcasting was not yet an all-day affair, though. In the 1950s and early 60s, Radio Thailand was only on the air from 6 to 8 a.m. and 6 to 9 p.m., with news, documentaries, classical and modern Thai music, and radio dramas. 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
2: Hello. This is the overseas broadcasting station of Thailand, operating on the frequency of 11.91 megacycles in the 25 meter band. You've come to the end of our foreign language broadcast for this evening. Until we come on the air again tomorrow, we wish you a very pleasant good night. Good night.
1: On December the 6th, 1965, the transmitter was upgraded to 100 kilowatts, and in 1971, a major new program production center was opened, enabling full-time broadcasting. Then on May the 3rd, 1982, a new transmitter site with a 1 megawatt transmitter on 1575 kilohertz medium wave was inaugurated by Crown Prince Maha Vajiralongkorn, who actually switched it on himself. In 1986, Radio Thailand moved to new headquarters once again, this time providing facilities for all of the then five networks of Radio Thailand, two national services for Thai people, one regional service, one foreign language service for the foreign audience in the country and in neighbouring countries, and an overseas service both for foreign audiences and Thai expats outside the country. In 1989, commercial broadcasts in English were introduced, and here's a recording of a newscast on shortwave with two commercials for Bangkok Airways and for the Taiwanese airline EVA Air.
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1: Early in 1985, the Voice of America expressed interest in establishing a shortwave relay station in Thailand to boost the capacity of its services to Asia and the Pacific. It was agreed that the station would be located in Udon Thani province in the northeast of the country, and that the facility would be shared jointly by the VOA and Radio Thailand for its overseas service. The United States agreed to finance the construction of the station, and the transmitter hall looks not unlike an updated version of the Voice of America station at Greenville in North Carolina. Inside the building are seven 500 kilowatt transmitters, which have been operational since 1994. On inauguration day, the facility was ceremoniously

0: be sold back to Thailand for 1 Thai baht. The Voice of America was the primary operator and coordinated the use of all frequencies by both organizations. But the VOA shared the transmitters equally with Radio Thailand World Service, which broadcast in English, French, German, and 9 regional Southeast Asian languages. This was the sign-off after a broadcast to West Coast North America.
1: That concludes our program in English, serving the United States West Coast. This program can be heard from 1000 hours to 1030 hours Thailand time, or 0300 to 0330 hours Greenwich Mean Time.
0: And here's an audio clip from 2019, when at the start of the newscast, they mistakenly ran the news outro sweeper rather than the news intro.
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4: 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This is Radio Thailand's weekly roundup, where we recap our biggest stories over the past week. I'm Nawarat Wong Arya.
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4: Starting with our national headlines for this evening. Soldiers from the 1st Army Region have conducted their first rehearsal of the Royal Land Procession, which is a parade accompanying the Royal Barge Procession. Meanwhile, the Prime Minister recently attended the inaugural Mekong Republic of Korea, or ROK Summit, as co-chair with South Korea.
0: However, the extent of Thailand's international broadcast has been steadily reduced in the 2020s, and the last time it was listed at all in the World Radio TV Handbook was in the 2025 edition. As far as I can see, the Radio Thailand World Service now operates only on the high-power medium-wave transmitter and online. But the country is still very active on medium wave. The current edition of the WRTH lists some 127 medium wave stations around the country, most with 5, 10, 20 or 25 kilowatts. But there is one 50 kilowatt unit, 3 100 kilowatt units on 549, 621 and 1467 kilohertz, one 400 kilowatt unit on 891 kilohertz, and the aforementioned 1 megawatt station on 1575 kHz used by the Radio Thailand World Service and the Voice of America. So there are still some potentially good logging opportunities. And then there are the usual plethora of stations on FM, including both the government networks and hundreds of private stations, plus special stations of the Royal Thai Air Force, the Royal Thai Army, the Royal Thai Police, and the Royal Thai Border Patrol. Back to you, Jeff.
6: Thanks, Ray. There have been several 90th broadcasting anniversaries lately in Prague, India, and Angola. Well, Radio Nacional do Brasil was founded on September 12, 1936. And so on September 12th this year, in a little under 2 weeks' time, they too will be celebrating their 90th anniversary. Next week, Ray Robinson will be looking at the history of that station and its development over the past 90 years. In the continuing saga of the U.S. Agency for Global Media, this week we have some news about Radio Free Asia, one of the services that has traditionally been funded by the U.S. AGM. As you know, on March 15th of last year, funding for Radio Free Asia was cut off, and in October 2025, employees were laid off and the station stopped operating altogether. 4 floors of very nice studio equipment, and we can say very nice because we've seen it ourselves, at the RFA building in Washington, D.C., were soon put up for auction. But almost as soon as it went on the market, the sale was halted. And in February of this year, some USAGM funding was restored, and RFA began limited transmissions to Tibet, North Korea, and Myanmar via leased airtime on private shortwave facilities. And it resumed a Mandarin audio service for China, but only on the Internet, with the hope of getting it on the air in the near future. Well, on August 7th, Radio World reported that Radio Free Asia's studio gear is being liquidated again by the same auction house, and that the RFA building is in receivership and it's for sale. So the situation is very unstable at the moment.

0: the interval signal of Radio Canada International, familiar to many longtime shortwave listeners. But RCI ceased to exist in 2012, you might say. Well, that's when it left shortwave and largely ceased to exist as a radio broadcaster. But you might be surprised to know that Radio Canada International still exists as a website, with lots of Canadian and international news in text form, and a variety of podcasts in Spanish, Arabic, Chinese, Punjabi, and Tagalog, as well as both official languages, English and French. Some of the material in English and French originates from its domestic services.
1: From CBC News, The World This Hour, I'm Helen Mann. Canada has marked the opening of its newest border crossing. The Gordie Howe Bridge connects Windsor, Ontario to Detroit, Michigan. The link was supposed to be a symbol of cooperation between the two neighbors, but as Nisha Patel reports, it was a solo celebration.
2: Ce midi, au Radio Journal, inauguration du pont Gordie Howe qui relie Windsor et Détroit en Ontario.
3: C'est très excitant de enfin être capable de voir le résultat de nos efforts.
2: Et le dîner des correspondants aura lieu ce soir à Washington, 3 mois après avoir été interrompu par des coups de feu. 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
4: Esta es la actualidad canadiense en 10 minutos, un podcast de Radio Canadá Internacional en esta tercera semana de julio de 2026. Desde Montreal, les saluda María Gabriela Agusi. 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
5: Magandang araw po sa inyong lahat. Ito po ang Tagalog Podcast ng Radio Canada International. 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
0: Many of the foreign language podcasts of RCI, particularly Punjabi, Chinese, and Tagalog, are intended for foreign language speaking immigrants in Canada, as well as being an external service for audiences abroad. There are 2 to 3 million people of Indian origin and 1 million of Filipino origin in Canada, as well as another 1.7 million of Chinese origin. The domestic service, CBC in English and Radio-Canada in French, also has content in 8 indigenous languages. And soon, CBC Radio-Canada will be expanding its international news coverage, adding 5 new bureaus worldwide over the next 2 years. CBC Radio-Canada has a long history of international reporting, bringing a Canadian perspective to global events for Canadian audiences over the last 90 years. Currently, CBC News and Radio-Canada Info operate 7 permanent bureaus in Istanbul, London, Mumbai, New York City, Paris, Taipei, and Washington, D.C. And they deploy journalists from these locations and from Canada to points around the globe. The planned International News Bureau expansion includes Beijing, the capital of a global superpower, where CBC Radio-Canada previously maintained a reporting presence for over 4 decades. Jerusalem, reopening a bureau to continue vital coverage of the Middle East, a region where conflict and shifting peace agreements continue to affect the lives of millions while reshaping the global economy and alliances. Los Angeles, to provide comprehensive coast-to-coast coverage of the United States, alongside established bureaus in New York City and Washington, D.C. Mexico City, the capital of a key trading and tourism partner for Canada and a gateway to important stories in Central and South America. And somewhere yet to be determined in Europe, building on CBC Radio-Canada's established bureaus in London and Paris to deepen coverage of a region of growing strategic importance to Canada as global alliances and international dynamics continue to evolve. In addition to these new news bureaus, CBC Radio-Canada plans to deploy journalists more frequently throughout Africa before establishing a permanent bureau there in the near future. Announcing this international news bureau expansion, Brody Fenton, general manager and editor-in-chief of CBC News, said, "This new investment in international reporting comes at a time when the world and Canada's place within it is rapidly changing. Geopolitical, hemispheric, social, and economic power dynamics are in significant flux, with many international stories now having a direct impact

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0: Another shortwave station that ceased to exist still operates as a website. Swiss Radio International, which launched in 1935, stopped its shortwave and satellite broadcasts in 2004 and evolved into a multilingual website, swissinfo.ch, and the SWI Plus mobile app, delivering daily journalism in 10 languages, including English, German, French, Italian, Spanish, Portuguese, Arabic, Chinese, Japanese, and Russian. SwissInfo.ch is a sort of international service focusing on Swiss politics, foreign policy, direct democracy, and specialized resources for Swiss patriots living abroad, like this video.
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0: On the swissinfo.ch site, you'll also find podcasts, such as this one.
3: This is Inside Geneva. I'm your host, Imogen Folks, and this is a production from Swiss Info, the international public media company of Switzerland.
0: SwissInfo.ch also maintains active international news feeds on YouTube, Facebook, Instagram, and X from its headquarters in Bern. Swiss Info calls itself the Swiss voice in the world since 1935. The Swiss Broadcasting Corporation, SRGSSR, operated Swiss Radio International, and it now operates SwissInfo.ch from the very same building on Schwarzerstrasse 21 that housed Swiss Radio International. We should also mention that Bob Zanotti, former SRI journalist and co-host of the Swiss Shortwave Merry-Go-Round DX program, also known as the Two Bobs, on SRI, has his own independent website with lots of audio features about all aspects of Switzerland, including travel tips. It also has recordings of some of the notable editions of the Two Bobs program.
4: Hello, friends and neighbors. This is Bob Thoman, speaking to you from the Emmental. We're at Bob Zanotti's place, and he's the guy right next to me,
5: holding the microphone. Welcome back to the Emmental, Bob, in our home in the Emmental here, the headquarters of Switzerland in Sound, on a beautiful day in August as we're recording this.
0: 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That's SwitzerlandInSound.com. I just want to mention that we have a new Wavescan QSL card. It's actually a WRMI QSL card, and it has pictures of all of the voices that you hear regularly on this program. But if you want to get this specific Wavescan QSL, you have to send a reception report by regular mail, not email, to WRMI. The address is 10400 Northwest 240th Street, Okeechobee, that's Okeechobee, Florida, 34972, USA. That's WRMI, 10400, Northwest 240th Street, Okeechobee, Florida, 34972, USA. And one of the photos you will see on this card is that of our Indian DX reporter, Prithviraj Pukayasta. Here he is with his August DX report.
6: Namaskar and welcome to the August 2026 edition of Indian DX report. I am Prithviraj Pukayasta, VU3TQD, reporting for the Webscan from Assam in India. On 15th of August, India celebrated its 80th Independence Day. Every year, this national celebration begins on the eve of the Independence Day when the Honorable President of India addresses the nation. Akashvani broadcast its special event through its huge network of regional stations, and this year too, there was no any exception. The President of India, Srimati Draupadi Murmu, addressed the nation on 14th August, which was broadcast at 1330 UTC and I could receive the following Akashvani stations with the president's speech. Akashvani Dibrugarh on 567 kHz. Akashvani Chisura on 594 kHz. Akashvani Kohima on 639 kHz. 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Here is the recording of the Honorable President's speech.
7: My dear fellow citizens, we are moving ahead towards building Viksit Bharat by the centenary year of our independence in 2047. Guided by the spirit of Antyodaya, it is our resolve to ensure that the fruits of development reach every individual.
6: On the Independence Day, that is on 15th of August, as a tradition, the Prime Minister of India addresses the nation from the Red Fort, and this special event was also broadcast with live commentary by the Akashvani Radio Network. Here is a short recording of the broadcast when the Prime Minister of India, Mr. Narendra Modi, addressed the nation this year.
8: Prime Minister of India, Sri Narendra Modi.

0: sense of pride as the Prime Minister looks at the inter-services guard moving away. He also looks at the vast populace that has turned out here and is sitting in their designated enclosures as he prepares to unfold what the future holds for our motherland on the 80th Independence Day.
1: स्वतंत्रता दिवस मना रहे हैं आज हर दिलों की धड़कन वंदे मातरम के नाद से गूंज रही है.
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3: 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I'm Jeff White, WRMI Shortwave in Okeechobee, Florida. Till next week, good listening, everyone.

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3: At the Quorum Radio, we're going to hear how Freemasons in the judiciary and the police force made one man's life a living hell, and that's guest Mark Harris. And we're going to be hearing also from Adam Finnegan discussing how Dr. Tony Fauci had a fall guy who was there to take the hit for the COVID-19 vaccines pandemic debacle. On next, folks, after the music, stay tuned.

0: Folks, as you all know, our friend, Dr. Anthony Fauci, the man, the public face of the efforts of our government to combat the COVID-19 pandemic, is somebody who's been in the news recently, especially because of the fact that he might have broken the record for the number of times of invoking the Fifth Amendment before Congress. That's right. He was the former director of the National Institute of Allergies and Infectious Diseases. To talk about him and one of his lieutenants, who's kind of like a human shield for him, and that's David Morin. So we're on with the author of the book, The Sleeper Agent, The Rise of Lyme Disease, Chronic Illness, and the Great Imitator Antigens of Biological Warfare. And who is that? None other than Adam Finnegan. He's been on before on our program, Quorum Radio, and we wanted to talk to him about this interesting self-immolation that David Morins has engaged in. But before we do that, since, Adam, you've written so much about the rise of Lyme disease as yourself a victim of it. You were somebody who survived it and immune tolerance, and you've been battling so many different health problems, as have tens of thousands of Americans who've been infected by tick-borne diseases like Lyme disease. And this is something that you've been suffering from quite a long time, at least 10 years, right?
1: Yeah. Yeah.
0: So anyway, go ahead. I'm sorry.
1: Usually you get Lyme disease, but you also get a whole bunch of other infections with it. Like, so the ticks carry, you know, multiple infections all rolled into one, which I call the Russian doll cocktail, kind of like a doll within a doll within a doll, but infections.
0: Right. So that's an important thing to keep in mind, that it's a real trifecta of problems. And lots of people have suffered from it. My brother, for example, has had it. You made a special study of this, you looked into deeply the science of immune tolerance, and you've collected and translated to English all of famous researchers, Eric Traub. So I want to ask you about, first of all and foremost, since we're in summer, about Lyme disease, just briefly, if you could, what can families do to protect themselves and their loved ones in this time of record heat, certain amount of moisture, and the dangers of Lyme disease? How can people protect themselves from ticks and the diseases that they bear?
1: Yeah, like being very mindful. I personally would use different essential oil mixtures that you can spray on your legs and stuff. Other people have talked about the use of niacin, and some people have even said giving it to their dog, but I haven't personally looked into that specifically. This is what I've heard from friends that I trust. I just try to be mindful as much as I can, because they are everywhere.
0: Let's go to this topic of David Morins and Tony Fauci. I understand Morin's original, far more serious records charges disappearing from the case is now an issue. Tell us about that. Do you think he did actually delete records that the public had a right to know?
1: I'm sure he did. But with a court case like this, so basically it's just kind of how the justice system works. They will hand something much bigger over your head and say, well, if you cop out to this, the 5 years, and we don't go to trial and everything, you just plead guilty, well, then you can escape this larger charge. This is a common thing that's done in court cases. Anthony Fauci just denies any knowledge that this was done. I don't really trust him, so I think their stuff probably goes on way more than we understand. I think it's probably something that's done quite frequently by all of them.
0: Sure.
1: You know, and there's just a lot of bad practices. But another problem is we have all of these biodefense laws that are protecting protecting people, like in the biodefense realm, people like Anthony Fauci, when it comes to testing experimental vaccines or doing tests of all kinds without the public's consent. There are laws that allow that as long as they say we're doing this to protect against biological warfare.
0: Well, so do you think that that's a big part of this whole pandemic? It was basically just a giant test on humanity?
1: Well, I'm saying as far as like the vaccine that you released, I think that, because I mean, there's been a lot of injuries that have been happening after, and that, as far as that, people want to see him held accountable. But unfortunately, these biodefense laws allow that to test experimental vaccines, or there's also this simulant testing that was going on in the 50s that I talk about in my book, where they're able to do these open air tests with different biological agents that they say are harmless, but they actually turned out not to be so harmless. And they have a lot of laws that are helping them, you know, so that they don't have to take this accountability. They just say, well, we're protecting against biological warfare. And that's that.
0: You personally, what do you think about Tony Fauci's role during COVID and the trashing of a couple of medications that actually proved to be quite effective according to these different studies, namely hydroxychloroquine combined with zinc, and also ivermectin combined with zinc and doxycycline and others, and kind of a combo arrangement with vitamins D, C, and D, right. You know, which I think they basically wanted to say, hey, look, we've got no cure that we can resort to, so we got to have some emergency use authorization. What do you tell us about this and all the damage that's ensued?
1: Yeah, I mean, I think he jumped right to discrediting all of that stuff right off the bat, you know, without even giving it a chance. And I think it's because he had financial investments probably in that antiviral, and then the
0: remdesivir.
1: Yeah, yeah.
0: Roland, the death is near. That's the Vegas
1: joke
0: that nurses would say about it, because people would just die from it, apparently, many, many times.
1: Unfortunately, our public health officials are very much wrapped up with Big Pharma. I mean, they're kind of just like holding each other's hands, basically. And, you know, they're going to prioritize their financial interests. They want this drug to be used because they have investments in it. You know, and Tony Fauci just kind of became the poster boy for all of this. I think there's definitely other people involved. Like, I know there's a bioweaponeer I talk about in my book named M.P. Chumakov. He was a Soviet bioweaponeer. Well, his son, Konstantin Chumakov, was running vaccine safety and review at the FDA and approved the COVID vaccine. And if you're look into who his father is, I talked about him a lot in my book. Then having someone like that at the FBI, at the FDA approving our vaccines is a huge red flag. Yeah, his name is Konstantin Chumakov. It begins with a K. K is this Konstantin without the E at the end. And then Chumakov, Chumakov. And his father's name was M.P. Chumakov, Mikhail P. Chumakov. And you're not going to find a lot of the information that I talk about in my book in the public domain, but I covered, based on my biodefense source, who kind of guided me along in what to look into when I was writing the sleeper agent. He was a very high-level biodefense source. He held a Q clearance. And John Loftus, who wrote the introduction, also held a Q clearance, and he actually introduced me to the biodefense source. But he was telling me about some of the – this guy, M.P. Chumakov, was involved in spreading tick-borne diseases and insect-borne diseases over in the Soviet Union and testing them on the Muslims and Mongolians of Siberia.
0: Oh, my goodness.
1: Yeah.
0: But isn't that incredible? And now they're testing it on Middle America.
1: Mm-hmm. Yeah.
0: Unbelievable. Yeah. So David Morin, has he been finally convicted, or is his trial still going on?
1: He pled guilty, and I think the next phase will be he'll be sentenced to the, or maybe he's even I think he pled guilty, and I think they're gonna follow up with a sentencing hearing, and then You know, I don't think he'll get the 5 years. I think they'll probably go really easy on him.
0: Wow. So is there any indication that he's giving up bigger fish up the feeding chain, like Tony Fauci himself, or does that not look very good?
1: It doesn't look that way. I think, you know, he's obviously taking the fall. And, yeah, I mean, if they promised him, who knows what they promised him to take the fall? I don't know. I mean, that's always a possibility. But I would imagine that they probably, well, who knows if they'll even get jail time? I don't know. I mean, and they could just hit him with a fine or something for all I know.
0: Sure. How bad? I mean, if you had to give somebody force you under pain of electrocution, you know, think of a really crazy situation where you had to give an idea, an expansive 30-second account of how bad Tony Fauci and his let's say staffers were as far as, you know, inflicting death and destruction on the American people. What would it look like? How bad was it? How many casualties?
1: Oh, well, as far as that COVID vaccine, I mean, it's not even just the fatalities, but all the people that are left with chronic health problems, all sorts of things. And I've even heard of people having severe, like, personality changes after that. And I know there were some VAERS reports saying how of people who got the vaccine and committed suicide not long after, and they were reporting it because they didn't know if it was related. And I mean, these are all things in the spectrum that you could expect, because Eric Trump's work, the guy I talk about in my book, he discovered this condition called immune tolerance, which is just another word for chronic immune deficiency. And he always noted that it also had effect on the brain. So it would cause chronic diseases, neuropsychiatric and neurological disorders, and cancers. And it looks like they were actually trying to induce this with the COVID vaccine, because they were looking at it as a defense strategy, as though if you just take the immune system out and kind of bring the immune system offline, then it'll stop deaths. That's why they were saying, oh, it's not going to stop infections, it's going to suppress symptoms, because they're suppressing the immune system. But when you look at the history of it, because Eric Traub, the guy I talk about in my book, discovered it, and it's got a really bad history, and Eric Traub was using it to make bioweapons. He wasn't using it to make vaccines.
0: You know, what do you think Congress should do right now? What should they demand from Fauci morons and these other pandemic-era officials in our government who are supposed to be protecting us and responding to an emergency health?
1: Honesty is always the best policy. I think people should be held accountable, but I think they need to start changing some of these biodefense laws, because we're not a testing ground, and we're not guinea pigs that can just be tested on if they, you know, because it's always what they say is going to protect us, but they hardly ever know how to protect us, and they oftentimes do more harm trying to protect us or under the guise of protecting us. We should have a say in this.
0: So besides David Morans, are there any other people at the National Institute of Allergies and Infectious Diseases or the CDC, the FDA, that are in the sights of the Justice Department?
1: I mean, the rot, so to speak, goes back many decades. Even in the days of Eric Traub, things were kind of, there were a lot of shady people that were coming into our public health system with very questionable backgrounds. And like I said, with that Konstantin Chumakov, knowing who his father is, the fact that he was able to get a job at the FDA leading vaccine safety and review is very concerning. So how many other people like that with backgrounds like that and whatnot are in our operating in our public health system? And one of the things I said at the end of the sleeper agent was that after all the research I did, it does sort of look like a slow infiltration of our system has occurred, and they're more or less using it to our detriment.
0: Yeah, folks,
1: that's why I wrote the sleeper agent, so that people could see the long history. The dishonesty goes back a very long time, and I think people would be able to

0: Don't listen to great imitating the antigens of biological warfare. It's been great having you on with Quorum Radio, but do you have a website, Adam?
1: Yep, it's theflooperagent.com, and I'm also on Substack at A.W. Finnegan, F-I-N-N-E-G-A-N.
0: Okay, fantastic. Good. Great having you on Quorum Radio. Much obliged, Adam Finnegan.
1: Thank you for having me.

0: in our government and the web of lies and duplicity and also dirty dealings that seem to take place underneath the our eyes, underneath the radar. That's where they like to hide. And as Felix Frankfurt once said, that the best disinfectant is sunlight. But the dirty, corrupt cockroaches in high places of our government, they like to do things in such a way that they can all cover it up. And it's helpful if you have a little slob of like-minded scoundrels. And that's why I wanted to have on Mark Paris. Not that he's a like-minded scoundrel, no, but he's one who exposes these scoundrels in high places. And he's a decorated former Air Force Special Operations pilot who's served in a combat zone. He's also author of the book Houses of the Holy, A Nightmare Web of Hate, Crime, Corruption, and Child Abuse. He holds a bachelor's in physics from the University of North Georgia, graduating magna cum laude, top physics graduate, and he's also got a master's in aeronautical engineering technology from Arizona State University. Currently, he trains corporate pilots from around the globe and serves as an FAA examiner. His book, again, is Houses of the Holy, A Nightmare Web of Hate, Crime, Corruption, and Child Abuse. And specifically, this is about Freemasons, isn't it, Mark?
1: Yes, there it is. And thank you very much for having me on. And you're absolutely right. You know, the whole reason I wrote this book is, you know, I was blocked at every avenue, every agency.

0: Involved in betraying children, in addition to the perpetrators themselves, because that's the big story. When the individuals and agencies, that are supposed to protect children are actually feeding children to monsters and covering it up, then the bad guys can do whatever they want, basically. And so that's why I wrote the book, to expose it all.
1: Basically, you were involved apparently in a custody dispute with your former wife, or what? Tell us about what happened and how it evolved into this tremendous story.
0: Agencies tried to manufacture and create a custody dispute. It never actually was a real custody dispute. It was simply me trying to protect my kids from being sexually abused. There were multiple incidents of sexual assault on my children. The reports got buried, the investigations blocked. Their therapists made two reports. Their school principal made a report, shut down, no investigation. My ex-wife, we were still married at the time, were separated. And I was in a position where, she was putting the kids in danger and I couldn't stop her. So I followed a restraining order and, all hell broke loose. My ex-father-in-law, Michael Nobles, who wore a wire for the government in 1986 and has been given immunity for any and all crimes since then, just went on a rampage of stalking, harassment, kidnapped the kids, used them as pawns in Demon Shield, tried to extort, me to recant the allegations of abuse and draft a restraining order. Then we found the restraining order, exposed an arsenal of weapons in his possession, as a felon that got covered up in spectacular fashion by multiple agencies. And, the kidnapping of the kids, he tried to groom my oldest son, who was 6 years old at the time, exposed him to all this Masonic occult stuff and all of their rituals and devices and props and everything. And my son is a gifted child. He's autistic. He has a photographic memory. He's very artistic. And it was his memory of those details that made him a threat to powerful people. And so they kept trying to silence him and get their grubby hands on him over and over and over again and trying to frame me and smear me. It escalated all the way to obstruction by the Office of the United States Attorney General in 2012 and 2013.
1: So did this happen while you were in the Air Force or what?
0: I mean, it did not. No. I was working for an airline at the time and ended up losing my flying career. I've been grounded since 2012 because I dared to stand up to the government in this after having my medical certification as a pilot stolen through a series of federal crimes and Freemason dirty tricks. I've tracked down the history of the people involved. It was a Freemason con game. So
1: these people, apparently while you were a pilot, there were a lot of things that were going on with, in your household, and your ex-father-in-law was involved in getting access to them and the sexual abuse that happened. I mean, who was perpetrating it?
0: My kids, identified him. They identified, his brother who openly practices witchcraft. He used to be all over the internet. He's kind of gone into hiding like a cockroach, that he is after I've exposed him. But, he had his collection of books on witchcraft and spell books. And I was a fan of people like Anton LaVey of the Church of Satan and Aleister Crowley and, Helena Blavatsky and so forth. They identified, I'm certainly not picking on all law enforcement officers. I've dealt with some good ones and they all got steamrolled over, but they identified the people wearing law enforcement uniforms. I uncovered a whole network of these people, there were foster parents, He was a foster parent. The kids had been erased. The government denies he was ever a foster parent. But I found a whole web of these people, other related cases, and they all have the same parallels, and they're all tied to each other.
1: Well, that's shocking.

0: And I guess the fact that your son has a photographic memory was very helpful, right? Did he at some point get deposed? I mean, he's a little kid, my gosh, but were you able to make use of his great memory to be able to expose this?
1: Well, throughout all this, through at least 18 reports, most of those made by mandatory reporters, a medical doctor, psychiatrist, psychologist, therapist, school principal, so forth, they refused to perform a forensic interview on my kids. They've never had a legitimate interview to this day. When they did try to frame me and put me under a false arrest, locked me in a cage for 6 days, labeled me crazy, I had concern then, and I still think there may have been a plot to stage a suicide, Epstein style, and say, you know, I was mentally ill.
0: Oh, wow.
1: But they forced my sons to testify in that case. Both of my sons testified. They witnessed their grandfather commit murder. They both testified that he had an arsenal of weapons. My son testified that his grandfather threatened to crucify him if he talked. My son testified to witnessing a law enforcement officer help their grandfather dispose of the body. The state attorney told the court reporter, don't transcribe the testimony. They buried it and still refused to investigate. So,
0: oh, my gosh. So tell us how it was that you began to see a pattern emerge and a network get uncovered involving Freemasonry. How did that happen?
1: When they were kidnapped the kids.
0: The next father-in-law?
1: Yeah, when they kidnapped the kids, I started digging for answers. And I found this other case, a related case in Walton County, where the neighbor said this entire foster family disappeared in the middle of the night. They believed the kids were victims of human trafficking and left the child pornography and cameras and computer equipment behind. And I found out that this guy, this foster parent, who was actually a French citizen, which I don't know how he got a hold of foster kids, was tied to some prominent Freemasons and the same web of religious leaders as my ex-father-in-law and his partners. Then I started finding these corporations they created with names like Androgynous and Androgen, which is Baphomet, Luminous, Resplendent, Alchemy, Hidden Tree. Hidden Tree is the Kabbalistic Tree of Life. Prescience, Augury, that's foreseeing the future. Recondite, you know, Hidden Knowledge, Irreducible. Great knowledge. Now, these are corporations created by these religious leaders in the Church of Christ that have all these occult, esoteric, Gnostic, Aleister Crowley type Freemasonry names. And there's 47 of these corporations. They found it.
0: What state was this in?
1: This is in Florida.
0: Yes, oh my gosh. Wow.
1: Yeah, all this happened in Florida and spilled over into Georgia. Once I got back to Georgia, I left Florida for our safety to Georgia. They followed me there, and I started being targeted in Georgia.
0: Cool system and our law enforcement. What did you uncover?
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World of Radio is a listener-supported public service program about communications around the world, above all shortwave. On this edition, recorded August 27, 2026, Argentina, Australia, Canada, Colombia, Congo DR, Cuba, Germany, Iran, Korea North, Korea South, Malaysia, Mali, Myanmar, North America, Peru, Philippines, Russia, Slovenia, Somalia, Tajikistan, UK, USA, Vietnam, and the Propagation Outlook. Standard disclaimer. There is a pirate believed to be in Argentina called 8149, I suppose, in Spanish. They're saying, A de 149. Dan Robinson updates us on that. He says some observations regarding it. Remote sites have given good, excellent results, but not anymore. Those were Alta Corral in Buenos Aires and Santiago, along with Mendoza in Argentina. On August 20th at 2339 UT, the one in Goiânia, Brazil, had 8149 about S5. Things should improve as the DX season gets underway. While 8149 carriers are often visible at a few North American SDRs, it's been hard to see any carrier on several South Americans that were very reliable in the past. The operator continues to be very responsive to emails from North American DXers. Rodan says, I have not heard in some time his voice IDs, and have not seen slow scan TV IDs for this station. But she says, was on 6934.90. Coincidentally, we do have a report of this from Brazil, Lucio Otavio Pogovic, on 6935. 8149, 19th of August at 2334 until off at 2345. Pop music, no announcements, but some pulsating noise interference, and it was weaker than usual. Australia, Ron Howard reports on the low-power Australian radio 4DX on 5055 with an extended schedule. He says it had been a while since I last checked on Al's station. So on August 24th, I was surprised when listening at my local beach, I could see a signal on my Enlight 880. At 1350 UT, after his local sunrise, 1332, below threshold level audio, however, it's the latest I've ever noticed him on the air. When I got home from the beach, I checked the remote in Townsville, Queensland at 1434, and clearly heard station 4DX, the new ID I'd not heard before. Then Ron got an update from Nano Rita in Finland, which said on August 25th, it's still on after 1700 UT, and I could recognize only 16 being played. Ron says, well done, outstanding reception. Furthermore, encouraging feedback from Brian Park in New Zealand. On August 25th, he says in northern New Zealand, it's 1833 UT and 4DX, is providing probably the best signal I've heard to date. Although Sudari Rosen tonight, since then just open carrier. Could be more transfer power, a better antenna, or improved propagation. Finally, on Wednesday, August 26th, Ron says, I'm already hearing station 4DX on 5055 at midnight 45 UT via the remote in Townsville, Queensland. Well, of course, that's almost noon in Eastern Australia, so it's a daytime signal then. Walt Salmonid in BC reminds us of the Canadian pirate, presumably from Canada, and against American interference, called Elbows Up Radio. On August 24th UT, he was hearing on 6940 USB, first time it was signing off at 0349, but it was back on and running past 0500. He had 6 BMJ forward destroy from Western Standard News on August 20th. Chorus Entertainment has confirmed another round of layoffs affecting its global news television operations and talk radio station, marking the latest workforce changes at the media company. It confirmed the cuts to broadcast dialogue on Wednesday. The latest changes affect positions at Global BC, Global National News, 640 in Toronto, and other talk radio operations. The latest cuts come roughly 1 month after another round of layoffs at Chorus that primarily affected global news operations in Alberta. It also announced in July that its global news morning programming in several prairie and eastern markets would be consolidated into a single regional edition, affecting markets including Winnipeg, Saskatoon, Regina, Toronto, Montreal, and Halifax. Columbia from BBC Monitoring via Mike Cooper.
quarrels over cuts to community radio. Prominent left-wing opposition Senator Ivan Cepeda said he would file a lawsuit against right-wing President Abelardo de las Villas' recent decision to restrict funding for regional community radio stations, a scheme which had been created as part of a 2016 peace deal with leftist insurgents, according to the Colombian news site El País. The 2016 peace treaty between a previous government and the now mostly demobilized FARC contemplated state funding for 20 so-called peace broadcasting stations and regional community stations in conflict areas. Also from BBC Margaret via Mike Cooper, Rebel Group bans coverage of activities of DR Congo government. The March 23rd movement, M23 Rebels, widely believed to be backed by Rwanda, have ordered radio stations in Sud Kivu province in eastern DR Congo to stop reporting on the activities of the DR Congo government. Radio Havana Cuba has been making some appearances again on shortwave. Tony Paddock, NBC, reports 6,000 kHz resurrected to somewhat improved audio, although marginal, better than earlier in the week. Carrier came up about 1059 UT, audio 14 seconds later, but no national anthem or a woman giving frequencies. That was August 23rd, and on August 25th, Terry Kruger in Northwest Florida reports that was the first day after many weeks of silence that 11760 was heard in Spanish at 1615, but muffled audio with a wind rush transmitter, nothing then on 15140. I've noticed something very strange on Cuban frequencies, including those relaying China. 13650. August 24th at 2340, there were two chimes looping over and over at the rate of about 26 times per minute. Continued past midnight UT. Normally this would have been music fill only instead of Portuguese from CRI. Something wrong with the feed from Beijing, but same thing was happening with different audio on 5990. At the same time, August 24th at 2341, there were a few syllables of Chinese mixed with some music. Another loop repeating every 2 or 3 seconds. And yet again, August 27th at 0634 on 9790, some Chinese syllables in a loop repeating every 3 seconds. This is typically on the air much later than scheduled for the CRI relay to close at 0500. But it was the strongest signal on the band except for WRMI on 9395. Also on the air occasionally, 15140 from RHC. I was hearing that August 25th at 1435 until it cut off at 1504. Terry Colgan of Texas Radio Shortwave has his schedule all planned out, not only for September but October via the stations in Germany. Here are the first broadcasts in this schedule. On Saturday, September 5th at 14 UT, on 6160 instead of World of Radio, it's Michael Straub, the music of Freddie Fender. And then at 18 UT on 3975 and 6160, a repeat of that. Sunday, September 6th at 12, on channel 292, 9670, more of that Freddie Fender show. And it's also repeated at 2300 on 9670, September 6th. Iran, Zaharis Vlangas in Greece, using remotes, says Iran TV International heard on two frequencies, Saturday, August 22nd, 15730 at 0847 and 17900 at 0957. These are via Bulgaria. Korea North, Ron Howard says National Unity Radio, broadcasting via Taiwan, seems to be off the air on Mondays. He was checking August 24th at the beach and was not hearing any signal around 1235 UT on 7340. Korea South, Joe Hannon in New Jersey notes that the English to Europe broadcast at 22 from KBS World Radio on 11810 has some co-channel interference, even at the remote in Holland, from China's CNR-8 in Mongolia on the same frequency. This leads to a reply from Alan Holder on the Isle of Wight.
He says, I've notified KBS about this collision many times over the past few years, and nothing is done about it. KBS never departs from their traditional frequencies. Even a 5 kHz change would improve matters. In fact, since a few months ago, I've stopped sending reports to them on this frequency. I've had enough. Interesting that you hear 11810 from Uchenta. The signal strength in the UK is never good and always with strong flutter fading. He says, I suggested to KBS that they move this transmission to the local morning hours in Europe, when propagation is more reliable. 15160 in Korean is heard quite well all year round, but again, no response from them. Lately, I've had no personal contact with anyone at the station, unlike in previous years. I'm not sure if my reports or emails are being read. I have been one of their tech monitors since 1998, but I cannot get anyone to write back and confirm whether I'm still on the list of monitors for this year. It's all very disheartening, says Alan Holder, G4ZBH on the Isle of Wight. Zaharias Langas in Greece seems to have a particular interest in Malaysia. He sends attention to DXers on August 31st. Malaysia celebrates Hari Merdeka, Independence Day, a prime opportunity to log rare broadcasts, patriotic audio, marching bands, and special live coverage straight from Kuala Lumpur. There'll be a midnight countdown and fireworks August 30th at 16 UT. That's midnight Malaysian time. The official national parade and ceremony August 31st at midnight to 03 UT. Key stations and frequencies to target: Radio Classic, RTM Suara Malaysia, the voice of Malaysia, possibly active on some shortwave frequencies. And of course, are 11885 and 15295. 10 years ago in 2016, for the Independence Day, Rod Howard was hearing quite a bit of interesting Malaysian broadcasts on some of their former shortwave frequencies. Mali, as I've reported before, much of the time when I tune in after 0600 for Radio Mali on 5995, all I'm hearing is some broad noise of some sort, occupying almost 5990 to 6000. However, on the 23rd of August at 0633, there was actually some high life music modulation from Mali on 5995. On August 24th, Manuel Menet in Spain reported hearing at 0605 the usual morning program, O Chat du Coq, the Crow of the Rooster, vernacular comments, African songs, and IDs, some comments in French. This was also heard by Rodney Johnson in Minnesota on the 24th of August at 0618. But on August 26th at 0621, again, I was hearing nothing but the rough noise instead of program modulation. Myanmar, Ron Howard enjoys listening to the Friday night live show from Myanmar Radio on 5985, since it's August 21st at 1434 when it started. It's actually a live audio feed of a television show, which can be matched, but it's far out of sync, to online streaming. It was the Sing in the Rain program with songs by Burmese singers, but many of the songs were in English and familiar, since he's singing in the rain, Spanish eyes, and Kentucky.

here on 7475, usually the most active hours around 0300 UT. Juan Asilomar State Beach near Monterey, California. Ryan Howard reports an NID in Spanish on 4757. August 21st at 10:30 until off at 10:45. We wonder if this could be Radio Huanta Dos Mil in Peru. I didn't think the frequency varied so much. IB has it listed on 4752. And so does Alki, but it is not in the WRTH. Via Internet, International Vacuum, AM, FM and Shortwave, World of Radio 2362. 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Box 1684, ENID, OK, 73702. 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Philippines, Jones Jacob forwards this bad news from the FB page of the National Association of Shortwave Broadcasters. FEBC Shortwave Philippines to close, planning to close in Boracay and Iba sites in March of 2027. They have 6 Continental Model 4118F transmitters, not exactly the same models, which will be for sale. He says these have been well maintained, are in great condition. This is from David Creel, CPBE broadcast engineer of FEBC, but he's based in Cambodia. This has led to further reaction and speculation in the world of radio IO group. Stephen Luce in Houston says, have to wonder about the future of Reach Beyond Australia, KSDA, as well as the remaining TWR lease broadcast to Asia. Could this give them a further nudge out the door? Ralph Perry says, awful news, and the drumbeat of departing shortwave broadcast stations continues. A paddock of Pop Shop Radio says, this is why so many of the listeners to my show thank me for being on the air and keeping shortwave alive. They tell me how grateful they are for my humble contribution. In many ways, the future belongs to hobby broadcasters such as myself. In my humble opinion, this is just another example of broadcasters being enticed by the shiny, shiny toys of digital and the Internet and failing to see the incredible potential that shortwave has. The argument made is one of no one listens to shortwave anymore. Well, duh, you take away programming, leaving nothing to listen to, and yes, no one will listen to anymore because all there is static. However, Caroline Ford replies, their website and Facebook page makes it look like they are replacing the transmitters, not closing the station, though it might be a move to medium wave. Stephen Luce replies again, I would think that FEBC services on other platforms would continue. This announcement seems to specifically deal with shortwave output. Goodrich says it could be the other way around, TWR being first telling that they do not want to continue their transmissions, prompting the closure decision on FEBC's side. And if not, should TWR want to continue its effective transmissions, they will no longer get them from Evangelical Brothers, but claiming as technical service for dollars. This could make a significant difference. And Kaiser continues, in fact, EVA was a medium wave facility as well, in this case for international coverage with a complex antenna system and a 250 kilowatt transmitter. They added shortwave there only because the Boracay antenna field could not be further expanded. Right now I have not the details at hand when and why they closed the EVA medium wave outlet, which was called DWRF. Walt Somner replies, 702 did in fact have an international presence. And he has a recording of DZAS recorded earlier this year, 50 kilowatts, from Massett, B.C., where he picked them up, that is. This item from Rusty X, attributed to TASS. Russia conducted the first ever radio broadcast from the stratosphere over the North Pole. Dateline Moscow, August 20th. Hosting provider RUVDS conducted the first FM radio broadcast for receivers in the ultra-shortwave range from the stratosphere over the North Pole, reported by the hosting service's press service. The hosting provider, RUVDS, conducted an experiment launching stratospheric platforms in the high Arctic. One of the launches marked the first ever instance of FM radio broadcasting from the stratosphere in the range of consumer

HF receivers. No, the frequency was never given. The project was implemented jointly with the company Stratonautica, Murmansk Arctic University, the state corporation of Rosatom, and Mayak Radio. The statement reads, the first launch of his stratospheric platform to an altitude of over 30 kilometers took place directly over the North Pole. The platform equipped with a specialized transmitter broadcasting the publicly accessible FM band. Furthermore, the North Pole region is free of industrial interference and regulatory restrictions on broadcasting in this civilian band, making it an ideal testing ground, as RUVDS emphasized. Slovenia and NAM. Minimum DXers in Europe were excited about an open frequency, at least temporarily. Radio Kapodistria in Slovenia would not be on the air 21 August, says Krzysztof Ratzer in Austria via Idun's Minimum Info. So it would be possible to hear South Korea or Swaziland on 1170 without interference. Then Alan Pennington in the British DX Club found more info about this from the Radio Kapodistria's website. It was damaged by bad weather on August 21st. The technical team working to restore operation as soon as possible. It would most likely resume in mid-September. While Alan Pennington managed to hear WWVA in West Virginia on 1170 at 0400. Besides these, Steve Whitt in the medium wave circle also heard HCRV2 in Ecuador on 1170 at 2350. But in ADX, Krzysztof Ratzer reported that Radio Kapodistria was already back on the air by August 26th. Somalia Nan, Omkang Bushu reports, Radio Ergo, ERGO, or IRIN radio in Somali, via the UAE relay site, between 0329 and 0357 UT, August 21st, but way off frequency, 11875.117. Mike Cooper forwards a story from PamirInside.org. Radio Ozodi's Dushanbe office ceases operations. The office of the Tajik service of RFERL, known as Radio Ozodi, has ceased operations in Dushanbe. According to these sources, August 19th was the final day of operations in the country. Permanent staff members from the closed office will have the opportunity to continue working with Radio Ozodi on a freelance basis. However, the Tajik service itself is not shutting down. Journalists based at RFERL HQ in Prague will continue to produce content. No info regarding potential changes in the scope or format of coverage concerning events inside Tajikistan. The story goes on to suggest that this may have been due to financial difficulties at RFERL. Mike Cooper forwards a story from The Telegraph, August 23rd. I saw the BBC in its glory days. It's no wonder our pride in it has plummeted. It's by David L. Stein. Pride in BBC has seemingly vanished. According to a survey by the think tank Demos, 15 years ago BBC's net pride score, the proportion of public expressing pride in the BBC, minus those who did not, was an impressive plus 48%. Now Demos reports that figure is minus 11%. On a level with politicians. When the BBC complains that fewer than 80% of households pay the license fee, or 76%, despite well over 90% of the population having a legal obligation to do so, it should look closely at a survey like this and be less puzzled. And these must surely ring alarm bells. BBC needs to raise its game, rediscover its core creativity, restore its editorial integrity, and learn how to deliver real value for money to its customers. Only then will it start to regain viewer confidence and climb back up the pride table. Failure to do so will inevitably result in an even bleaker future. You may have gathered this seems to be mainly about television rather than radio, let alone the World Service, let us hope. As I mentioned earlier, Radio Vaticula may be acting at times on 15140, at least with a carrier, as I was hearing around 22 UT on August 24th. However, the next day, August 25th at 2200, Voice of America was signing on in Korea. That would be the Philippines site for a seven-hour broadcast Monday through Friday. Rhonda Johnson forwards a long story from K
PEN.org, August 14th by Julia Goldberg. Longtime VOA journalist sues Trump administration for twisting broadcaster into government mouthpiece. The lawsuit is by Barry Newhouse, who for years oversaw day-to-day English language news operations at VOA. He and America filed the lawsuit Newhouse versus USAGM in March alongside four veteran VOA journalists. Barry Newhouse is obviously the acting director of VOA's Central News Division, Ayesha Tanzing, director of VOA's South and Central Asia Division, Dong-Yuk Lee, chief of VOA's Korean service, and Ksenia Turkova, a contract journalist for VOA's Russian service. The Reporter Sans Frontières and its U.S. affiliate Reporters Without Borders also joined the lawsuit, which, according to it, the government hollowed out VOA, forcing it to go dark for the first time in 83 years, and it began attempting to convert the network into a propaganda outlet. On the new August 21st edition of Alan and Angela Worldwide on WBCQ, Alan mentioned that 9330 should be back on the air soon, and also that 3265 transmitter will definitely become a time signal station as a public service, compensating for the destruction of CHU, but also for propagation research. WBCQ is cooperating with the Time Nuts Group and with the Ham Sai Group. While trying to hear Indonesia, Ron Howard again found a relay of WRMI, presumably by someone with an amateur transmitter, on 7289.66 variable, August 21st between 0950 and 1024. It was relay of RTE Ireland at that time, after 10 at the Supreme Master TV. Early around 0820, he found that RRI Nigeria Indonesia was already off the air at 7289.9. And of course he also heard World of Radio during that unauthorized relay one time. 7505 WRNO is unpredictably on the air late into the night sometimes, but not always. But a lot of the time, it's dead air. This was the case August 20th at 06:45, August 22nd at 06:58, and August 24th at 04:51, it was dead air. However, on August 23rd at 06:17, they were all night with JC stuff modulating. Available between 02 and 12 UT, the WWCR-4 transmitter is scheduled on 5890, only between 02 and 04 UT, Tuesday through Saturday. Nevertheless, it was on the air with a very strong signal August 27th at 06:43, dead air, but it was doing a mixing product with 5935, also very strong, yes, producing that leapfrog mixing product on 5980. It also had PMS modulation like 5935, all with that high-pitched squeal they also self-imposed. From the Vietnam News Agency via Mike Cooper, a delegation from the Voice of Vietnam has visited the IBC in Sydney to discuss media cooperation in a digital age. The propagation outlet from SWPC issued August 24th. ANKNC is peaking at only 10 and 3 on August 28th, 15 and 3 on September 13th. Otherwise, mostly 5 and 2 or 8 and 3 through September 19th. Solar Flux descending from 120 August 28th to 90 by September 5th and 6th, and back up to 115 by September 16th. For much more info, consult our website, worldofradio.com. 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

0: Antônio Ribeiro da Mota, deixista de São Luís do Paraitinga, estado de São Paulo, Brasil. 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
1: Hello, my name is Valerie Coleman, and I'm the host of the College of the Ozarks podcast, Our Story. The vision of College of the Ozarks is to develop citizens of Christ-like character who are well-educated, hardworking, and patriotic. As America approaches her 250th birthday, we celebrate the enduring ideals that have shaped our nation: faith, freedom, sacrifice, and service. From our campus, we share stories that honor our past, strengthen our present, and inspire the next generation to lead with courage and conviction. This is Our Story. Thank you for joining today. I have with me Senior Public Relations Major Maddie Lewis. Maddie has actually worked in the Public Relations Office now for about 2.5 years. She's also been interning with the Silver Dollar City Sales and Marketing Team, and she graduates in 19 days. Maddie!
2: Yeah.
1: Wow!
2: Yeah.
1: How's your week been? I know it's only Monday.
2: It's been good. I'm recovering from a very busy but very good week last week with all the filming with Westfall Gold. That was really great, just being able to tell my story. So,
1: yes. Yeah. Thank you for that. We have been, I feel like, all over campus, all around the world and back.
2: Yep.
1: And lots of fun things, too, this weekend, your wedding shower.
2: Yeah, I had my bridal shower, and that was so fun, and just getting ready to get married 4 days after graduation.
1: I was going to say, you're 19 days from graduation, so you're
2: like 23, 24-ish days away from the wedding.
1: From the wedding. Yep. Okay. Well, this is truly a countdown. And I know there's been so much going on. So thank you for taking a few minutes with me today.
2: Yeah. Happy to be here.
1: Oh, thank you. We've spent the last few years planning for this moment, telling your story, graduating, and then getting married. You made it. How does it feel?
2: It feels very, very good and like a very big blessing. The Lord has really blessed me over these last couple years in college, and so it's just so exciting to finally be here and see it all come together.
1: Yeah, and you've been working with me for 2.5 years, but you've been on campus for 4 years, is that right?
2: Yeah, since the summer of 2022.
1: Okay, so you were just a regular, traditional 4-year college student?
2: Yep.
1: Okay, mm-hmm. Got it. Well, that is awesome. So for our listeners who love to celebrate the wins with us, let's take them back in time for just a moment. We won't stay there, but tell us a little bit more about your background, because this makes this moment even sweeter.
2: Yeah, so I grew up in poverty in a pretty broken home, and I really, really wanted to go to college, but I did not have the resources to go. And I was in the foster care system for 7 years. I found out about College of the Ozarks through my swim coach in high school, and her daughter went here, and so she told me about it, and I toured the school, and it felt just like home and such a big blessing. And so, yeah, I came to C of O the day after graduation from high school. So, and then I aged out of the foster care system my sophomore year in college. And, yeah, so it's just been a journey, but it's been great.
1: Wow. Maddie, so you came to College of the Ozarks the day after graduation, meaning you came to start the work program and actually start as a student at CFO?
2: Yes. So, I graduated high school, and then the next day I drove to College of the Ozarks and got my housekeeping uniform on for the Keter Center and went to work.
1: So. Oh, my goodness. Wow, that is so incredible. Yeah. So it sounds like when you toured the college, something connected in your spirit right away.
2: Yes. Yeah.
1: Yeah.
2: Yeah.
1: And it felt like home.
2: Yes. Yeah. And it's almost kind of an unexplainable feeling that I just had walking around campus. Just a lot of peace, and my spirit was very rested. You know, I felt very peaceful on campus.
1: Mm-hmm. Amen. Well, we certainly have loved having you in the office and getting to know you, and of course getting to know your story pretty deeply. Mm-hmm. And we're just so pleased to see you succeed, have that experience, that great experience at College of the Ozarks. Most importantly, that you were able to deepen in your relationship with Christ. Mm-hmm. You were able to meet some great mentors and friends along the way, and your fiancé. So tell us a little bit more. Walk this back and tell us what it was like to actually meet Isaiah Mitchell in our orientation program called Character Camp.
2: Yeah. So we met I guess it was his first week on campus, but we started our orientation program, our Character Camp program. We were in the same family. And, we just became really good friends and, same old story, but yeah. So about 3 months later after Character Camp, we became really good friends and then started dating, and we've been together since. So got engaged last May.
1: That is so amazing. Yeah. Congratulations on all of that. It's just been such a dream to really see it unfold. You've come in and talked with us before on the radio and podcast talking about Character Camp because Character Camp is such a special program because, like you said, we structure it as families. So you have an upperclassman, mom and pop, mm-hmm. and everybody can see my air quotes, I'm sure. but you have a mom and a pop that lead you through all of the ups and downs of starting at College of the Ozarks. So you learn where the calf is and some of the basics, but also really become introduced to our character development concept, our mission, our vision, and our goals. And you also do some fun things
2: Character
1: Camp.
2: Yeah.
1: Would you say it's a fun week?
2: Oh, it's such a fun week. You go to Silver Dollar City completely for free. Get to run around the park. You get to go to the track in Branson and go to Andy's and see the Ferris wheel. It's such a fun week.
1: I love that for our students because, you know, we have students from everywhere, first of all, so they may not have experienced Branson before. But it's such a fun way. There's a lot to take in and a lot to learn. But you also get to have fun with it. So.
2: Oh, yeah.
1: And it must have been a good week because then you and Isaiah turned around and were chosen to be mom and pop to another family. Tell us about that.
2: Yeah. So it was really fun. We loved our Character Camp experience, just being in Character Camp as the students. And so we loved it so much we wanted to be the leaders for new incoming students. And so it was such a fun week to just be in that leadership role and to create those forever friends. And, we just were able to mentor them throughout their first couple semesters, and we still meet with them. They're coming to our wedding. A lot of them are able to go, so it's been really sweet.
1: Oh, that's so wonderful. Yeah. Such a good time. And even that in itself, getting a chance to turn around and become that leader and have people relying on you, that's such a sweet full circle story, mm-hmm. I think. So what did it feel like overall to be on campus where you had routine, you had people that cared about your success? We all just wanted to see Maddie Lewis thrive. What did that feel like to have that structure and that care?
2: Yeah, it was really, really amazing because I come from a very unstable background. So just to finally have some stability and routine just really set me up for success because it was the first time I was able to really focus on academics, figuring out who I really am, and making new friends without having the worries of all my basic needs. All my basic needs were met, so it was an incredible feeling.
1: Amen. And now we would be remiss if we didn't say College of the Ozarks, students are able to work for their education, mm-hmm. and they don't pay tuition out of pocket. They work for their tuition. Mm-hmm. So what a blessing that is now to graduate debt-free.
2: Oh, yeah. Yeah, and I feel like with Isaiah and I graduating debt-free, we just have a really good chance to set ourselves up for success and just be financially free, which is a great blessing because I grew up with a lot of financial insecurity. And so just to be able to have the opportunity to buy a home in the next couple of years and not have to worry about debt is truly a blessing that I think we'll even realize as we go on.
1: Sure. You know? Yeah, absolutely. Because you'll have opportunity after opportunity that presents itself. But you both already have jobs lined up. Tell us a little bit more about that.
2: Yeah. So Isaiah, he's finishing his student teaching this week with Blue Eye High School. And then it will be a high school social studies teacher. So going back to where he went to school is really, really sweet, and he's super excited. And I am currently doing the Silver Dollar City marketing and sales internship. And so that's been really exciting, and hoping to go full time with them after graduation. So yeah, just big, big things happening.
1: Wonderful things. And a shout out to Angela Davis.
2: Yes.
1: And one of my old friends. And she and I have worked in this town, and it's just such a lovely place to be. I love that you have really already started to branch out in Branson.
2: Yeah.
1: Because it's just such a fun place to live, I feel like.
2: Oh, it's so fun. And working for a theme park is so, so cool.
1: Yeah. Does it get any better than
2: that?
1: Yeah. I don't know. Graduate debt-free and then go to work for Silver Dollar City.
2: Yeah.
1: That'll work. That'll work. Well, Maddie, I can't say it enough. We love you. I'm so thankful to you for putting your story out there. You've been willing to do that all along the way. I just feel like you're way more mature than you should be, but you're very poised, and you have such a sweet spirit about you. And it's been important. I feel like there's reasons, and God's going to use it so much. And I know that He already has, but I'm thankful for to you for putting your story out there and for being willing to articulate that. I know it's important to you too. So I want you to kind of talk to us just a little bit. I know you and Isaiah both, you've got a solid future ahead of you, but I know too that you're dreaming about 5 and 10 years down the road and some things that you want to say and the impact that you want to make. So tell me a little bit more about that. What is Maddie Lewis dreaming about?
2: Well, dreaming about, I would love to just continue to share my story. And I'm not sure what that looks like, what the Lord is planning, but it's definitely on my heart to continue to share my story, just to encourage others who have grown up in a similar situation and that there is hope. And I firmly believe that just because you were born into a certain circumstance, that you can definitely come out of that with faith in the Lord and just leaning on your community. So just being able to share that with others, I'm very excited about.
1: Amen. I love that. And we see it so many times at College of the Ozarks, transformation stories.
2: Mm-hmm.
1: People who come to the college come with their dreams and maybe a backpack, and sometimes that's all.
2: Yeah.
1: You know, sometimes that's what they have in life. But I think it's a great fertile ground to learn who you are and what God has created you to be, and start to learn about your skills and your giftings, and man, then that transformation of just being able to go out into the world debt-free once again, it's not a bad thing, but I'm just thrilled. And I've seen through you telling your story, even in this past week, that the Lord has had His hand on you always.
2: Oh yes. Yeah.
1: Don't you feel like that?
2: Very much. I can see all the way through to as early as I can remember where the Lord has worked in my life, and He's definitely had a hand of protection over me. So
1: Amen.
2: Very thankful.
1: Amen. Well, I'm just sitting here thinking of the other people coming up, the other young men and women who maybe went through a hard time or a similar story to yours. Or maybe mom and dad are working hard and they're teachers or farmers or pastors, and or maybe they have 13 siblings and there's just not enough money to send everybody to college. And I love the opportunity then where College of the Ozarks steps in.
2: Yes.
1: It's such a rich, fertile ground for opportunity. So if you would think about this with me for just a moment. What would you say to a high school student, maybe someone who is considering applying at College of the Ozarks, but they're thinking, I'll never get in, or I don't have what it takes to succeed, or I don't know what I want to major in or what I want to do with my life. I don't think I'll go for it. What would you say to that young man or woman?
2: I would say that to always give it a shot and don't discourage yourself from applying. I was not the best academically. I tried really, really hard in high school, but I didn't get the perfect ACT score. But I thought I'd give it a shot, and with lots of prayer, I got in, and so it's always worth it. And College of the Ozarks is just a great place to grow and find who you are, even if you don't have everything figured out, because I certainly

0: did not. And I've really had a lot of support, and I have been able to grow a lot and become who I am. And so, yeah, don't be afraid to try.
1: Oh, well said, Maddie. Thank you for that. I always like to bring it back around to hope and bring it back around to that encouragement for anyone who's listening. If you have sons or daughters or grandkids or niece or nephew, anyone, to go ahead and apply. If it's on your heart to apply, apply.
0: Mm-hmm.
1: Because you don't know until you try. And it's not hard. It's just like any other, it's just like any other college. You can go and apply right online and get that taken care of and see where God takes your dreams. And I love what you said about you didn't have it all figured out.
0: Mm-mm.
1: You didn't know everything about what you wanted to do or be. But that's where College of the Ozarks people really come alongside you. Professors, advisors, workstation supervisors, and man, it's just really, it's a magical thing that happens, I think.
0: And it's free to apply, which for a lot of colleges, you do have to have a fee to apply. And so College of the Ozarks makes it really easy to apply for free. There's no essay that you have to write when you apply, so it doesn't really take a lot of time. And the administrators that look over those applications, they're really amazing, and they pray over them. And, yeah, it's just a great place to even just come and tour.
1: That's right. Come and visit us. You know, we're talking a lot about America 250.
0: Yeah.
1: And we're so glad that we just feel like the whole nation is singing from the same page in the songbook with us. And this is what we talk about all the time is we love our nation. We love our history and our heritage. Come celebrate it with us. There's lots of fun things to do on campus this year. So go over to the Keter Center for some of the apple pie. What is more American than apple pie, right?
0: Yep.
1: And the America's Birthday Cake ice cream.
0: I'm excited.
1: Have you tried it yet?
0: No, but I got to get over there.
1: Oh, girl. You've got to try it. It is so good. Is there anything else, Maddie, that we maybe didn't hit on that you would like to touch base with today? Anything you'd like to add?
0: Yeah, I couldn't thank the college enough and those who support the college. It's been the biggest dream come true to be able to attend College of the Ozarks and just to have an education. And so just thank you for all the support, and especially to the staff and faculty at the college. I couldn't thank them enough either for all their support. And you, Miss Val, you have been incredible and a big part of my journey here at the college. So, yes, thank you to everyone.
1: Oh, thank you. Perfect. Thanks, Maddie. Well, Maddie, again, thank you. Stay in touch with us let us track with you. And we're gonna love to hear updates about how your life unfolds and all the places that the Lord takes you. We love you and we support you. And listeners, we have been talking so much about America 250, and so we hope that you have enjoyed today, because honestly, our graduates are the future. 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And thank you so much. We'll talk to you soon, Maddie.
0: Take care.
1: Thank you. 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